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2: Welcome to The Mission Continues on Federal News Network. I'm Lloyd Calderon, Chairman of the Interagency Veterans Advisory Council. And today our guests are numerous, so bear with us. But the topic is extremely important. Operation Warfighter. If you haven't heard about it, you're in for a treat. If you've heard about it, you're going to learn a little bit more, and hopefully you'll take advantage of this important initiative that the Department of War supports and advocates for. Today I have several guests. Jonathan Morris, Deputy Director of Warrior Care Recovery Care Programs, Ray Estevez, Operation Warfighter Regional Coordinator, Martin Del Rio, the Regional Coordinator for Education and Employment Initiatives, and a special guest from the United States Navy, Lieutenant Francesca Emilian, our Patient Administration Fellow with Operation Warfighter. Without further ado, let me introduce Ray to you, who's the Regional Coordinator for Operation Warfighter. Ray, welcome. And what can you tell us about Operation Warfighter?
3: Thanks, Lloyd. So basically, for those who are not familiar with the Operation Warfighter program, it's also commonly known as OWF. OWF is a federal internship program that places our wounded warriors prior to their transition from service in federal internships. So you can view this program as the alternative to SkillBridge. It is a completely separate program. We do not follow the same rules or regulations or do not fall under the umbrella of the SkillBridge program. We have our own governing DOTI, which is 1300.25. It, you know, gives us the rules of how to manage the program. So here in the region, for example, we have 66 active partners that are either hosting or ready to host an OWF intern under this program.
2: Outstanding. How long has the program been in effect?
3: So the program was originally started building and towards in the 2007-2008. And Mr. Jonathan Morris can actually provide a little more concrete detail as far as when that program actually started.
4: It actually started in about 2005 and was a much smaller program that sat in the Military Reserve and Reserve Affairs Office under the Personnel and Readiness Office in DOW. And as it grew in 2008, when we stood up what is now Warrior Care, we took ownership of the program to consolidate profiles within our full portfolio.
2: Outstanding. Jonathan, as a director here for this program, what's your biggest challenge?
4: I would offer the biggest challenge is the fact that people don't know enough about who we are and what we do. So this is an opportunity to outreach that effort from a grander scale than what we're used to. It's a huge capability for service members who are going through the disability process to give them another opportunity at what's out there if they're not able with their transition to do what they did in the military anymore because of wounds, illnesses, injuries, whether they're combat related or not, to be able to find that next chapter if they transition to civilian life. But it also gives them an education on maybe there's something new and different that they want to take on if they go back to duty, even with a profile, to look at some other MOS that would be within their skill set based on these rules.
2: And if I heard you correctly, the biggest challenge is perhaps folks just don't know much about the program. Is that correct?
4: Correct.
2: Okay.
4: Yes, sir. It's the key is that we're a program that was stood up when Afghanistan was in its biggest portion between 2007-2010, and once the combat operations went away, people no longer remember these programs and they get back to their daily work. So this would be like a paramount opportunity at this time to be able to talk about it again, especially with the current environment that we're facing as things are going on in the world, to be able to let people know, hey, we're not saying you need to be a part of it, but here's something to think about. You don't have to know everything about OWF, Operation Warfighter, or the Education and Employment Initiative, but just so you have that tickler in the back of your head for down the road for either yourself or if you're a senior leader or even a mid-range leader, to be able to let your service members know if it becomes part of what they need to know for their next phase of life.
2: Okay, outstanding. How many participants do you have in the program? Who wants to take that question?
3: So that's a great question, Lloyd. So currently in my caseload, I have 24, you know, service members, recovering service members. Some of them are already in internships, while others I am working actively to place them in federal internships. But to give you an example, for my region alone here, the National Capital Region, last year I had about 52 service members that I supported through the OWF program. That means that I was able to work with them, place them on a federal internship, and they transitioned from service. I only had one service member that was found fit for duty that returned to service. But last year I did have that amount of service members.
2: Okay. Now that's your area. Now how many other folks are like you that do this kind of stuff?
3: So we have 10 regions overall, and every region has a coordinator that's either dual-hatted that does the E2I program or OWF alone, just like me. So here in the region, for the National Capital Region, I only work with OWF, with the OWF program, while my partner, Martin Del Rio, he does the E2I program.
2: Okay. And you said E2I, so what is E2I, Martin?
5: Yeah, Lloyd, thanks for that's a perfect segue here. E2I is the Education and Employment Initiative. One of the beauties with E2I in this region, I know you heard Ray just say that, you know, some people are double-hatted. Our region, Region 2, the National Capital Region, is by far the smallest region, but we have a very growing and lively population. Very, very full to the point where there has to be two people here. It's really hard, a hard balance, a hard juggle to keep that going. Post-COVID, we saw the numbers really surplus into the double digits, the high end. And then we were able to get that coasted down a bit. And then we brought on the regional coordinators to specifically handle OWF and E2I respectively. It made a bigger difference in terms of being a little bit more accurate and more consistent in terms of making sure those service members get the information and the quality internships and the career opportunities. Because in this region, OWF, Ray and I, we stack the programs. He will make sure you get a federal internship. And what we do is once you have that experience, I will then leverage that when you get into the E2I program. You'll shift over after your internship into E2I. E2I will then leverage that experience, put it on your resume adequately so we can show and market you to the civilian employers. So once you hang up the uniform, your transition is a little bit more seamless. That gap that goes from hanging up your uniform to putting on a suit and tie and going to work, whether that be blue service, the federal government, or civilian side, we want to make sure that gap is significantly small. Once that gap is big, you have service members falling through the cracks, potential homelessness, there's financial issues that become very severe drastically fast. So with E2I, we, same population, the ill-injured service members, making sure that we have the career transitions available to them to be able to pass on and be successful with a sustainable income once they hang up the uniform to civilian life.
2: Wow, that's a lot of moving parts. So the next question is, how does it work? If I'm a federal hiring manager, or I'm in personnel, or a special emphasis hiring manager for veterans or disabled veterans, how do we plug into the Operation Warfighter machine?
3: So that's a great question. One of the ways that we connect to a lot of the federal agencies here is through networking opportunities. So we also do host in-person events where we invite our partners, and a lot of the hiring managers here within the region will come and will network with us. That is one way. Word of mouth is another great way, raising awareness and outreach of the program. So I'll have different folks, for example, I'll give you an example, the Department of State, I'll have different folks reach out to me from different sections and offices from the Department of State wanting to know more about the program so that way they can take advantage. Sometimes the agencies may not be able to participate entirely as an entire agency, but we do have specific offices within those agencies. So through that good experience of hosting an intern, they'll, you know, recommend, you know, participating to other sections of the agencies to reach out and so we can connect with them. So it's a very simple, easy process, just being able to give them a program overview of what the program consists of, what that placement process looks like, what are the responsibilities and, you know, the things that they might have to be aware of when hosting an OWF intern, kind of going through that process. And, you know, kind of highlighting, too, the differences between the SkillBridge process and the OWF so that way they can see it's a little more seamless and user-friendly for them to bring on and access some of that talent.
4: I just want to say it's important to note that these service members are still active duty, so it provides them an opportunity to go into these internships, and if the organizations are worried, well, what do I got to do to pay them or whatever, there's no payment involved. So they're able to go in and learn new skills, which is kind of a win-win for those agencies who've been downsized or whatever, because then they can bring this person in, teach them these skill sets. No, it's not a career guarantee, but it brings them in and allows that partnership where they can access those people and really gain from it from both sides. The service member gains and the organization gains, because it's not just one, it's multiple people who have this opportunity. And to go back to one of the other questions you brought up earlier, at any given time, there's anywhere from, say, 350 to 500 service members across the nation, and that includes Hawaii and Puerto Rico and Alaska, to be able to participate in the Operation Warfighter internship program year-round. And since the program started, we've probably placed about, I think it's about 7 to 8,000 service members since 2007 into the Operation Warfighter and E2I programs to help those service members find that next chapter.
2: We need to take a break. You are listening to As the Mission Continues. I'm your host, Lloyd Calderon, and our guests are from Operation Warfighter Internship Initiative. We'll be back in a moment.
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2: Welcome back to As the Mission Continues. And with us today, folks representing Operation Warfighter. And it's an employment initiative. It's an internship initiative involving active duty personnel from across the continental United States. So how does it work? How do we build this pipeline? And I want you to kind of spell it out for our listeners that are hiring managers and senior executives. How do we engage this effectively? Like, who do I call, right? Or do I go online? And what's the process? What is my cost as an employer? What we want folks to see and hear today is this is an internship program with benefits that are amazing. Not only are you getting quality personnel who have all the things businesses look for, that government looks for, right? Leadership, maturity, professionalism, resiliency. I mean, my goodness, these are our national, I call them our national treasures, right? Our veterans, because this country put a lot of resources and money and training into these folks. Now, how do we engage them so that they can onboard into the federal government effectively using this program? So I'll leave it up to one of you gentlemen to answer the, this is a long one. So take your time and I'll hand it off to you, Ray.
3: So that's a great question. So I would definitely encourage for anyone that's interested to want to find out more, especially our federal partners, know more about how to host, what does it entail, what does that look like, to definitely visit our Warrior Care website. I think that is a great starting point because it can connect you with basic information about the program, but it can also connect you with the right point of contact to connect with. So on our website, we have listed all the regional map with all the regional coordinators. So if there is a specific agency from the West Coast, they can connect with the appropriate a regional coordinator. Once you identify who that individual is, I definitely encourage you to reach out via email or phone so that way we can further discuss, you know, a little bit more about the program. What does that mean? Any requirements as far as, you know, partnership agreement that may have to be done? But also we can schedule a time with those folks so that way we can talk a little bit more about the program, answer any questions they may have. Some of the biggest concerns that we hear is, you know, folks that are going through this IDIS process, you know, how does that look like for them with still having, medical appointments, VA requirements and different things like that. So we kind of go and walk them through the process of being able to let them know that the internships are meant to be flexible, that service members can still participate in their medical appointments, go attend any medical requirements they may have, any, you know, command requirements, of course. But it also helps them to understand, too, that many of the service members, they are assigned to some sort of wounded warrior recovery care unit, either a soldier recovery unit or a wounded warrior regiment, for example. So it kind of gives them a little bit of an idea of who they're going to be able to potentially tap into as far as, you know, bringing in some of this talent. I do try to do here in the region a brief to all the new federal partners that we have to kind of get an understanding of how the program works, how I work the region, you know, how do I maintain contact with them, how do they get access to talent and to see what's currently available as far as OWF interns.
2: So what I hear you saying is kind of like it's an internship program, much like college internships, with the one exception that these are veterans. These are service men and women who have served their country and are in the process of transitioning. So what an amazing thing to say, we have this opportunity for you, federal workforce, in the fashion of an internship, that we do a lot of internship with college students, right? No experience. I mean, none, right? And yet here we have an opportunity with Operation Warfighter to find amazing people who know what the meaning of the word is service is and what sacrifice is. And wouldn't you want to bring somebody into your organization? If you're a world-class organization, you're going to want world-class employees. And why not look at the Operation Warfighter as a way to fill that pipeline? And I just wanted to share, this seems real similar to, you know, those college internships we're very familiar with. But when we hear Operation Warfighter, we're like, what? What's that, right? So, Ray, I just wanted to share that with you.
3: You're absolutely correct. This program does align a lot of qualified candidates to be able to fill some of these gaps in the workforces, if you will, especially with some of the, you know, recent transitions with the federal workforce landscape. Many of the agencies do want to tap in to this talent that can potentially fill a gap in a need in an organization. A lot of our service members, they do have the right clearances to, you know, step into that position. What I really enjoy about our region is that there's a wide variety of different organizations that can provide opportunities. So for any service member out there that is looking to potentially transition and start a new chapter in a different career field, there is an opportunity potentially for them. Mm-hmm. Even for those service members that may be junior in rank, that may not have a lot of time and experience in active duty, they do have an opportunity to step into an environment where they can learn and develop those skills, which is one of the key things for the program.
2: How long are the internships? What are we looking at?
3: That's a great question. So every service member that's going through the IDIS process, they have their own transition timeline, basically. They can potentially have anywhere between 3 to 9 months left in service, just depending on where they're at in the IDIS process. So their internships are meant to be built based on the time remaining in service. So if a service member projects to have anywhere between 180 days left in service, that's how long we can potentially build an internship in an agency for that service member. So if they foresee having, you know, an estimated time of 120 days, then we can build that internship for to last 120 days. So that is the great thing about the flexibility of the program, that we can build it based on the time remaining in service. Sometimes we are able to extend the internships, and sometimes, unfortunately, we do have to, you know, terminate the internship sooner than expected just because of that individual's transition timeline. But I did have one Marine that did an internship with the Office of Naval Intelligence, and they were in an internship for almost a year. Just how long that individual's transition timeline, you know, was. But ultimately, they're meant to be built based on that time remaining in service.
2: Let me just kind of re-ask the question in case somebody missed it. What's the cost to the employer, or the federal government? What's the dollar it's going to cost them?
4: There's no cost. This is a free service where they can take, as you put it, that service member who brings everything to the table already placed with skill sets and leadership and discipline and their willingness to work and think outside the box. Because let me tell you, they think outside the box, and they're able to show these employers things that they may not have even thought about. We have an intern right now who's working as part of our office, who's working remotely from Fort Knox, Kentucky, in our office, and is learning about how to expand his IT capabilities. And he took on a review of our website and came out with this full 2-page analysis for things that we could do different or better at any time. And that segues to, you brought up earlier about, how do people connect to us? No, we don't have a phone number, but what we do is have two websites. One of them is Warrior Care, and it's warriorcare.dodlive.mil is the website that they go to, which will take them to all of our portfolios. And then they just look for opportunities with Operation Warfighter and the education and employment. And if they're looking for opportunities to connect, there's a calendar of events on there for Operation Warfighter, where we put up every single month all of the places that we're going to be outreaching and doing resource fairs and education and employment opportunities for everybody to find it. And then the other part is always go to the National Resource Directory at nrd.gov, also free, and just type in Warrior Care, and it'll bring it up. At the same time, what it does is, because you've gone there, it'll also bring up each of the Service Wounded Warrior programs. So if they want to be able to connect so that they can get a good fit to make sure that that transition process is correct and they're getting all of the benefit services that they need, that is there as well.
3: Lloyd, one thing to emphasize too, when it comes to our federal partners from their perspective, really the only requirement that they needed to provide is a workspace for the service member. For many of them, they may have to get a computer, you know, issued to them so that way they can work on their platforms, some sort of, you know, badge to be issued so they can access the facilities. But other than that, the service member will still remain getting paid by their service branch, leave. All their entitlements will still be, you know, taken care of by their service branch. So that agency, really their only requirement is to assign an internship supervisor that is going to lay out the goals and expectations for that internship. You know, what are the goals that they're expected to achieve during their time? And then, of course, with the appropriate workspace that they may need. They may require some sort of accommodation, perhaps some sort of regional accommodation due to their medical, you know, case. But other than that, that is the only requirements that the agencies have to provide.
2: Outstanding. Now, Jonathan, can you repeat that website again?
4: So one of them is Warrior Care, which is at warriorcare.dodlive.mil. And the other one is the National Resource Directory, or they can just type nrd.gov and be able to get to the website. And both of those websites are mobile friendly, so they can get them on their phone. They don't need a computer to be able to access either of those websites for information.
2: Outstanding. Thank you so much. It's just so exciting to hear about this. And I know it's been around for a little while, but it's an amazing opportunity for the federal workplace, especially now with all our different transitioning that has occurred. It's important to fill those gaps with women and men who are used to serving their country right? Because at the end of the day, what are we all doing? We're serving our country, whether we're in uniform or we're in civilian clothes. We still take that oath about serving the nation and protecting it against all enemies, foreign and domestic. So why not bring some of these Operation Warfighter interns into your workspace today and see what they bring to the table to make you a world-class agency within a world-class nation. We need to take a break. You are listening to As the Mission Continues. I'm your host, Lloyd Calderon. We'll be back in a moment.
14: 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They've helped boost Chevron's U.S. energy production by nearly 60% in the past 3 years, helping fuel national energy security and drives down the open roads that make America. Learn more about what our people do at chevron.com/America.
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19: 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Helping feds meet their mission.
2: Welcome back to As the Mission Continues, and my guests are from Operation Warfighter Internship Program, a Department of War initiative that seeks to build these internships with military personnel who are separating their active duty service. And I heard Guard and Reserve component, and I want to see and confirm that this also includes Guard and Reserve components. Is that correct?
3: That is correct, yes.
2: Okay. So on a yearly average, how many separating members of the military are there? I used to know the number, but
4: so the numbers go like this. At any given time, there's about 180,000 service members who are leaving the military on a yearly basis. It fluctuates, but right now it's sitting at about 180,000. Of that 180,000, we average about 21,000 that go through the disability evaluation system, or what we call the IDES, on a yearly basis. And of that, about 85% to 90% of those service members will leave the military with some form of rating and disability. So they will be leaving permanently and looking for another career opportunity.
2: So should that scare somebody? Like, I don't want to hire this person because they have a disability. Tell us about that.
3: I definitely don't think it's anything to be worried about, or for the agency to be worried at necessarily to bring on somebody that's gone through this process. You know, for many of the service members that transition, that they don't may not go through the IDIS process. They still have some sort of VA disability that they'll claim eventually or during a point of transition. I think I would highlight that many of the folks that we have that are going through this, these are folks that perhaps their time on active duty or National Guard reserves, they got cut short. And now they're pivoting and transitioning to something else. But again, most of these service members are looking for their next career move, whether if that is in the federal workforce or government sector, private sector, if you will. But for many of them, they do have that opportunity to contribute, and they're looking for that opportunity to contribute. So I think that's the bigger case.
4: I'm retired Air Force. I spent 23 years in a blue suit. And I remember when I left the military, I think it was in 2005. I don't remember anymore. I remember thinking, what do I do now? Like, now I got to figure out what to wear, for heaven's sake, right? It used to be a blue pair of pants and a blue shirt. And I, at the time when I separated, I didn't think it was a big deal. It turned out it was a big deal because it is a life-changing thing to leave something that you are passionate about. I mean, folks here, they sign a document. This says, I will give you everything, including my life, to serve this nation. Then there's this thing that happens, whether their enlistment ends or they are medically retired. It is a change in their world. Can you tell your listeners a little bit about what are we getting in return, right? I mean, if we sign up to be a part of this, what is the benefit for us? I know we may have touched about it a little bit earlier. Let's hit it again because I want our listeners to hear this.
0: So I think there's huge benefits in this. First, when the service member leaves, if they're leaving with 20 years or plus with a retirement and a disability check and all of that, there are some funds there that are going to help them with that next transition. And they still have that opportunity through other organizations and other programs, including the Department of Labor Vets program, to be able to find opportunities if they haven't found them. But the key to this population is the fact that these are people who thought they were going to come in and do 20, 30 years and didn't get to do it. And so now they're leaving with huge unknowns. That's unknown of roof over my head. Can I continue to have the car in my driveway? Am I going to be able to put food on the table for my family? And how is that all going to play out? They don't have a clue, inclusive of the people who leave with 20 years plus. I've talked to hundreds of people who have 20 years plus, even in my office recently, where they've come up to me and said, I'm retiring and I have no clue what's next. I have no understanding about how to out-process. I have no understanding about what's my VA capabilities. All of that plays out. And so what this does is twofold. One is it gives you an opportunity to find the resources, benefits, and services to help you connect with the VA, connect with the outside, to be able to look for those opportunities if you're at that 20-year mark. If you're not there, it lets you know about the Wounded Warrior programs, especially if you have illnesses, injuries, or whatever, combat-related or not. And I key on or not, because we have a significant population now who are illnesses and injuries that are not necessarily combat-related, cancer, things like that, that may second or third order effects of when they've served. And so now they need those connections. As I tell people, the Wounded Warrior programs are your family outside of your normal military family. And that's who people want to talk to. They want to be part of that. And with that, it takes those people and it tells the employers, this is a win-win for us because we can talk about the internship program. We can talk about the education and employment issues. We can give you somebody, and we've said this in prior segments, where we can say, this is somebody who's going to be loyal. They're going to be skilled. They're coming with clearances. They're coming with ability to work, outside the box constantly with the changing environments that are going on both in government and outside of government with everything that's going on in the world and administration and everything. There's a lot of flex going on. And what I tell people is one of the things that are nice about the military is they're kind of semper gumby, which means they can mold to whatever's needed to get them there.
4: all of that is out there for them and to help them. So it's a win-win for the service members to connect with these programs. Even if they can't participate, there's the resource benefits and information through the resource directory that can help them get connected to those services through our email box. And if they're eligible for these programs, including the Garden Reserve, because they go through the same disability process as the active duty military, but they have other unique things, and that's one of the keys that I always impress on people when I'm out doing my resource fairs, is that the Garden Reserve are unique because, A, they probably had a job, may not have it anymore, and or where do I go next? Because I'm not active duty, so I may not be leaving with a retirement check per se that I would if I did 20 years as an active duty, because we know the Garden Reserve, they do 20 years, they get a retirement letter, but their retirement doesn't actually hit them until they hit, I think it's either 62 or 65. Mm-hmm. So that's a key to that's not income that's going to be directly available to them that it is for the active duty. So we got to stem that gap. And this is an opportunity to do that because it opens up a door to the federal programs, to the private sector and all that, to take on this service member while they're still in active duty, and there's no paycheck involved that the programs have to provide for them to come and learn skills. And as I've reinforced 1,000 times that I go out in public, is it's not a job guarantee, but it's a door. And the door opens and lets you know that the Operation Warfighter is a skill set where it may be something you're interested in, and it's not always something that you're going to be interested in. That's the nice part about what these guys do, because if it's not a good fit, they take your information and the employer information and they put you in a reset while they have that time available so you can look at more than one opportunity. We've had several who've gone through 2 or 3 opportunities mm-hmm. within their disability process time to be able to find a fit that worked for them. And as far as those accommodations, anybody who knows about the Department of Defense or Department of War or the federal government, we also have the CAP program, which is the accommodation program for people who have disabilities and things like that. And anybody who's military and or federal civilians are eligible for having those tools available to them in their workspaces as federal employees for free. They just have to have the clearance for medical to be able to apply for those tools. Mm-hmm. So if they need to be able to stand at their desk or they need special computer keyboards or whatever it is to do this job, it's not like the federal employer is going to have to go out and purchase these things. They can go through the CAP program, which is on the web, and they can also get it through the National Resource Directory to be able to learn about those tools, how to connect with them, how to get them in place. So it takes away those stumbling blocks of why would I want to go to all this, because now I need some kind of special accommodation to get you in the building, and they're mm-hmm. not going to need that.
2: What I hear you're saying is you're not pushing people through this just to push people through, right? You're going to understand what their needs and challenges and concerns are and their skill sets, and you're going to try to marry them into an appropriate internship. Mm-hmm. I like that. And the other thing I think I heard is that if there's accommodations that are needed, that through the use of Department of War resources and Department of Defense resources, those interns can take advantage of those things, and it's a cost savings to the federal agency. Martin, you had a
1: Jonathan touched on something that I think a lot of people, you know, they hear it a lot, but they don't oftentimes have the picture painted out for them. You guys had the mention of, you know, you take a uniform off, and a lot of people don't know what do I do next. That's such an overlooked question because no one's at that part of the bridge yet, just before they cross it. So no one's really thinking it. It's not a pain point yet until you're there. Mm-hmm. And then you don't really know what's on the other side of the bridge. So you're not really sure how soft that landing's going to be. And you haven't quite prepared for it yet. I bring it up because it's personal to me. I found myself in that pivot point where I came back from Iraq and I thought, who was not going to hire a combat veteran, right? It's 2008 at this point. I had no idea there was a recession going on. So when I came home, I was a tattoo artist when I left. And then I was also in the Garden Reserves at the tail end of my service. So I deployed as a guardsman. So when I came back thinking I have a full-time job tattooing, and then I'll get out of that and do something else. And then I left tattooing thinking I'll have a safe landing, and I didn't. There was nothing there. I found myself living under the Buffington Harbor overpass, which leads into the Chicago Skyway, for 10 months. That was a cold winter. The reason that happened was because I wasn't aware of the resources that were out there. when the guard brought us back, we did a debriefing in Indiana, and then no one mentioned NRD, no one mentioned OWF, E2I, none of that. I was struggling with PTSD that I hadn't gotten looked at because the wait list for the VA was about a year and a half long back then. So the struggle was, okay, I just need to keep the roof going. Got to keep the lights on. Just got to keep moving. Years later, when I would hear about Jonathan and the NRD, I'd think, if I just had access to one resource on that website, that could have changed the entire narrative of that entire situation. But nobody knows it's there. And it is, like Jonathan mentioned earlier, it's a struggle that we have where sometimes the information is there, but you just don't know it. So we really do fight an uphill battle to get it out there as much as possible. We do these constant events. Wow. Ray and I are always doing these outreach events as well, just keeping things going. But those were a significant 10 months, and it exacerbated. My mother passed away. I watched her die, and I realized that I spiraled even further into this mental health crisis. And the only people that helped me out was a woman who worked at – she was the facilities keeper at the YMCA there, who would let me shower. And then I would shower, and she would wash my clothes while I'm taking a shower. And I'd come out, and she said, do you have a resume? And I said, what's that? I'd been in the military since I was 17. I didn't know these things. So she helped me put a very rough draft of a resume, just something.

0: is, okay, let's take what you have, what you know, let's leverage that into an internship. And from there, if it's a successful internship and you then separate, before you separate, we get you in the E2I program, Education and Employment Initiative. And we'll focus on if you want to do a career pivot or education, we can help you with either track. Now, what happens there is we then leverage the experience that OWF got you with the federal internship, coupled with your military experience, and say, okay, this is how we're going to market you. Where I start in this region is I always go to the government contractors first, because they are the ones that can use this experience firsthand. If the federal agencies maybe don't have the FTEs available or the open positions, we'll go to the government contractors and say, okay, how best can you guys utilize this resource, this experience that I have from this service member? He's got the clearances, TSSCI. He's got maybe a degree, or maybe she has a certificates and degrees. The State Department's a great one. I didn't realize that many members of the State Department came through the OWF and E2I programs. And now they're the ones who do the internship vetting with us. So you have this little micro network. But to go to what Jonathan said, if the resources isn't in front of you, it creates so much more of a bigger issue. If we can get you before you hang up the uniform, we mitigate so many issues. Mm. We don't have service members looking at homelessness as a reality. We can pivot that in a different trajectory to where they can be successful. If they have families or kids, there's resources out there that we can stack together as well. But the biggest thing is to catch them before they separate. Give them the best possible value they can get through internships with OWF, education or employment initiative program, giving them resources there so that once they hang up the uniform and become civilians and they're full-blown veterans now, they don't have to worry about, man, can I afford a mortgage? Can I afford my bills? Are we relocating back home with nothing to show for it? Because at that point, if you're going to leave the National Capital Region, Ray and I get on the phone and start coordinating with the rest of our team, which is nationwide, to include all U.S. territories, and say, hey, I've got someone coming to you. This is their time frame. We got to line something up so they can have a soft landing once they get there. It paints a different picture and takes away a lot of the pain points when you can do that for these service members, as opposed to just saying, okay, thank you for your service, see you when I see you. Mm-hmm. That's why a lot of these organizations, whether they be nonprofits, OWF, E2Y, Warrior Care Program, has, I think, in my opinion, been the most robust in terms of really putting in the effort to helping these service members, these men and women who literally signed a blank check and now just, hey, point me in the right direction when I hang up the uniform. Mm-hmm. They don't want a handout. Want a hand up. Give me some guidance here. Let me know where I'm going. And I think that makes the world of a difference when you're talking about a transition process, especially if you're wounded, ill, or injured.
1: Can you hear the passion here? We have an extraordinary opportunity with thousands of people leaving the military, seeking employment in many areas, up to and including the federal workplace. We need to take a break. You are listening to As the Mission Continues. I'm your host, Lloyd Calderon. And our guests are from Operation Warfighter Internship Initiative. We'll be back in a moment.
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3: 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Don't miss the Billington Cyber and AI Outlook series on June 16th at 2 p.m. right here on Federal News Network.
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0: Federal Drive, a familiar gap in government between what systems are set up to do and how they actually work. We'll look at FEMA's assistance and where it falls short for disaster survivors. A review of Medicare's virtual care program shows how billing rules miss the mark as demand grows. Then, Congress is trying to shape federal contracting while pulling in different directions. Hear Wednesday's Federal Drive on 1500 AM and at federalnewsnetwork.com.
1: Welcome back to Mission Continues. We're going to wrap it up, folks. We've had an amazing conversation about Operation Warfighter internship program, as well as some other initiatives. But I want to start with Martin here and just tell me, you know, give our listeners kind of like, why should we get involved with Operation Warfighter? What's in it for us? And then after Martin, Ray will give us his two cents, and then Jonathan, then we'll wrap it up with me.
2: Yeah, to start off with, I think it helps both sides of the table here, right? So you have the service members who want to transition out, but you also have the federal agencies and the private sector as well who need people to employ who can be capable to do this work. And I think a lot of the times is you have service members who are in search of the job, but I like to turn the tables and say, okay, let's put the job in search of the candidate. Let's make sure we put you in front of them front and center so that it's an easy opportunity, an easy access point. And I think what E2I does, it lowers the field here so everyone has a more of a fair chance, because if you think about it, what E2I does is it gives our service members more of the support that they need to succeed after service, right? Once they hang up the uniform with the right guidance, the right education, even the employment opportunities, which we have trickling through more and more as time goes on, we want to make sure that their next mission is a successful one. It's one that they can have not just a sense of a paycheck and roof over their head, but a sense of dignity. And I think that's where E2I really, really performs and outperforms the other resources there.
3: So, Lloyd, I think, you know, for any federal agency out there that is wanting to participate in this program, I definitely encourage them to reach out to their respective coordinator, depending on what region that they're looking for. I think this is a great program that they can, you know, tap into talent that's out there and it's available, that they can potentially fill a gap in the workforce that they may have, of course. And for any transitioning service member out there that is going through the EIDAS process, I would definitely encourage them to explore this opportunity, as, you know, skill-rich may not be an option for them. So definitely to look in the options of exploring this. Many service members, they try to answer the question, what do I want to do when I grow up? This can be a great way to answer that question, to get a chance to explore that federal workforce, because many veterans like myself, we tend to gravitate towards what we know, federal contracting or government employment. So this is a great way to kind of identify if this is the space where I want to be and if this is the career that I would like to be pursuing post-transition. So I definitely encourage anyone to connect with one of their regional coordinators to find out more information about how we can help them and how we can serve them.
4: I think in 30 seconds or less, the easiest way to do this is to tell you, you can go to Warrior Care at warriorcare.dodlive.mil, and there's an email box there, and there's real-life people behind the email box to answer the mail. And otherwise, you can go to the National Resource Directory at info.nrd.osd@mail.mil, or just go to nrd.gov, and there's an email box on there as well where you can just click. It'll open up the mail and ask for assistance. Let us know what military you're in, where you're located, so we can make those regional coordinators available to you in your backyard.
1: Thank you. So if you're a federal hiring manager, if you're in HR, if you're the Chico of your organization, I would encourage you to seek out Operation Warfighter and take advantage, seriously, of that program. You heard State Department is number one. Hey, I'd knock down State Department if I were in another agency, right? Be the employer of choice for our transitioning service members and help them continue their mission of serving this nation, and you will not be disappointed, because we bring skills and talents to the table that you can take advantage of to make your organization the world-class organization that the American public deserves. That's going to do it for us. 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I'm your host, Lloyd Calderon. Thank you for listening.
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0: 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A lot of people don't know enough about Alzheimer's and dementias. 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
10: From ABC News, I'm Dave Packer. An active hostage situation this hour in Bakersfield, California. Police say a man barricaded himself inside of a bank building. He's holding an unknown number of people inside, but we know one has been released. Negotiators are speaking with the suspect who claims to have a bomb, Sergeant Eric Celadon.
11: We haven't confirmed that there is a bomb. We haven't confirmed any of that yet. There was a threat for a bomb, but we haven't confirmed any of that yet. It's too safe, too unsafe to do so.
10: To the Middle East, U.S. forces helped intercept Iranian missiles and conducted self-defense strikes on Keshem Island following attempted attacks by Iran. That from CENTCOM, which says missiles launched at Kuwait and Bahrain were either unsuccessful or intercepted. And this is the U.S. military says it's disabled an oil tanker that ignored orders off the coast of Iran. Right to ABC's Martha Raddatz.
12: U.S. Central Command says the ship, which was empty, ignored repeated warnings over a 24-hour period as it made its way toward Iran.

0: 95 on Friday as the atmosphere grows a little bit more humid. The humidity is definitely back on Saturday, lower to middle 90s, and I'm tracking a strong cold front late Sunday, and that will bring thunderstorms. I'm 7 News meteorologist Steve Rudin in the First Alert Weather Center.
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1: Veteran 60 Minutes correspondent Scott Pelley, we hear this morning, is out of a job at CBS News one day after sharply criticizing the show's leadership during a staff meeting. That move follows a tense meeting where Pelley actually interrupted executive producer Nick Bilton and accused editor-in-chief of, quote, murdering 60 Minutes, end quote, while also questioning at the same time Bilton's qualifications for the role at all. Isabel Simonetti is a media reporter at the Wall Street Journal, joining WTOP's Nick Ainelli.
6: It's a surprise, and it's not a surprise. There have been a number of high-profile departures from 60 Minutes recently, as Barry Weiss has reinvented CBS News and 60 Minutes, which is its flagship program. And, of course, as you mentioned yesterday, during a meeting with 60 Minutes staff and the new executive producer, Nick Bilton, Pelley was very critical of Weiss and her leadership and accused her of murdering 60 Minutes.
7: Right. Why did he use that kind of language? We know that Barry Weiss has been stirring things up in ways that not everybody is happy about. A number of high-profile people have left CBS News in the past several months because of it. So what particular changes at 60 Minutes do you think Barry Weiss has made that has triggered anger within the staff there?
6: I think part of it started in December when Sharon Alfonsi, a correspondent who was let go recently, had a segment held by Weiss about the Cecot prison and accused her of making a political decision by holding the segment. The segment did eventually run in January, but that sort of set off a political firestorm inside of CBS that later gave way to some of these changes.
7: What do you think happens with 60 Minutes? We know that Scott Pelley wasn't the only one on the staff. We know a number of people there were very critical of Barry Weiss, were upset about the direction of the program, of CBS News in general. Now Scott Pelley, you look at his face and he is 60 Minutes. You know him from 60 Minutes for so long. Now he gets fired. This big blow up with the bosses. What happens with 60 Minutes? Can 60 Minutes even continue as it has at this point?
6: Well, it has a new executive producer and it seems like they're ready to do work, but it has fewer correspondents who have been the faces of the show. So it seems like there are definitely more changes to come with programming as the show heads into its next season.
7: So Isabella, you reported on a termination letter, right? Can you tell us a little bit more about what that says?
6: Sure. So Nick Bilton, the executive producer, sent a note to Pelley on Tuesday night, which said he was being terminated for cause effective immediately and detailed some of the reasons why Bilton was frustrated with Pelley's approach and had said that he and CBS had made efforts to reconcile with Pelley and find a path forward that he wasn't open to. Now, Pelley hasn't responded to a request for comment on some of those accusations from us, so can't speak to his response to that.
7: So based on what you've learned here, what behavior crossed the line. I guess just lashing out, saying that Barry Weiss was murdering

0: Monday meeting, Pelley, who at one time was the CBS Evening News anchor and managing editor, criticized the changes made, saying Weiss was, quote, murdering 60 Minutes and that, quote, she does not love this place, she was brought in to kill it and is doing exactly that. Pelley also openly questioned Bilton's qualifications to oversee 60 Minutes. Just over 24 hours after that meeting that Bilton stormed out of, he informed Pelley of his termination Tuesday evening, writing in a note that his employment was, quote, terminated for cause effective immediately. The Hollywood Reporter is reporting that Pelley received a note in his firing saying, quote, yesterday you hijacked my first meeting with the staff to disparage me, my qualifications, and my intentions with remarkable incivility and contempt. With Pelley's exit, along with that of Vega Alfonsi and Anderson Cooper, who resigned last week, the show is now down to three correspondents, Leslie Stahl, Bill Whitaker, and John Wertheim. I'm Jeff McKay.
1: A majority of the artists announced for the Freedom 250 concert in Washington, D.C. have dropped out, and some are speaking out. Entertainment reporter Kevin Carr explains.
2: The concert series for the Great American State Fair in Washington, D.C. is in trouble. Artists started distancing themselves from the event hours after the lineup was announced last week. First, Young MC posted on social media that he would not perform at a politicized event. Shortly afterwards, Morris Day did the same. This snowballed over the weekend, with country star Martina McBride, Poison frontman Bret Michaels, and others canceling. Most of the artists said they were told the event would not be political, and Michaels said he had security concerns. On Saturday, President Trump lashed out at the artists on Truth Social, suggesting he would turn the event into a political rally. The cancellations continued into this week, with Fab Morvan of Milli Vanilli speaking to CNN.
3: I'm not into politics, so you hear it first here. I'm not attending June 26th celebration.
2: Not all artists were as delicate. Former CNC Music Factory lead rapper Freedom Williams posted a profanity-laden video from his bathroom saying he wouldn't be bullied into dropping out and that he would perform anywhere.
4: You keep pushing me, I'll do the show in North Korea.
2: On Monday, Vanilla Ice told CBS's The Daily Report that he was all in.
5: It's simple as a pimple for me. There's nothing to it. It's the birthday of America, 250 years.
2: Then he echoed Williams' desire to perform for anyone.
5: Yes, I'd go play for anybody. Putin, whoever you want. I'd go to Iran. Don't matter.
2: I'm Kevin Carr.
1: And that's our show for today, Wednesday, June 3rd, 2026. America in the Morning is produced by Jeff McKay. I'm John Trout. This is Westwood One.
6: 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Stanley from New York owed $93,000. 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
9: From ABC News, I'm Sherry Preston. Wrapping up some of the last primaries before the midterms in November. President Trump's endorsement streak running into a roadblock in the Iowa Senate race. Democrats also chose a nominee for a congressional race in New Jersey that could decide control of the House. ABC political director Avery Harper.
10: Rebecca Bennett, she is someone who was a Navy helicopter pilot. She is someone who led this Democratic field in fundraising. She had the backing of many of the Democratic establishment figures in this 7th congressional district. She'll be the Democrat who will take on Tom Kaine Jr.
9: In Iowa, where Senator Joni Ernst is retiring, ABC projecting Josh Turek will win the Democratic primary. In California, the governor's race appears to be coming down to Republican Steve Hilton and Democrat Javier Becerra facing off in November, although the votes are still being counted. Reality star Spencer Pratt will likely face off against incumbent Karen Bass in the Los Angeles mayor's race. The Supreme Court clearing the way for Alabama to use a congressional map in the midterms that will likely give the GOP another seat.
11: Five other states held primaries Tuesday, from Montana to New Jersey. But it's Alabama where perhaps the biggest election-related headline came overnight, thanks to a new ruling from the Supreme Court. The justices have now cleared the way for Republicans to use a contested congressional map in that state, which a lower court described as intentional race discrimination. The map eliminates one of the two majority black districts currently held by Democrats.
9: ABC's Lana Moise. Kuwait now says its international airport is partially reopened after an Iranian drone attack on one of the terminals. A further exchange of fire between the U.S. and Iran overnight as well. The $1.8 billion fund that would have benefited President Trump's allies who claimed they were targeted by the government is going away. Acting Attorney General Todd Blanche confirming to Congress they are not moving forward with it. 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
9: An iconic retailer shutting down for good in a major urban center.
14: I'd love to be able to save those jobs. I'd love to be able to save an airline.
9: One of the few remaining classic urban department stores closing for good, the flagship Neiman Marcus location, opening in downtown Dallas back in 1914. It's decided to shutter the nine-story building beginning September 30th. Journalist Scott Pelley fired from CBS's 60 Minutes after a contentious meeting this week at which he called out his new boss and CBS management for, in his words, having slender qualifications to run the program and the network. The Trump administration proposing more tariffs for dozens of trading partners, saying they allow forced labor. Former Republican Congressman George Santos just can't stop showing up in the headlines. He's now facing a federal investigation after whether he placed bets on prediction markets. ABC's Sophie Flay explains.
15: Back in February, Santos released this video.
16: I'm going to be there for the State of the Union in the gallery, guys.
15: At the time, Kalshi was taking bets on who would attend President Trump's State of the Union speech. Sources say Santos placed wagers tied to his own attendance, but during the address, he posted, "Watching State of the Union from an airport TV was not part of the plan." By skipping the speech, sources say he pocketed tens of thousands of dollars.
9: President Trump commuted Santos's 7-year prison sentence for fraud. The former congressman was also expelled from Congress for lying about his background, his education, and his family. I'm Sherry Preston, ABC News.
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17: Federal newscast. The one remaining protest of the mega human resources IT contract from the Office of Personnel Management has been denied. The decision by the Government Accountability Office yesterday clears the way for a possible award. Sources tell Federal News Network that OPM could make a decision between teams led by either Oracle or Workday in as little as a few days or even a week. Amid sweeping federal workforce reductions, scientific agencies took a harder hit than most.
15: The federal workforce overall has shrunk by about 12% under the Trump administration, but staffing losses were between 30 and 40% at agencies including the Forest Service, National Science Foundation, National Park Service, and the Substance Abuse and Mental Health Services Administration. In total, nearly 118,000 employees who are working in federal science agencies separated from their jobs between September 2024 and February 2026. That's all according to new data analysis from the Partnership for Public Service. Drew Friedman, Federal News Network.
17: And senior agency executives have more opportunities to enroll in a federal leadership training program. The Office of Personnel Management has added extra sessions for its government-wide development program called Leadership for an Efficient and Accountable Government. OPM first launched the training program last year. The additional dates begin in early 2027. Find these stories and more at federalnewsnetwork.com. I'm Eric White.
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19: Welcome to the Federal Drive on Federal News Network. It's Wednesday, June 3rd. I'm your host, Terry Gerton, and I'm glad you're here. Coming up on this hour of the Federal Drive, helping disaster survivors recover is one of FEMA's most visible missions. A new GAO review looks at how well that assistance actually lines up with what survivors need on the ground. Plus, telehealth expanded quickly, but oversight is still catching up. Those stories and much more ahead during this hour of the Federal Drive. We begin with this. Enrollees in the government's health insurance program will soon face tighter requirements when adding family members to their plans. A new final rule from the Office of Personnel Management will expand the verification process for insurance enrollees. It's an effort to reduce spending on ineligible participants. Here with more details is Federal News Network's Drew Friedman. Drew, thanks for being here.
20: Good to be with you as always, Terry.
19: Ineligible participants, how long has that been an issue for federal health programs?
20: We've been hearing about this from inspectors, general offices, the Government Accountability Office since at least the early 2000s. Ineligible family members on federal health plans can contribute to rising costs of premiums for enrollees and also increase the administrative costs for the Office of Personnel Management to run these major insurance programs for federal employees and retirees. For example, recently in, I believe, 2019, there was a report from OPM's Inspector General Office that called ineligible members of the Federal Employees Health Benefits Program a known area of substantial fraud. And then concerns about this escalated even further after there was a 2022 report from GAO finding that OPM did not have a clear way to either identify or remove ineligible family members, and that was costing up to $1 billion annually in the costs of running the FEHB program. So this has been going on for a long time and something that OPM has, in small steps, been trying to start addressing for many years now.
19: What are those previous steps? How have they tried to solve this problem?
20: Well, back in 2018 is when OPM first had some regulations about this, where they began requiring enrollees when they had a qualifying life event, or QLE in other terms. So this is, for instance, if someone gets married or has a child, the birth of a child, then in those cases, they would need to add that new family member onto their insurance plan. So in 2018 is when OPM began requiring during a qualifying life event for those enrollees to prove or verify that that person was truly who they say they were as their family member. But during open season, there's not that same requirement, or at least there wasn't for many years now. And then also later in 2024, after we saw that GAO report that talked about the spending on ineligible members, OPM began requiring validation of a random 10% sample of participants to try to weed out ineligible members of the program. but that requirement has not fully taken shape yet, according to OPM. They said due to a lot of transactions during the 2024 open season and then the staffing challenges in 2025, a lot of agencies didn't reach that 10% requirement. So that's something where it's a step that OPM said they'd be taking, but we haven't seen that take full effect yet.
19: So what are the current verification requirements then, and how will they change under this new final rule?
20: So as I mentioned, back in 2018 is when OPM began requiring the verifications for qualifying life events. This final rule is going to expand the verification process to also cover open season additions of family members onto insurance enrollees, health plans. So by expanding this, OPM is one, fulfilling the obligations of a 2025 bill that was passed that asked them to create this process. And then also they said it's going to essentially reduce the presence of ineligible participants being newly added to the program.
19: And just to be clear, Drew, who are eligible and who are ineligible family members?
20: So family members, their eligibility, of course, depends on their relationship to the enrollee themselves, whether that's a current federal employee or a federal retiree. So, for example, an eligible dependent is a child who's under age 26 or a spouse, someone who is married to a federal employee, for example. But then if you have the grandchildren of a federal retiree, their parents, former spouses, if you had a divorce, or domestic partners, maybe you live with someone, but you're not legally married to them. Those are all, according to OPM's regulations, those people are not authorized to receive the benefits through the government's health insurance programs. OPM has estimated that combined between the FEHB program and then also the postal insurance program, there are about 4 million family members who are total enrolled in the programs, and about 3% of those 4 million are estimated to be ineligible for the benefits.
19: So what does this all mean for FEHB enrollees in practical terms? What do they have to do next?
20: So this applies to enrollees in cases where they're looking to, again, add a new family member to their plan, whether that's during open season or any other time of the year when they're when they experience a qualifying life event like getting married. They will have to provide documentation like either a marriage certificate, a tax return, a birth certificate, whatever is applicable. And OPM has a list of the documentation that would be required during those cases, and they would simply have to provide that information to OPM to confirm that their family members are eligible for the benefits and that they are indeed who they say they are. And the new process, in OPM's estimate, would require about 100,000 family members each year to be verified in this way, just based on trends we've seen over the past several years of how many family members do get added each year. OPM says that going forward, in addition to this verification process, they're also preparing to do an audit of all the currently enrolled family members. So looking into the ineligible members there, on top of ones that are looking to be added to enrollees' plans here.
19: And this new rule is effective immediately, or is there some break-in period?
20: It's going to be about 30 days before the final rule takes effect, and that aligns with the legislation that we saw last year called the FEHB Protection Act, which required OPM to set this up by July 4th of 2026. So they're right on schedule here.
19: That's Federal News Network's Drew Friedman. Drew, thanks for sharing this update with us.
20: Absolutely. Thanks, Terry.
19: You can find her story at federalnewsnetwork.com. Up next, helping disaster survivors recover is one of FEMA's most visible missions. A new GAO review looks at how well that assistance actually lines up with what survivors need on the ground. This is The Federal Drive with Terry Girton on Federal News Network.
17: Today's Federal Newscast. The Social Security Administration is looking to fully transition to electronic payments this year. President Trump signed an executive order last year directing the Treasury Department to stop issuing paper checks for all federal payments. SSA say paper checks are 20 times more expensive than electronic checks and are more susceptible to fraud. The Forest Service is offering buyouts to employees ahead of an agency reorganization that will move hundreds of positions across the country. Federal News Network's Jory Heckman has more.
0: The agency will offer voluntary early retirement authority and voluntary separation incentive payments to employees impacted by the agency's upcoming reorganization. The Agriculture Department announced in March that the Forest Service would move its headquarters to Salt Lake City, Utah. About 500 employees would have to relocate as part of the headquarters move. The agency plans to shutter its 9 regional offices and so far plans to keep only 20 of its 77 research facilities. Jory Heckman, Federal News Network.
17: And President Trump has turned to Federal Housing Finance Agency Director Bill Polk to serve as Acting Director of National Intelligence. In a Truth Social post, Trump said Polk will continue to lead FHFA while he heads up the nation's top spy office. He'll replace Tulsi Gabbard, who is resigning at the end of June. Find these stories and more at federalnewsnetwork.com. I'm Eric White.
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19: Welcome back to the Federal Drive with Terry Girton on Federal News Network. Delivering disaster assistance at scale is one of FEMA's toughest operational challenges. A GAO review looks at where the system struggles to match survivor needs after major disasters. And Chris Curry, director in the Homeland Security and Justice team at GAO, is here to walk us through the details. Chris, welcome back to the show. Thanks for joining me.
29: Thanks for having me again.
19: Well, we're coming into hurricane season and fire season, so this certainly is timely. Based on your review, how well does FEMA's disaster assistance system match the actual needs of survivors after a major disaster event?
29: Well, can I just say, first of all, we got really lucky last year in the country because we did not have a large landfalling hurricane or multiple concurrent large landfalling hurricanes, which happens quite a lot. I think that might have lulled us to sleep a little bit to think that there hasn't been many changes in FEMA's operating posture. Things are looking pretty good. That could not be further from the truth because, you know, if we get another situation like we had in 2024 with Helene, Hurricane Helene, then we're going to be in a much different situation. But The bottom line is that the major challenge with FEMA's assistance to individuals is that it's a system that requires the individual citizen to work really hard to extract the resources and the help from FEMA. It's not a customer-centric system. It's not designed to help the individual survivor coordinate and get the most assistance they can as quickly as it can. And it's not that that was done on purpose. These programs were developed over time to help people, and FEMA's goal is to help people, and there's dedicated people there trying to do that every day. The problem is over time, you have multiple programs, a lot of regulations, a lot of red tape, a lot of bureaucracy, a lot of process put in place to safeguard dollars and to ensure the integrity of the program. But what that's built up to cumulatively is that it's very frustrating and very difficult for people to get help.
19: Well, and you're meeting people at a point where they are desperate and may not have all of their file folders and all of their records at hand to answer some questions. What were some of the biggest obstacles that you found that these survivors face?
29: I want people to put themselves in the shoes of a survivor. So if you've ever dealt with an insurance claim or a difficult customer service problem, just multiply that by like 50, right? You know, if your house is destroyed and you have no belongings, you have no internet, you have no power, and you're still trying to work and send your kids to school and things like that. So let me just give you some examples of what we saw. Let's start with just getting the help. Let's start with call centers. You know, when people call FEMA to get help, or maybe they register online and they're calling FEMA to get questions answered, or they're not clear about something in their registration. You know, we found that a lot of those calls during busy times aren't answered, or if they are answered, they're answered after multiple hours of waiting. And that's if a person doesn't give up and just hang up. So what that does is, first of all, it means that a person maybe doesn't register, they don't get their question answered, or maybe they just assume they're not going to get the help and they give up. So what we don't know is who doesn't continue the process after that type of frustrating situation. That's really difficult to quantify. So another example is how FEMA communicates what they're going to provide to a survivor. So they do this through pretty formal letters to a survivor, which are emailed or sent hard copy. And it basically says, you have applied for disaster assistance. This is what we can do for you, or this is what we can't do for you. But in a lot of cases, a survivor, you know, the letter might say, you are denied assistance, or we cannot provide you assistance. And it's not that they're not eligible, it's just that something has to happen first. For example, they need to go through their insurance company first. They need to provide proof that they've gone through their insurance company first. But a lot of people see these letters from the federal government and they say, oh, I'm denied, or I'm not eligible for assistance. And so they don't continue the process. I mean, these are intimidating processes, and, you know, people don't necessarily continue to try to get the help they need. And it's very frustrating to people. That's what leads to this sense that FEMA says it's there, but when it comes down to it, they don't really provide much help.
19: Chris Curry is a director in the Homeland Security and Justice team at GAO. Chris, FEMA was affected by a number of funding lapses in the last 12 months. What kind of impact is that having on what's already a really complex system?
29: It's terrible. I mean, it's just more and more fuel on top of a fire. So over the last year and a half, FEMA's been under a hiring freeze. They've been downsized by about between 3,000 to 4,000 people. They've lost a tremendous number of experienced leaders through deferred resignations and deferred retirements, and all these programs to try to reduce the organization. So morale of the staff, I think, it was already low. Then when you add on that, two shutdowns over the last year, the most recent one, the longest shutdown in history, a lot of those people were still having to work during that time and not being paid. So, you know, what we hear from the staff and what we hear from state and locals that work with them is that, you know, it's just very difficult to focus on the mission when you don't know if you're going to have a job or you're fearful to make a decision. It's just a very difficult and toxic situation.
19: Well, let's put the three reports together. You looked at state and local capacity, you looked at FEMA's workforce, and now you're looking sort of at the processes around disaster response. What's the bottom line here? What should survivors expect? And what can we do to try to fix the system?
29: The bottom line is that FEMA provides a ton of assistance to state and local communities and to survivors after disasters. And while there's frustration with process, nobody disagrees that that help is critical, and recovery would not be possible without FEMA's help. I think what is being discussed now nationally is how to provide that assistance and who should provide it. Would the state and local government be better suited being closer to the community or the survivor to provide that help? Nobody thinks that the federal government shouldn't provide the dollars, though, because state and local governments, they're not fiscally prepared to handle that. FEMA spent almost $400 billion over the last 8 to 9 years on disaster assistance. State and local governments cannot fund that. The other thing that's the key takeaway is if the process for responding to disasters is going to change and state and locals are going to do more, then that has to be done over time and has to be done gradually. State and local governments have to build up their capacity and their resources to do this and allow time to adjust to any changes. This can't just be done overnight, because that's going to create a very bad situation when we get a big catastrophic disaster.
19: The FEMA Review Council has finally put out its final set of recommendations for FEMA. Some of the worst hypotheses maybe didn't come to fruition, but there's still plenty in there for change. Many of those changes would require congressional action. There's also pending legislation on the Hill about creating a separate cabinet agency out of FEMA. What does Congress need to do to address some of the issues that you've just laid out?
29: Well, first of all, you're absolutely right. The council's report, I thought, was very thorough and actually suggested changes that aligned with many of the things we've recommended over the years. So, for example, what I just said earlier, you know, making disaster assistance more accessible to survivors and less frustrating, reducing the fragmentation and the administrative bureaucracy behind recovery programs that take often decades to implement and billions of dollars are spent. So those are things that we have advocated for over the years and we've recommended, and I think they're a good idea. I was happy to see the final report walk back some of the more drastic rhetoric about cutting FEMA in half. See, the problem, Terry, is that those statements were thrown out there without any assessment done of what the workforce need was. It was just, you know, let's cut by 50%. Well, why? And what's the mission of FEMA? And how do you know how many people you need? That work has not been done. So, you know, you can't make those decisions willy-nilly until you've actually done the work and seen how many people they actually need. So the other thing that's important, you said it, is this is a council report. This is not a law. This is not an executive order. This is not a regulatory change. Nothing has changed now going into hurricane season. So in the short term, FEMA still has to do what it has to do to respond to disasters coming up in the future. And it will require regulation, legislation, and executive action. And some of these things, this is going to take years to implement. I think probably 2 to 5 years to probably implement the reforms we're going to see here. And, you know, until that happens, we need a strong and effective FEMA to be ready to respond to disasters, because we can't just make these changes overnight.
19: Chris Curry is director in the Homeland Security and Justice team at GAO. Chris, thanks so much for sharing this report. Thanks for the great work you're doing on this really important topic.
29: Thank you.
19: We'll post this interview and a link to the report at federalnewsnetwork.com/Federal Drive. 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Still to come, two changes moving through the House would reshape how agencies buy, from who gets a shot to how fast decisions get made. But first, telehealth. It expanded quickly, but oversight is still catching up. 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
1: Today's Federal Newscast, the one remaining protest of the mega human resources IT contract from the Office of Personnel Management has been denied. The decision by the Government Accountability Office yesterday clears the way for a possible award. Sources tell Federal News Network that OPM could make a decision between teams led by either Oracle or Workday in as little as a few days or even a week.
17: Two leaders on the House Foreign Affairs Committee are seeking to overhaul the Foreign Service Act. The Foreign Service Modernization Act would initiate the first comprehensive review of the Foreign Service Act of 1980. The bill would implement certain personnel policy reforms, including broadening ambassadors' authorities and oversight to carry out foreign policy overseas and increase expeditionary diplomacy efforts. The act would also create a pilot program for a diplomatic reserve corps similar to military service reserves that would deploy diplomats to respond to crises. And senior agency executives have more opportunities to enroll in a federal leadership training program. The Office of Personnel Management has added extra sessions for its government-wide development program called Leadership for an Efficient and Accountable Government. OPM first launched the training program last year. The additional dates begin in early 2027. Find these stories and more at federalnewsnetwork.com. I'm Eric White.
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19: Welcome back to the Federal Drive with Terry Girton on Federal News Network. An HHS Inspector General audit found that targeted system edits and clearer coding guidance could have prevented a share of improper Medicare payments tied to virtual visits. Here to talk us through what those fixes would change and how CMS is responding is Assistant Regional Inspector General for Audit Services at the Department of Health and Human Services Office of the Inspector General, Carrie Lowry. Ms. Lowry, thank you so much for joining me today.
0: Good morning, Terry. Thank you for having me.
3: You know, when COVID broke, we started to get a lot more virtual healthcare. And CMS has really been expanding access to that virtual care. You recently did an audit of how that all is working. Was there something particular that prompted you to dig into this?
0: Oh, that's interesting, Terry. These communication technology-based services that are in our report were established right before the start of the pandemic, actually, with virtual check-in services being established in 2019 and e-visits in calendar year 2020. These services are beneficial because virtual care gives the ability to provide services to Medicare patients when access is limited to in-person care. Maybe the patient lives in a rural area, or it takes a great toll to get to a physician's office for that patient. So communication through technology allows for access to these types of physician services. We set out to test whether providers that received payments for virtual check-ins and e-visit services complied with Medicare requirements. As new services are introduced, you know, vulnerabilities with improper payments kind of come along with the territory. So our goal is just to reduce the risk of improper payments made on behalf of Medicare.
3: How is this virtual check-in and e-visit process supposed to work under Medicare? And where are the opportunities for fraud and improper payments?
0: Well, both services are available to patients who have an established relationship with a provider. Virtual check-ins are billed when a provider captures a video or image. Sorry, a provider doesn't capture the image, but they receive a video or image from a patient. And when the provider responds, they talk to a patient over the phone about that image or what they saw in that video. So that's kind of how the interaction takes place. They want to determine whether an in-person visit is required in what they saw in the video or image. If it doesn't require an appointment, then the virtual check-in service could be billed on its own. If the appointment would be necessary to go over the image, then the provider should bill for an evaluation and management or an E&M service. And then that billing for the telephone call would just be bundled into that E&M payment. So that's the virtual check-in. For e-visit services, patients may initiate contact with a provider for an issue through an online patient portal. And this communication can go back and forth over 7 days. The cumulative time spent making a clinical decision with the patient gets billed as one service provided. So, for example, if a patient initiated the contact and the provider responded through the portal multiple times through back and forth conversation, that time gets bundled together and the service gets billed once for the cumulative amount of time spent over that 7 days.
3: So you found cases where the virtual check-ins were billed within days of an in-person or related visit and e-visits that were billed too closely together for the same condition. Walk us through, you know, kind of a real-life example about how that would happen.
0: Yes, we observed instances where virtual check-ins were provided and billed within unallowable time frames to an E&M service being billed. And then we found that the e-visits were provided and billed within a time frame of 7 days of other e-visits when the services should have been billed using the cumulative time spent over the 7 days. So if a patient had an evaluation and management service already have taken place, and then they receive a phone call 2 days later from that patient about the same issue or an image about the same issue, then that phone call should not be billed separately as a virtual check-in. It should be kind of a follow-up contact to the E&M visit and should just have been bundled into the payment for the E&M service. So both of these issues are not in compliance with Medicare rules and could result in potential overpayments.
3: Carrie Lowry is Assistant Regional Inspector General for Audit Services for the Department of Health and Human Services Office of the Inspector General. So, Carrie, I can imagine a doctor's office that's got 1,000 things going on and people on the phone and on an email conversation, whatever. Do these kinds of behaviors, are they just human error, or are they actually evidence of systemic fraud in the system?
0: Well, I think it could be a little bit of both. In our case, it seemed to be a little bit of provider confusion and oversight gaps with, implementation of new services being available to patients. The Centers for Medicare and Medicaid Services provides guidance to providers on how to bill these types of services. But the guidance is sometimes limited to the types of providers that can bill for these services, the communication types that can be used, or the established patient relationships and other similar directives. CMS's guidance within the physician fee schedule is limited to brief descriptions of CPT codes, which are current procedural technology codes, and healthcare common procedure codings, coding codes, which HCPC for short, and the time interval requirements, which may lead to inconsistent or inaccurate billing by providers.
3: The dollars associated with your findings here are relatively modest, about $2.3 million, but they do involve a large number of claims. So what does that tell you? Were these focused in particular geographic areas or with practices, or were they really widespread across all of across the whole country?
0: Yeah, the $2.3 million does seem a little modest. A large volume of the claims indicate that these billing issues could be widespread across lots of different types of providers overall. The pattern really demonstrates that the vulnerabilities weren't just isolated to a few outliers. We saw the potential issues occurring across both the virtual check-ins and the e-visits because CMS didn't have the key system edits in place to flag certain types of non-compliant claims. And without those types of safeguards, even the small amounts over repeated billing errors, they accumulate across a broad provider population. And that's exactly what we observed in this review.
3: So is there a simple systems fix for this? Some coding in there that says if this happens, you get a flag? Or is this a training and personnel problem or a little bit of both of those together?
0: Well, I think it is a little bit of both. You know, as I talked about the CPT codes and the HCPC codes, if we can get CMS to provide proper guidance to providers on a regular basis, then I think it will limit the amount of billing errors that we see coming from providers, and especially if there's edits in place to flag these types of errors.
3: How did CMS respond to your recommendations?
0: Well, we made three recommendations to CMS regarding the provider billings for virtual check-ins and e-visits. Overall, the first recommendation involved system edits for billing communication technology-based services as a whole. Specifically, though, for virtual check-ins, we want them to develop an edit to further check for E&M services provided within 7 days before or the 24 hours of the E&M service and that are billed with the same diagnosis code. That way it kind of flags it as, oh, they saw the patient for the same reason. And then for e-visits that occur and are billed separately for the same diagnosis code within 7 days of each other should also be flagged. The second part of this recommendation was to develop an edit that would identify and reject claims where virtual check-in services and E&M services are billed on the exact same claim. And CMS concurred with this whole first recommendation on system edits. Our second recommendation in the report was that CMS strengthen the HCPC code descriptions for these services in the physician fee schedule. We want them to clarify the meaning of a related or same medical condition or the soonest available appointment. And that would hopefully ensure accurate billing of the virtual check-ins. CMS did not concur with this recommendation. The third recommendation was to further educate providers, which I mentioned before, on the proper billing requirements for virtual check-ins and e-visit services, and they concurred with this recommendation. The implementation, we feel, of these recommendations would hopefully ensure that the virtual check-ins and e-visits are being billed and paid appropriately by Medicare, and it would reduce improper payments.
3: I've been speaking with Carrie Lowry. She is Assistant Regional Inspector General for Audit Services for the Department of Health and Human Services Office of the Inspector General. Ms. Lowry, thank you so much for walking us through this report.
0: Oh, of course, Terry. Thank you so much for your time and questions today. It was great chatting with you.
3: We'll post this interview and a link to the report at federalnewsnetwork.com/Federal Drive. Subscribe to the Federal Drive wherever you get your podcasts. Coming up next, two changes moving through the House would reshape how agencies buy. From who gets a shot to how fast decisions get made. This is The Federal Drive with Terry Girton on Federal News Network.
4: Today's Federal Newscast. The Social Security Administration is looking to fully transition to electronic payments this year. President Trump signed an executive order last year directing the Treasury Department to stop issuing paper checks for all federal payments. SSA say paper checks are 20 times more expensive than electronic checks and are more susceptible to fraud. A new artificial intelligence executive order sets the stage for a new flurry of government-wide cyber activity. Federal News Network's Justin Doubleday has more.
9: President Donald Trump on Tuesday signed an AI executive order calling for new binding operational directives and other security guidance within the next 30 days. It also directs agencies to expand their use of AI-enabled cybersecurity tools, and it calls for the establishment of an AI cybersecurity clearinghouse to coordinate and remediate new software vulnerabilities. But the EO has received the most attention for setting up a voluntary 30-day government review period for advanced AI models before they're released more broadly. Justin Doubleday, Federal News Network.
4: And President Trump has turned to Federal Housing Finance Agency Director Bill Polk to serve as Acting Director of National Intelligence. In a Truth Social post, Trump said Polk will continue to lead FHFA while he heads up the nation's top spy office. He'll replace Tulsi Gabbard, who is resigning at the end of June. Find these stories and more at federalnewsnetwork.com. I'm Eric White.
12: Wisdom served daily. Experience the difference of the journalists at Federal News Network.
14: As the attack surface in orbit grows dramatically, Chris Jones, Chief Technology Officer at Nightwing, says the Defense Department will need to invest in resilience to keep pace with evolving threats.
15: 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And that takes a bit of a different mindset than cybersecurity compliance.
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3: Welcome back to the Federal Drive with Terry Girton on Federal News Network. The House is trying to give the rule of two more legal weight, even as it pushes agencies to move faster on acquisition. One effort tightens expectations, the other opens the system up. Former GSA Administrator Emily Murphy is here to walk us through what these changes might mean for the daily work of buying for the government. Emily, thank you so much for joining me today.
20: It's wonderful being with you, Terry.
3: When you and I talk contracting, we often talk about rules and regulations in the administrative side. Today, I thought we'd tackle some legislation for something different. There are a couple of pieces of legislation that are working their way through Congress. Let's start with what might be coming out of the House Small Business Committee trying to put the rule of two into statute instead of having it in regulation. So step back for a minute and tell us, why are they trying to do that and why would it matter?
20: So the rule of two, it is actually sort of a compromise provision. It says that if something is suitable for, if there are two or more small businesses that can compete for something at a fair and reasonable price, you're supposed to set it aside for small business. And that was something that was regulatorily derived from Section 15 of the Small Business Act years ago. And 15 says actually you're supposed to set aside for small business anything where it could help the industrial base or where they decide it's in the best interest of the country. It has a very, very broad aperture of what could be set aside for small business or should be. So that rule of two was a regulatory compromise. reached many years ago. But then there was some concern when the RFO process was happening last year. And you saw the small business community getting more and more concerned with, are they going to preserve the rule of two? Is it going to continue to exist? And so I think that this legislation is HR 2804, Protecting Small Business Competitions Act of 2025, came out of that fear. And it's an attempt to go in and just codify that the rule of two is the rule of two, that we will set things aside for small business if there are two or more small businesses. Now, the interesting thing is, as introduced by Congresswoman Velasquez, it would apply to task orders and to delivery orders, anything above the simplified acquisition threshold. As it was marked up, it still applies to contracts, but not necessarily to task orders. So that it's interesting to see how that substitute came into being. And then it passed on voice vote out of the House Small Business Committee. So it'll be interesting to see if it actually progresses on. There's a companion bill in the Senate. Does it get attached to the defense authorization bill this year? Does it move as a standalone bill? What happens next with this? Because they seem to find a decent compromise on how to make sure that they preserved how the rule of two was operated for many years now.
3: Well, do you think that the removal of the task order provision limits the impact of this, or does it just reflect how procurement actually works today?
20: It actually reflects how procurement works today. And if you read through other parts of

0: decision to allow voluntary set-asides against schedules came up in the Bush administration when I was at GSA then. So I mean, this is a, there's been some flexibility that's been built in over the years. And I think that this gets us back to more, the administration gets to make the call on task orders, but we want to make sure that when you're talking about a full contract, that the rule of two continues to apply.
1: And if the rule of two is codified in law, does that change anything on a daily basis for contracting officers?
0: Well, it raises some new protest opportunities, possibly, because the way that it's been interpreted so far, it's been a regulatory provision where there's been some discretion to the contracting officer. This would have a statutory backstop on it. And we saw this happen with the Kingdomware case over at the Department of Veterans Affairs, where they had said, you know, you shall set it aside for service-disabled veterans or veterans or veteran-owned small businesses before you look at any other set-aside. So does that change? Does this give it, it's not the same language exactly, but the language that passed for VA gave SDVOSBs and VOSBs precedence over Ability 1. Would this change that? And I'm not sure it's written in such a way that it would, but that would remain to be seen.
1: Emily Murphy is senior fellow at the George Mason University Barone Center for Government Contracting and former GSA administrator. Well, Emily, let's turn our attention from small business to big business and defense. The chairman's mark of the NDAA had some interesting provisions to try to get DOD to speed up acquisition. What's the core shift you see there?
0: So there is so much in the NDAA. I mean, the NDAA, Title 8 of the NDAA is always my favorite to go in, or Section 8, the 800 series, because it's where you see that there's some collaboration, there's been some work done, and what is concerning Congress? Where are they responding to what the administration's doing? Where are they trying to, you know, push ahead? What's happening? And this year we see, you know, that we're revisiting some old favorites, like we're looking at acquisition thresholds again and increasing the micro-purchase threshold, increasing the simplified acquisition threshold, but also trying to revisit it so that we do that every 3 years rather than every 5 years. An idea that maybe we're not, you know, that we're letting these lag behind too long. Now, it'll be interesting to see, does the Senate agree on that provision? But other things where they're saying, we need to be doing things in a more uniform way. We need a contract writing system as the department. That's been a long-standing push. We're not sure we're thrilled with how the defense contract audit agencies are working. We need a review there because are they actually holding us back? Or do we have too many rules? How are we handling other transactions authorities? When do we want to be using those? So all sorts of fun things in there. Even, you know, we revisit LPTA, the lowest price technically acceptable. When can you use it and when can't you use it? All sorts of really interesting provisions in there this year. There are even some small business contracting provisions because there's the subcontracting plan that DOD uses. It's a slightly different one than everyone else uses that's in there. And then you see some real focus on the workforce also. So there's the creation of chief acquisition talent officers. This idea that, you know, we really need to be focusing on the acquisition workforce if we're going to get that speed, if we're going to get the results. We're going to actually have proficiency requirements for the acquisition workforce. And we're going to have this not just at the department level, but at each of the services. And we're going to have this, you know, cascade down. There's an idea that I love that we've been, you know, that I was pushing when I was at GSA years ago to buy consumption-based purchasing of IT services and products, like cloud and AI. How do you have to buy it on a specific category? You know, do you have to know upfront that I'm buying X amount per month and that's that? And every time we approach that ceiling, we have to go buy more when you're roaming on your cell phone? Or can we actually say we will pay for whatever we use and therefore negotiate a better price? And that in the past, the issue has always been in doing that, it risks triggering the Anti-Deficiency Act. Because if I spent a lot of money in September, maybe did I have enough money in the budget to cover it? And they're saying, well, no, these are ongoing contracts and we're going to have some predictability and we can have some not to exceed clauses and things like that in there. But we don't need to be this restrictive on it in a way that we're buying in a very different way than the commercial markets are. So trying to bring that back down. So just, I mean,

0: I've got to give Congressman Rogers and his staff credit. There's a lot of fun stuff in this year's NDAA.
1: I've been speaking with Emily Murphy. She's senior fellow at the George Mason University Baroni Center for Government Contracting and former GSA administrator. Emily, thanks as always for your great insights here.
0: Thank you, Terry. It's always wonderful getting a chance to talk to you.
1: 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Up next, the top national headlines from ABC News and the Federal Newscast. I'm Terry Girton.
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9: From ABC News, I'm Sherry Preston. Some of the biggest races from the Tuesday primaries are still up in the air, including in California, where Republican Steve Hilton and Democrat Javier Becerra are still neck and neck, with Tom Steyer in third. The top two vote-getters head for a runoff. Los Angeles Mayor Karen Bass, the top vote-getter in her re-election attempt.
10: We have led a grassroots campaign because we want to bring change to our city, and that's what we've been doing. And that's what we're going to continue to do.
9: Her likely November opponent, reality TV star Spencer Pratt.
11: The next 5 months is I'm going to have time to build out this team to show everybody the level of Democratic supporters that I have behind me.
9: President Trump's endorsement streak running into a roadblock in Iowa. His handpicked candidate for governor, Republican Congressman Randy Feenstra, has conceded to his GOP opponent, Zach Lamb. He's expected to face Democrat Josh Turek in November. And in New Jersey, Democrats have chosen a nominee for a congressional race that could decide who controls the House after the midterms. The ceasefire talks between the U.S. and Iran stalled by more back-and-forth attacks. ABC's Karen Waugh.
12: An American warplane striking an oil tanker, which the U.S. says was trying to reach Iran in violation of the ongoing blockade. Iran then responding, launching missiles and drones on neighboring Kuwait and Bahrain, targeting civilian boats. Then another wave of drones aimed at American forces in Kuwait. The U.S.

0: Military says the drones and projectiles were shot down.
1: Air defenses in Bahrain intercepted 3 missiles and several drones fired by Iran. The head of the Bahrain Defense Force says that following drone attacks at Kuwait's airport, which was closed overnight but has since partially reopened. Unknown hostages still inside a bank in downtown Bakersfield, California, where police say a suspect is holding them claiming to have a bomb. You're listening to ABC News.
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1: A vigil held on Tuesday for the 6 family members shot and killed in the town of Muscatine, Iowa. Among those killed, Dakota Whitlow and his siblings. This is his fiancée, Audrey Perdue.
4: Myself and Dakota's loved ones are incredibly grateful for the kindness that we have received from the community as this difficult news has come to light.
1: Police say the gunman who died by suicide after the killings was related to most of the victims, the youngest of whom was only 13 years old. We're hearing from the mother of a teenager with special needs who hasn't been seen since a class trip to the Jersey Shore.
5: Devorah Carter's family says the 14-year-old was with a chaperone and a family member on the trip. But when that family member went to get something to eat, Devorah went into the water with several other children while staff watched from shore.
6: There were no lifeguards present at all, and they still allowed these children that special needs to get into the water.
5: The other children were rescued by a police officer. The incident comes just days after a 12-year-old boy from Long Island drowned during a rafting trip on the Lehigh River in the Poconos.
1: That's ABC's Matt Rivers. The UK has ordered Google to allow news sites to opt out of having their online content scraped to feed Google's AI overviews. The Competition and Markets Authority watchdog is seeking to loosen the tech giant's stranglehold on the UK's online search market by forcing changes to the company's business practices. Sherry Preston, ABC News.
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7: Federal newscast. The one remaining protest of the mega human resources IT contract from the Office of Personnel Management has been denied. The decision by the Government Accountability Office yesterday clears the way for a possible award. Sources tell Federal News Network that OPM could make a decision between teams led by either Oracle or Workday in as little as a few days or even a week. Amid sweeping federal workforce reductions, scientific agencies took a harder hit than most.
8: The federal workforce overall has shrunk by about 12% under the Trump administration, but staffing losses were between 30 and 40% at agencies including the Forest Service, National Science Foundation, National Park Service, and the Substance Abuse and Mental Health Services Administration. In total, nearly 118,000 employees who are working in federal science agencies separated from their jobs between September 2024 and February 2026. That's all according to new data analysis from the Partnership for Public Service. Drew Friedman, Federal News Network.
7: And senior agency executives have more opportunities to enroll in a federal leadership training program. The Office of Personnel Management has added extra sessions for its government-wide development program called Leadership for an Efficient and Accountable Government. OPM first launched the training program last year. The additional dates begin in early 2027. Find these stories and more at federalnewsnetwork.com. I'm Eric White.
9: And now, the Federal Drive with Terry Gerton, sponsored by GEHA.
10: Welcome to the Federal Drive on Federal News Network. It's Wednesday, June 3rd. I'm your host, Terry Gerton, and I'm glad you're here. Coming up on this hour of the Federal Drive, helping disaster survivors recover is one of FEMA's most visible missions. A new GAO review looks at how well that assistance actually lines up with what survivors need on the ground. Plus, telehealth expanded quickly, but oversight is still catching up. Those stories and much more ahead during this hour of the Federal Drive. We begin with this. After upheavals across the federal workforce and hundreds of thousands of public servants leaving their jobs, grassroots organizations have been rising to meet the moment. One of those groups is called Feds Forward, which has been building tech-enabled tools to help civil servants navigate career change. Federal News Network's Drew Friedman recently caught up with Karen Lee, a co-founder of Feds Forward.
11: So what we started seeing in January was the beginning of what we saw unfold through last year, which was kind of a federal workforce departure crisis, right? And that's what everyone started talking about. Feds losing their jobs, people in transition. Factually, that is absolutely true. But the framing, I'd like to push back a little bit on it because it's not the crisis framing is very accurate because of this point in time. In fact, what we are seeing now is just an acute version of an evergreen problem where feds leave government every year. About 150,000 of them every year separate from government, not retire. And every single time people leave the federal service, the question is, what am I good for and what do I do? And what's happening right now is just an amplification of a foundational problem, which is a lack of an infrastructure that enables people to not only translate what they've done in a very unique sector and industry and identify what they could do after that also carries the mission, but also on the other side of the ledger, enable employers to legibly see what people from a completely different sector, how they could nestle into their organization, their industry. We have two groups of people who so desperately want to find each other, but they don't have the language, they don't have the understanding contextually, and they don't have a clarity of what they want to be able to find each other. It's a recognition that on each side of the ledger, there needs to be a translation, a curation, and a very informed matching to bring people together.
8: When you started Feds Forward, what was your understanding of the problem? Was it something where you knew it was this way, or did that become apparent to you over time as you were getting more involved in this?
11: So we knew when we started Feds Forward that on the Fed side of the house, that there was foundationally a translation problem. I'd gone through it. So many of my friends and colleagues have gone through it. You will not meet a Fed who will be easily able to say, here are all the things that I've done, and here's what I could do outside of government. And so we knew the basic requirement was translation, being able to take what we've done in government and be able to align it to the same kinds of functions, activities outside of government, just called something different. What we have also come to realize systematically is that that translation has to have layered on top of it an understanding of what the receiving organization does and how they do it. We can get feds to a place where they can do all of those things and know what they want to target on the outside. But if employers on the other side of the ledger don't recognize that feds would make any sense, those applicants will never get through the door. And this is where what we've learned is that there needs to be a translation on the employer side of the house as well. What we've learned through this Feds Forward work over this first year is not that we need to create something new in terms of the approach, but instead blend together all the approaches that have existed and never been finally appointed with the talent in mind of those from the federal sector.
8: In your experience approaching this from that angle, have you found a difference in the success rate of connecting former federal employees with these opportunities? I mean, what's been the outcome of this kind of approach to the problem?
11: Yeah, and I would define drew success from a couple different lenses. Success one is, did they get a job? Success two of, did the person, the job seeker, feel satisfied this job was the right job for them? Success three, is the employer happy that they got that candidate? And the answer is yes, and I'll tell you why. Those who are currently looking for a transition, many of us, when we leave the federal government, wonder if there's a job that could ever be as good as what we just had. Because candidly, working in the federal government is an extraordinary experience and unmatched in what we get to do, the scale of what we do, and the impact. And so there's always this nagging question, is there anything that could be as good? And what we found is that through this approach, what this next job could be is, might not be higher paying. It might not be objectively of the same status as working in the secretary's office or in the White House complex, but could be equally, if not more so, fulfilling in a different dimension that enables us as public servants to see how we can serve and make an impact just in a different way. And so what we want to change the game in Feds Forward is bring together two deeply mission-driven people, one who's seeking a next role and one who's trying to fill one, and have them realize that the uniqueness of what they want is not unreasonable to find. It's just that no one has bothered to unearth it and use technology to enable the match.
8: Pivoting a little bit to, you know, Feds Forward and the sort of resources that you guys offer specifically, can you talk about how your organization has grown over time and where do you see this going next?
11: In the fall of 2025, last year, we stood up the first version of our platform that effectively takes both somebody's resume and their kind of professional origin story and translates that into skills, hard and soft, and frames up some career pathways. Where we are now is we need an infrastructure that enables not only the translation of skills and identification of career pathways, but a technology stack that will also do the other side of the ledger of doing that same thing for employers and then matching. The ultimate kind of where we want to get to is to enable the federal government or any other employer, if employers are looking for that talent, that we can find with precision options for those employers and for people, that they don't have to wonder and create their own system and approach, that they should be able to focus on what they want to do and that will enable them to get there.
8: Well, Karen, thank you so much for your time today. I really appreciated hearing more about what you and Feds Forward are up to and just how you're looking at this challenge in a different way. So thank you so much for your time.
11: No, I appreciate it, Drew. And for those who are interested, we're at fedsforward.org. We stand as a nonprofit and would love to hear from those who are looking for their next thing or from employers who feel like they can't find the talent they need. The hidden talent is right under their nose, those who've worked in the federal sector.
10: Karen Lee is co-founder of Feds Forward, speaking there with Federal News Network's Drew Friedman. You can hear more of this conversation by tuning into Your Federal Life Wednesdays at 1 p.m. Up next, helping disaster survivors recover is one of FEMA's most visible missions. A new GAO review looks at how well that assistance actually lines up with what survivors need on the ground. This is The Federal Drive with Terry Girton on Federal News Network.
7: Today's Federal Newscast. The Social Security Administration is looking to fully transition to electronic payments this year. President Trump signed an executive order last year directing the Treasury Department to stop issuing paper checks for all federal payments. SSA say paper checks are 20 times more expensive than electronic checks and are more susceptible to fraud. The Forest Service is offering buyouts to employees ahead of an agency reorganization that will move hundreds of positions across the country. Federal News Network's Jory Heckman has more.
12: The agency will offer voluntary early retirement authority and voluntary separation incentive payments to employees impacted by the agency's upcoming reorganization. The Agriculture Department announced in March that the Forest Service would move its headquarters to Salt Lake City, Utah. About 500 employees would have to relocate as part of the headquarters move. The agency plans to shutter its 9 regional offices and so far plans to keep only 20 of its 77 research facilities. Jory Heckman, Federal News Network.
7: And President Trump has turned to Federal Housing Finance Agency Director Bill Polk to serve as Acting Director of National Intelligence. In a Truth Social post, Trump said Polk will continue to lead FHFA while he heads up the nation's top spy office. He'll replace Tulsi Gabbard, who is resigning at the end of June. Find these stories and more at federalnewsnetwork.com. I'm Eric White.
13: Wisdom served daily. 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
14: Today's Innovation in Government report highlights the government's IT modernization opportunities. Suri Durvasula, the Vice President and General Manager for Dell Technologies Federal, says agencies have to reduce the potential for building silos of artificial intelligence capabilities.
15: When you think about AI factories and the future of AI, it's more of enterprise AI adoption. Imagine today if all of your IT operations were intelligent to conduct back-end operations, whether it's something like user provisioning based on the role that's been assigned, or maybe it's an HR move, maybe it's something around how data is leveraged or insights that are being grabbed from data that is part of your operation. Having AI as a part of your entire IT operations is very different than creating an application that has AI built into it.
14: Their reseller partners help you imagine what your agency is capable of. 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
16: This is Troy Schneider of Billington Cybersecurity. Please join me Tuesday, June 16th at 2 p.m. for the latest episode in our Billington Cyber and AI Outlook series. This month's program focuses on securing AI for national security, the threats AI introduces, the real-world mission impact, and the key steps that agencies can take to manage that risk. Don't miss the Billington Cyber and AI Outlook series on June 16th at 2 p.m. right here on Federal News Network.
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0: Welcome back to The Federal Drive with Terry Girton on Federal News Network. Delivering disaster assistance at scale is one of FEMA's toughest operational challenges. A GAO review looks at where the system struggles to match survivor needs after major disasters. And Chris Curry, director in the Homeland Security and Justice team at GAO, is here to walk us through the details. Chris, welcome back to the show. Thanks for joining me.
1: Thanks for having me again.
0: Well, we're coming into hurricane season and fire season, so this certainly is timely. Based on your review, how well does FEMA's disaster assistance system match the actual needs of survivors after a major disaster event?
1: Well, can I just say, first of all, we got really lucky last year in the country because we did not have a large landfalling hurricane or multiple concurrent large landfalling hurricanes, which happens quite a lot. I think that might have lulled us to sleep a little bit to think that there hasn't been many changes in FEMA's operating posture. Things are looking pretty good. That could not be further from the truth because, you know, if we get another situation like we had in 2024 with Helene, Hurricane Helene, then we're going to be in a much different situation. But the bottom line is that the major challenge with FEMA's assistance to individuals is that it's a system that requires the individual citizen to work really hard to extract the resources and the help from FEMA. It's not a customer-centric system. It's not designed to help the individual survivor coordinate and get the most assistance they can as quickly as it can. And it's not that that was done on purpose. These programs were developed over time to help people, and FEMA's goal is to help people, and there's dedicated people there trying to do that every day. The problem is over time, you have multiple programs, a lot of regulations, a lot of red tape, a lot of bureaucracy, a lot of process put in place to safeguard dollars and to ensure the integrity of the program. But what that's built up to cumulatively is that it's very frustrating and very difficult for people to get help.
0: Well, and you're meeting people at a point where they are desperate and may not have all of their file folders and all of their records at hand to answer some questions. What were some of the biggest obstacles that you found that these survivors face?
1: I want people to put themselves in the shoes of a survivor. So if you've ever dealt with an insurance claim or a difficult customer service problem, just multiply that by like 50, right? You know, if your house is destroyed and you have no belongings, you have no internet, you have no power, and you're still trying to work and send your kids to school and things like that. So let me just give you some examples of what we saw. Let's start with just getting the help. Let's start with call centers. You know, when people call FEMA to get help, or maybe they register online and they're calling FEMA to get questions answered, or they're not clear about something in their registration. You know, we found that a lot of those calls during busy times aren't answered, or if they are answered, they're answered after multiple hours of waiting. And that's if a person doesn't give up and just hang up. So what that does is, first of all, it means that a person maybe doesn't register, they don't get their question answered, or maybe they just assume they're not going to get the help and they give up. So what we don't know is who doesn't continue the process after that type of frustrating situation. That's really difficult to quantify. So another example is how FEMA communicates what they're going to provide to a survivor. So they do this through pretty formal letters to a survivor, which are emailed or sent hard copy. And it basically says, you have applied for disaster assistance. This is what we can do for you, or this is what we can't do for you. But in a lot of cases, a survivor, you know, the letter might say, you are denied assistance, or we cannot provide you assistance. And it's not that they're not eligible, it's just that something has to happen first. For example, they need to go through their insurance company first. They need to provide proof that they've gone through their insurance company first. But a lot of people see these letters from the federal government and they say, oh, I'm denied, or I'm not eligible for assistance. And so they don't continue the process. I mean, these are intimidating processes, and, you know, people don't necessarily continue to try to get the help they need. And it's very frustrating to people. That's what leads to this sense that FEMA says it's there, but when it comes down to it, they don't really provide much help.
0: Chris Curry is a director in the Homeland Security and Justice team at GAO. Chris, FEMA was affected by a number of funding lapses in the last 12 months. What kind of impact is that having on what's already a really complex system?
1: It's terrible. I mean, it's just more and more fuel on top of a fire. So over the last year, year and a half, FEMA's been under a hiring freeze. They've been downsized by about between 3,000 to 4,000 people. They've lost a tremendous number of experienced leaders through deferred resignations and deferred retirements and all these programs to try to reduce the organization. So morale of the staff, I think it was already low. Then when you add on that two shutdowns over the last year, the most recent one, the longest shutdown in history, a lot of those people were still having to work during that time and not being paid. So, you know, what we hear from the staff and what we hear from state and locals that work with them is that, you know, it's just very difficult to focus on the mission when you don't know if you're going to have a job or you're fearful to make a decision. It's just a very difficult and toxic situation.
0: Well, let's put the three reports together. You looked at state and local capacity, you looked at FEMA's workforce, and now you're looking sort of at the processes around disaster response. What's the bottom line here? What should survivors expect? And what can we do to try to fix the system?
1: The bottom line is that FEMA provides a ton of assistance to state and local communities and to survivors after disasters. And while there's frustration with process, nobody disagrees that that help is critical and recovery would not be possible without FEMA's help. I think what is being discussed now nationally is how to provide that assistance and who should provide it. Would the state and local government be better suited being closer to the community or the survivor to provide that help? Nobody thinks that the federal government shouldn't provide the dollars, though, because state and local governments, they're not fiscally prepared to handle that. FEMA spent almost $400 billion over the last 8 to 9 years on disaster assistance. State and local governments cannot fund that. The other thing that's the key takeaway is if the process for responding to disasters is going to change and state and locals are going to do more, then that has to be done over time and has to be done gradually. State and local governments have to build up their capacity and their resources to do this and allow time to adjust to any changes. This can't just be done overnight because that's going to create a very bad situation when we get a big catastrophic disaster.
0: The FEMA Review Council has finally put out its final set of recommendations for FEMA. Some of the worst hypotheses maybe didn't come to fruition, but there's still plenty in there for change. Many of those changes would require congressional action. There's also pending legislation on the Hill about creating a separate cabinet agency out of FEMA. What does Congress need to do to address some of the issues that you've just laid out?
1: Well, first of all, you're absolutely right. The council's report, I thought, was very thorough and actually suggested changes that aligned with many of the things we've recommended over the years. So, for example, what I just said earlier, you know, making disaster assistance more accessible to survivors and less frustrating, reducing the fragmentation and the administrative bureaucracy behind recovery programs that take often decades to implement and billions of dollars are spent. So those are things that we have advocated for over the years and we've recommended, and I think they're a good idea. I was happy to see the final report walk back some of the more drastic rhetoric about cutting FEMA in half. See, the problem, Terry, is that those statements were thrown out there without any assessment done of what the workforce need was. It was just, you know, let's cut by 50%. Well, why? And what's the mission of FEMA? And how do you know how many people you need? That work has not been done. So, you know, you can't make those decisions willy-nilly until you've actually done the work and seen how many people they actually need. So the other thing that's important, you said it, is this is a council report. This is not a law. This is not an executive order. This is not a regulatory change. Nothing has changed now going into hurricane season. So in the short term, FEMA still has to do what it has to do to respond to disasters coming up in the future. And it will require regulation, legislation, and executive action. And some of these things, so this is going to take years to implement. I think probably 2 to 5 years to probably implement the reforms we're going to see here. And, you know, until that happens, we need a strong and effective FEMA to be ready to respond to disasters because we can't just make these changes overnight.
0: Chris Curry is director in the Homeland Security and Justice Team at GAO. Chris, thanks so much for sharing this report. Thanks for the great work you're doing on this really important topic.
1: Thank you.
0: 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Still to come, two changes moving through the House would reshape how agencies buy, from who gets a shot to how fast decisions get made. But first, telehealth. It expanded quickly, but oversight is still catching up. 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
2: Today's Federal Newscast, the one remaining protest of the mega human resources IT contract from the Office of Personnel Management has been denied. The decision by the Government Accountability Office yesterday clears the way for a possible award. Sources tell Federal News Network that OPM could make a decision between teams led by either Oracle or Workday in as little as a few days or even a week. Two leaders on the House Foreign Affairs Committee are seeking to overhaul the Foreign Service Act. The Foreign Service Modernization Act would initiate the first comprehensive review of the Foreign Service Act of 1980. The bill would implement certain personnel policy reforms, including broadening ambassadors' authorities and oversight to carry out foreign policy overseas and increase expeditionary diplomacy efforts. The act would also create a pilot program for a diplomatic reserve corps similar to military service reserves that would deploy diplomats to respond to crises. And senior agency executives have more opportunities to enroll in a federal leadership training program. The Office of Personnel Management has added extra sessions for its government-wide development program called Leadership for an Efficient and Accountable Government. OPM first launched the training program last year. The additional dates begin in early 2027. Find these stories and more at federalnewsnetwork.com. I'm Eric White.
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0: Welcome back to the Federal Drive with Terry Girton on Federal News Network. An HHS Inspector General audit found that targeted system edits and clearer coding guidance could have prevented a share of improper Medicare payments tied to virtual visits. Here to talk us through what those fixes would change and how CMS is responding is Assistant Regional Inspector General for Audit Services at the Department of Health and Human Services Office of the Inspector General, Carrie Lowry. Ms. Lowry, thank you so much for joining me today.
11: Good morning, Terry. Thank you for having me.
0: You know, when COVID broke, we started to get a lot more virtual health care. And CMS has really been expanding access to that virtual care. You recently did an audit of how that all is working. Was there something particular that prompted you to dig into this?
11: Oh, that's interesting, Terry. These communication technology-based services that are in our report were established right before the start of the pandemic, actually, with virtual check-in services being established in 2019 and e-visits in calendar year 2020. These services are beneficial because virtual care gives the ability to provide services to Medicare patients when access is limited to in-person care. Maybe the patient lives in a rural area or it takes a great toll to get to a physician's office for that patient. So communication through technology allows for access to these types of physician services. We set out to test whether providers that received payments for virtual check-ins and e-visit services complied with Medicare requirements. As new services are introduced, you know, vulnerabilities with improper payments kind of come along with the territory. So our goal is just to reduce the risk of improper payments made on behalf of Medicare.
0: How is this virtual check-in and e-visit process supposed to work under Medicare? And where are the opportunities for fraud and improper payments?
11: Well, both services are available to patients who have an established relationship with a provider. Virtual check-ins are billed when a provider captures a video or image. Sorry, a provider doesn't capture the image, but they receive a video or image from a patient. And when the provider responds, they talk to a patient over the phone about that image or what they saw in that video. So that's kind of how the interaction takes place. They want to determine whether an in-person visit is required in what they saw in the video or image. If it doesn't require an appointment, then the virtual check-in service could be billed on its own. If the appointment would be necessary to go over the image, then the provider should bill for an evaluation and management or an E&M service. And then that billing for the telephone call would just be bundled into that E&M payment. So that's the virtual check-in. For e-visit services, patients may initiate contact with a provider for an issue through an online patient portal. And this communication can go back and forth over 7 days. The cumulative time spent making a clinical decision with the patient gets billed as one service provided. So, for example, if a patient initiated the contact and the provider responded through the portal multiple times through back and forth conversation, that time gets bundled together and the service gets billed once for the cumulative amount of time spent over that 7 days.
0: So you found cases where the virtual check-ins were billed within days of an in-person or related visit and e-visits that were billed too closely together for the same condition. Walk us through, you know, kind of a real life example about how that would happen.
11: Yes, we observed instances where virtual check-ins were provided and billed within unallowable timeframes to an E&M service being billed. And then we found that the e-visits were provided and billed within a time frame of 7 days of other e-visits when the services should have been billed using the cumulative time spent over the 7 days. So if a patient had an evaluation and management service already have taken place, and then they receive a phone call 2 days later from that patient about the same issue or an image about the same issue, then that phone call should not be billed separately as a virtual check-in. It should be kind of a follow-up contact to the E&M visit and should just have been bundled into the payment for the E&M service. So both of these issues are not in compliance with Medicare rules and could result in potential overpayments.
12: Carrie Lowry is Assistant Regional Inspector General for Audit Services for the Department of Health and Human Services, Office of the Inspector General. So, Carrie, I can imagine a doctor's office that's got 1,000 things going on and people on the phone and on an email conversation, whatever. Do these kinds of behaviors, are they just human error, or are they actually evidence of systemic fraud in the system?
11: Well, I think it could be a little bit of both. In our case, it seemed to be a little bit of provider confusion and oversight gaps with, implementation of new services being available to patients. The Centers for Medicare and Medicaid Services provides guidance to providers on how to bill these types of services. But the guidance is sometimes limited to the types of providers that can bill for these services, the communication types that can be used, or the established patient relationships and other similar directives. CMS's guidance within the physician fee schedule is limited to brief descriptions of CPT codes, which are current procedural technology codes, and healthcare common procedure codings, coding codes, which HCPCS for short, and the time interval requirements, which may lead to inconsistent or inaccurate billing by providers.
12: So is there a simple systems fix for this? Some coding in there that says if this happens, you get a flag? Or is this a training and personnel problem, or a little bit of both of those together?
11: Well, I think it is a little bit of both. You know, as I talked about the CPT codes and the HCPCS codes, if we can get CMS to provide proper guidance to providers on a regular basis, then I think it will limit the amount of billing errors that we see coming from providers, and especially if there's edits in place to flag these types of errors.
12: How did CMS respond to your recommendations?
11: Well, we made 3 recommendations to CMS regarding the provider billings for virtual check-ins and e-visits. Overall, the first recommendation involved system edits for billing communication technology-based services as a whole. Specifically, though, for virtual check-ins, we want them to develop an edit to further check for E&M services provided within 7 days before or the 24 hours of the E&M service and that are billed with the same diagnosis code. That way it kind of flags it as, oh, they saw the patient for the same reason. And then for e-visits that occur and are billed separately for the same diagnosis code within 7 days of each other should also be flagged. The second part of this recommendation was to develop an edit that would identify and reject claims where virtual check-in services and E&M services are billed on the exact same claim. And CMS concurred with this whole first recommendation on system edits. Our second recommendation in the report was that CMS strengthen the HCPCS code descriptions for these services in the physician fee schedule. We want them to clarify the meaning of a related or same medical condition or the soonest available appointment. And that would hopefully ensure accurate billing of the virtual check-ins. CMS did not concur with this recommendation. The third recommendation was to further educate providers, which I mentioned before, on the proper billing requirements for virtual check-ins and e-visit services, and they concurred with this recommendation. The implementation, we feel, of these recommendations would hopefully ensure that the virtual check-ins and e-visits are being billed and paid appropriately by Medicare, and it would reduce improper payments.
12: I've been speaking with Carrie Lowry. She is Assistant Regional Inspector General for Audit Services for the Department of Health and Human Services Office of the Inspector General. Ms. Lowry, thank you so much for walking us through this report.
11: Oh, of course, Terry. Thank you so much for your time and questions today. It was great chatting with you.
12: We'll post this interview and a link to the report at federalnewsnetwork.com/Federal Drive. Subscribe to the Federal Drive wherever you get your podcasts. Coming up next, 2 changes moving through the House would reshape how agencies buy. From who gets a shot to how fast decisions get made. This is the Federal Drive with Terry Girton on Federal News Network.
13: today's Federal Newscast. The Social Security Administration is looking to fully transition to electronic payments this year. President Trump signed an executive order last year directing the Treasury Department to stop issuing paper checks for all federal payments. SSA say paper checks are 20 times more expensive than electronic checks and are more susceptible to fraud. A new artificial intelligence executive order sets the stage for a new flurry of government-wide cyber activity. Federal News Network's Justin Doubleday has more.
14: President Donald Trump on Tuesday signed an AI executive order calling for new binding operational directives and other security guidance within the next 30 days. It also directs agencies to expand their use of AI-enabled cybersecurity tools, and it calls for the establishment of an AI cybersecurity clearinghouse to coordinate and remediate new software vulnerabilities. But the EO has received the most attention for setting up a voluntary 30-day government review period for advanced AI models before they're released more broadly. Justin Doubleday, Federal News Network.
13: And President Trump has turned to Federal Housing Finance Agency Director Bill Polk to serve as Acting Director of National Intelligence. In a Truth Social post, Trump said Polk will continue to lead FHFA while he heads up the nation's top spy office. He'll replace Tulsi Gabbard, who is resigning at the end of June. Find these stories and more at federalnewsnetwork.com. I'm Eric White.
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12: Welcome back to the Federal Drive with Terry Girton on Federal News Network. The House is trying to give the rule of two more legal weight, even as it pushes agencies to move faster on acquisition. One effort tightens expectations, the other opens the system up. Former GSA Administrator Emily Murphy is here to walk us through what these changes might mean for the daily work of buying for the government. Emily, thank you so much for joining me today.
18: It's wonderful being with you, Terry.
12: When you and I talk contracting, we often talk about rules and regulations in the administrative side. Today, I thought we'd tackle some legislation for something different. There are a couple of pieces of legislation that are working their way through Congress. Let's start with what might be coming out of the House Small Business Committee trying to put the rule of two into statute instead of having it in regulation. So step back for a minute and tell us, why are they trying to do that and why would it matter?
18: So the rule of two, it is actually sort of a compromise provision. It says that if something is suitable, or if there are two or more small businesses that can compete for something at a fair and reasonable price, you're supposed to set it aside for small business. And that was something that was regulatorily derived from Section 15 of the Small Business Act years ago. And 15 says actually you're supposed to set aside for small business anything where it could help the industrial base or where they decide it's in the best interest of the country. It has a very, very broad aperture of what could be set aside for small business or should be. So that rule of two was a regulatory compromise reached many years ago. But then there was some concern when the RFO process was happening last year. And you saw the small business community getting more and more concerned with, are they going to preserve the rule of two? Is it going to continue to exist? And so I think that this legislation is H.R. 2804, Protecting Small Business Competitions Act of 2025, came out of that fear. And it's an attempt to go in and just codify that the rule of two is the rule of two, that we will set things aside for small business if there are two or more small businesses. Now, the interesting thing is, as introduced by Congresswoman Velasquez, it would apply to task orders and to delivery orders, anything above the simplified acquisition threshold. As it was marked up, it still applies to contracts, but not necessarily to task orders. So that it's interesting to see how that substitute came to be, and then it passed on voice vote out of the House Small Business Committee. So it'll be interesting to see if it actually progresses on. There's a companion bill in the Senate. Does it get attached to the defense authorization bill this year? Does it move as a standalone bill? What happens next with this? Because they seem to find a decent compromise on how to make sure that they preserved how the rule of two was operated for many years now.
12: Well, do you think that the removal of the task order provision limits the impact of this, or does it just reflect how procurement actually works today?
18: It actually reflects how procurement works today. And if you read through other parts of Section 15 of the Small Business Act, they already envisioned that things like multiple award schedules and task orders didn't need to be set aside. It was at the discretion of the administration. And in the past, we've seen different administrations approach it different ways. The Biden administration said, we're going to set aside task orders unless they're on schedules, and then we're not going to set them aside. The current version of the Trump administration came in and said, no, we're not going to do set asides on task orders. You can voluntarily set aside on task orders, but we're not going to mandate setting aside on task orders. And in fact, the decision to allow voluntary set

0: where there's been some discretion to the contracting officer. This would have a statutory backstop on it. And we saw this happen with the Kingdomware case over at the Department of Veterans Affairs, where they had said, you shall set it aside for service-disabled veterans or veterans or veteran-owned small businesses before you look at any other set aside. So does that change? Does this give it, it's not the same language exactly, but the language that passed for VA gave SDVOSBs and VOSBs precedence over Ability 1. Would this change that? And I'm not sure it's written in such a way that it would, but that would remain to be seen.
1: Emily Murphy is senior fellow at the George Mason University Barone Center for Government Contracting and former GSA administrator. Well, Emily, let's turn our attention from small business to big business and defense. The chairman's mark of the NDAA had some interesting provisions to try to get DOD to speed up acquisition. What's the core shift you see there?
0: So there is so much in the NDAA. I mean, the NDAA, Title 8 of the NDAA is always my favorite to go in, or Section 8, the 800 series, because it's where you see that there's some collaboration, there's been some work done, and what is concerning Congress? Where are they responding to what the administration's doing? Where are they trying to, push ahead? What's happening? And this year we see, we're revisiting some old favorites, like we're looking at acquisition thresholds again and increasing the micro-purchase threshold, increasing the simplified acquisition threshold, but also trying to revisit it so that we do that every 3 years rather than every 5 years. An idea that maybe we're not, that we're letting these lag behind too long. Now, it'll be interesting to see, does the Senate agree on that provision? But other things where they're saying, we need to be doing things in a more uniform way. We need a contract writing system as the department. That's been a long-standing push. We're not sure we're thrilled with how the defense contract audit agencies are working. We need a review there because are they actually holding us back? Do we have too many rules? How are we handling other transactions authorities? When do we want to be using those? So all sorts of fun things in there. Even, we revisit LPTA, the lowest price technically acceptable, when can you use it and when can't you use it? All sorts of really interesting provisions in there this year. There are even some small business contracting provisions because there's the subcontracting plan that DOD uses. It's a slightly different one than everyone else uses that's in there. And then you see some real focus on the workforce also. So there's the creation of chief acquisition talent officers. This idea that we really need to be focusing on the acquisition workforce if we're going to get that speed, if we're going to get the results. We're going to actually have proficiency requirements for the acquisition workforce. And we're going to have this not just at the department level, but at each of the services. And we're going to have this, cascade down. There's an idea that I love that we've been, that I was pushing when I was at GSA years ago to buy consumption-based purchasing of IT services, products, so cloud and AI. How do you have to buy it on a specific category? Do you have to know upfront that I'm buying X amount per month and that's that? And every time we approach that ceiling, we have to go buy more when you're roaming on your cell phone. Or can we actually say we will pay for whatever we use and therefore negotiate a better price? And that in the past, the issue has always been in doing that, it risks triggering the Anti-Deficiency Act. Because if I spent a lot of money in September, maybe did I have enough money in the budget to cover it? And they're saying, well, no, these are ongoing contracts, and we're going to have some predictability, and we can have some not to exceed clauses and things like that in there. But we don't need to be this restrictive on it in a way that we're buying in a very different way than the commercial markets are. So trying to bring that back down. So just I've got to give Congressman Rogers and his staff credit. There's a lot of fun stuff in this year's NDAA.
1: I've been speaking with Emily Murphy. She's senior fellow at the George Mason University Barone Center for Government Contracting and former GSA administrator. Emily, thanks as always for your great insights here.
0: Thank you, Terry. 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

0: 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I'm Terry Gurdon.
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9: From ABC News, Sherry Preston. The November midterms coming into focus now after more primaries. The most watched races were in California. ABC's Alex Stone is there.
10: This morning, Sherry, in the two big races here in California, only one candidate is yet known heading into November.
11: We want to bring change to our city.
10: L.A. Mayor Karen Bass, we know this morning, has enough votes to advance to the runoff. Former reality TV star Spencer Pratt is leading challenger Nithya Raman to be the candidate going up against Bass in November. And in the governor's race here, Republican Steve Hilton is leading in votes that are being counted right now to be in November's general election, followed by former HHS Secretary Javier Becerra. Sherry?
9: A standoff continues in a downtown Bakersfield, California bank where a suspect is holding an unknown number of hostages.
12: Inside the building, I can see inside the primary building. The subject's got people on their knees.
9: That on Broadcastify as the situation unfolded, at least two hostages released so far. The U.S. and Iran trading fire again overnight. Also, Kuwait's airport hit by a drone. One person killed, more than 60 injured. Acting Attorney General Todd Blanche telling a congressional committee that the Trump administration is not moving forward with that so-called anti-weaponization fund. However, says ABC's Jay O'Brien,
13: it's still early on in this process of kind of buying what Blanche is selling here. His hearing was late in the afternoon yesterday, and so there will be this question facing senators as we go into the day today is, are they fully confident with what Blanche said? Are they able to take him at his word, or do they want something down on paper?
9: In 1991, singer Pee Wil Bryson was asked to sing a duet for the title song to this Disney classic with an up-and-comer named Celine Dion. Also sang A Whole New World from Aladdin and had other hits. Pee Wil Bryson has died at 75. You're listening to ABC News.
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9: Longtime Donald Trump loyalist Bill Pulte, a real estate developer who was put in charge of mortgage giants Fannie Mae and Freddie Mac, tapped to become the next director of national intelligence. ABC's Catherine Falders, though, has more on some bipartisan concern that's been voiced.
16: Sources who I've spoken to for a long time in this administration have said they don't believe he's qualified for the Federal Housing Finance Agency now, let alone to lead the DNI, to be the nation's top spy chief. So to bring you back a little bit here, Bill Pulte is really best known for launching or issuing criminal referrals in the Trump administration's probes as it relates to mortgage fraud.
9: Texas already had its primary, and now the Republican who'll be running for longtime Senator John Cornyn's seat appears to be trying to mend fences in his personal life. ABC's Jim Ryan has more on that from Dallas.
17: A week after knocking incumbent Senator John Cornyn out of the running for his own seat, Texas Attorney General Ken Paxton was on Capitol Hill meeting with Republicans in the Senate who had backed Cornyn before last week's primary runoff. Paxton will face Democrat James Tallarico in November. Back in Texas, the divorce that Angela Paxton filed for last July is now off the docket. An attorney for Ken Paxton telling WFAA-TV that the couple is working toward an amicable resolution. Jim Ryan, ABC News.
9: NBA Finals begin tonight in San Antonio, Spurs versus Knicks. This is ABC News.
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18: Federal newscast. The one remaining protest of the mega human resources IT contract from the Office of Personnel Management has been denied. The decision by the Government Accountability Office yesterday clears the way for a possible award. Sources tell Federal News Network that OPM could make a decision between teams led by either Oracle or Workday in as little as a few days or even a week. Amid sweeping federal workforce reductions, scientific agencies took a harder hit than most.
19: The federal workforce overall has shrunk by about 12% under the Trump administration, but staffing losses were between 30 and 40% at agencies including the Forest Service, National Science Foundation, National Park Service, and the Substance Abuse and Mental Health Services Administration. In total, nearly 118,000 employees who are working in federal science agencies separated from their jobs between September 2024 and February 2026. That's all according to new data analysis from the Partnership for Public Service. Drew Friedman, Federal News Network.
18: And senior agency executives have more opportunities to enroll in a federal leadership training program. The Office of Personnel Management has added extra sessions for its government-wide development program called Leadership for an Efficient and Accountable Government. OPM first launched the training program last year. The additional dates begin in early 2027. Find these stories and more at federalnewsnetwork.com. I'm Eric White.
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0: Welcome to The Federal Drive on Federal News Network. It's Wednesday, June 3rd. I'm your host, Terry Gerken, and I'm glad you're here. Coming up on this hour of The Federal Drive, Helping disaster survivors recover is one of FEMA's most visible missions. A new GAO review looks at how well that assistance actually lines up with what survivors need on the ground. Plus, telehealth expanded quickly, but oversight is still catching up. Those stories and much more ahead during this hour of The Federal Drive. We begin with this. Enrollees in the government's health insurance program will soon face tighter requirements when adding family members to their plans. A new final rule from the Office of Personnel Management will expand the verification process for insurance enrollees. It's an effort to reduce spending on ineligible participants. Here with more details is Federal News Network's Drew Friedman. Drew, thanks for being here.
2: Good to be with you as always, Terry.
0: Ineligible participants, how long has that been an issue for federal health programs?
2: We've been hearing about this from inspectors, general offices, the Government Accountability Office since at least the early 2000s. Ineligible family members on federal health plans can contribute to rising costs of premiums for enrollees and also increase the administrative costs for the Office of Personnel Management to run these major insurance programs for federal employees and retirees. For example, recently in, I believe, 2019, there was a report from OPM's Inspector General Office that called ineligible members of the Federal Employees Health Benefits Program a known area of substantial fraud. And then concerns about this escalated even further after there was a 2022 report from GAO finding that OPM did not have a clear way to either identify or remove ineligible family members, and that was costing up to $1 billion annually in the costs of running the FEHB program. So this has been going on for a long time and something that OPM has, in small steps, been trying to start addressing for many years now.
0: What are those previous steps? How have they tried to solve this problem?
2: Well, back in 2018 is when OPM first had some regulations about this, where they began requiring enrollees when they had a qualifying life event, or QLE in other terms. So this is, for instance, if someone gets married or has a child, the birth of a child, then in those cases, they would need to add that new family member onto their insurance plan. So in 2018 is when OPM began requiring during a qualifying life event for those enrollees to prove or verify that that person was truly who they say they were as their family member. But during open season, there's not that same requirement, or at least there wasn't for many years now. And then also later in 2024, after we saw that GAO report that talked about the spending on ineligible members, OPM began requiring validation of a random 10% sample of participants to try to weed out ineligible members of the program. But that requirement has not fully taken shape yet, according to OPM. They said due to a lot of transactions during the 2024 open season and then the staffing challenges in 2025, a lot of agencies didn't reach that 10% requirement. So that's something where it's a step that OPM said they'd be taking, but we haven't seen that take full effect yet.
0: So what are the current verification requirements then, and how will they change under this new final rule?
2: So as I mentioned, back in 2018 is when OPM began requiring the verifications for qualifying life events. This final rule is going to expand the verification process to also cover open season additions of family members onto insurance enrollees' health plans. So by expanding this, OPM is, one, fulfilling the obligations of a 2025 bill that was passed that asked them to create this process. And then also they said it's going to essentially reduce the presence of ineligible participants being newly added to the program.
0: And just to be clear, Drew, who are eligible and who are ineligible family members?
2: So family members, their eligibility, of course, depends on their relationship to the enrollee themselves, whether that's a current federal employee or a federal retiree. So, for example, an eligible dependent is a child who's under age 26 or a spouse, someone who is married to a federal employee, for example. But then if you have the grandchildren of a federal retiree, their parents, former spouses, if you had a divorce, or domestic partners, maybe you live with someone, but you're not legally married to them. Those are all, according to OPM's regulations, those people are not authorized to receive the benefits through the government's health insurance programs. OPM has estimated that combined between the FEHB program and then also the postal insurance program, there are about 4 million family members who are total enrolled in the programs, and about 3% of those 4 million are estimated to be ineligible for the benefits.
1: So what does this all mean for FEHB enrollees in practical terms? What do they have to do next?
2: So this applies to enrollees in cases where they're looking to, again, add a new family member to their plan, whether that's during open season or any other time of the year when they experience a qualifying life event like getting married. They will have to provide documentation like either a marriage certificate, a tax return, a birth certificate, whatever is applicable. And OPM has a list of the documentation that would be required during those cases, and they would simply have to provide that information to OPM to confirm that their family members are eligible for the benefits and that they are indeed who they say they are. And the new process in OPM's estimate would require about 100,000 family members each year to be verified in this way, just based on trends we've seen over the past several years of how many family members do get added each year. OPM says that going forward, in addition to this verification process, they're also preparing to do an audit of all the currently enrolled family members. So looking into ineligible members there on top of ones that are looking to be added to enrollees' plans here.
1: And this new rule is effective immediately, or is there some break-in period?
2: It's going to be about 30 days before the final rule takes effect, and that aligns with the legislation that we saw last year called the FEHB Protection Act, which required OPM to set this up by July 4th of 2026. So they're right on schedule here.
1: That's Federal News Network's Drew Friedman. Drew, thanks for sharing this update with us.
2: Absolutely. Thanks, Terry.
1: You can find her story at federalnewsnetwork.com. Up next, helping disaster survivors recover is one of FEMA's most visible missions. A new GAO review looks at how well that assistance actually lines up with what survivors need on the ground. This is The Federal Drive with Terry Girton on Federal News Network.
18: Today's Federal Newscast. The Social Security Administration is looking to fully transition to electronic payments this year. President Trump signed an executive order last year directing the Treasury Department to stop issuing paper checks for all federal payments. SSA say paper checks are 20 times more expensive than electronic checks and are more susceptible to fraud. The Forest Service is offering buyouts to employees ahead of an agency reorganization that will move hundreds of positions across the country. Federal News Network's Jory Heckman has more.
21: The agency will offer voluntary early retirement authority and voluntary separation incentive payments to employees impacted by the agency's upcoming reorganization. The Agriculture Department announced in March that the Forest Service would move its headquarters to Salt Lake City, Utah. About 500 employees would have to relocate as part of the headquarters move. The agency plans to shutter its 9 regional offices and so far plans to keep only 20 of its 77 research facilities. Jory Heckman, Federal News Network.
18: And President Trump has turned to Federal Housing Finance Agency Director Bill Polk to serve as Acting Director of National Intelligence. In a Truth Social post, Trump said Polk will continue to lead FHFA while he heads up the nation's top spy office. He'll replace Tulsi Gabbard, who is resigning at the end of June. Find these stories and more at federalnewsnetwork.com. I'm Eric White.
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26: Welcome back to the Federal Drive with Terry Girton on Federal News Network. Delivering disaster assistance at scale is one of FEMA's toughest operational challenges. A GAO review looks at where the system struggles to match survivor needs after major disasters. And Chris Curry, director in the Homeland Security and Justice team at GAO, is here to walk us through the details. Chris, welcome back to the show. Thanks for joining me.
27: Thanks for having me again.
26: Well, we're coming into hurricane season and fire season, so this certainly is timely. Based on your review, how well does FEMA's disaster assistance system match the actual needs of survivors after a major disaster event?
27: Well, can I just say, first of all, we got really lucky last year in the country because we did not have a large landfalling hurricane or multiple concurrent large landfalling hurricanes, which happens quite a lot. I think that might have lulled us to sleep a little bit to think that there hasn't been many changes in FEMA's operating posture. Things are looking pretty good. That could not be further from the truth because, you know, if we get another situation like we had in 2024 with Helene, Hurricane Helene, then we're going to be in a much different situation. But the bottom line is that the major challenge with FEMA's assistance to individuals is that it's a system that requires the individual citizen to work really hard to extract the resources and the help from FEMA. It's not a customer-centric system. It's not designed to help the individual survivor coordinate and get the most assistance they can as quickly as it can. And it's not that that was done on purpose. These programs were developed over time to help people, and FEMA's goal is to help people, and there's dedicated people there trying to do that every day. The problem is over time, you have multiple programs, a lot of regulations, a lot of red tape, a lot of bureaucracy, a lot of process put in place to safeguard dollars and to ensure the integrity of the program. But what that's built up to cumulatively is that it's very frustrating and very difficult for people to get help.
26: Well, and you're meeting people at a point where they are desperate and may not have all of their file folders and all of their records at hand to answer some questions. What were some of the biggest obstacles that you found that these survivors face?
27: I want people to put themselves in the shoes of a survivor. So if you've ever dealt with an insurance claim or a difficult customer service problem, just multiply that by like 50, right? you know, if your house is destroyed and you have no belongings, you have no internet, you have no power, and you're still trying to work and send your kids to school and things like that. So let me just give you some examples of what we saw. Let's start with just getting the help. Let's start with call centers. You know, when people call FEMA to get help, or maybe they register online and they're calling FEMA to get questions answered, or they're not clear about something in their registration. You know, we found that a lot of those calls during busy times aren't answered, or if they are answered, they're answered after multiple hours of waiting. And that's if a person doesn't give up and just hang up. So what that does is, first of all, it means that a person maybe doesn't register, they don't get their question answered, or maybe they just assume they're not going to get the help and they give up. So what we don't know is who doesn't continue the process after that type of frustrating situation. That's really difficult to quantify. So another example is how FEMA communicates what they're going to provide to a survivor. So they do this through pretty formal letters to a survivor, which are emailed or sent hard copy. And it basically says, you have applied for disaster assistance. This is what we can do for you, or this is what we can't do for you. But in a lot of cases, a survivor, you know, the letter might say, you are denied assistance, or we cannot provide you assistance. And it's not that they're not eligible. It's just that something has to happen first. For example, they need to go through their insurance company first. They need to provide proof that they've gone through their insurance company first. But a lot of people see these letters from the federal government and they say, oh, I'm denied, or I'm not eligible for assistance. And so they don't continue the process. I mean, these are intimidating processes, and, you know, people don't necessarily continue to try to get the help they need. And it's very frustrating to people. That's what leads to this sense that FEMA says it's there, but when it comes down to it, they don't really provide much help.
26: Chris Curry is a director in the Homeland Security and Justice team at GAO. Chris, FEMA was affected by a number of funding lapses in the last 12 months. What kind of impact is that having on what's already a really complex system?
27: It's terrible. I mean, it's just more and more fuel on top of a fire. So over the last year, year and a half, FEMA's been under a hiring freeze. They've been downsized by about between 3,000 to 4,000 people. They've lost a tremendous number of experienced leaders through deferred resignations and deferred retirements and all these programs to try to reduce the organization. So morale of the staff, I think it was already low. Then when you add on that, two shutdowns over the last year, the most recent one, the longest shutdown in history, a lot of those people were still having to work during that time and not being paid. So, you know, what we hear from the staff and what we hear from state and locals that work with them is that, you know, it's just very difficult to focus on the mission when you don't know if you're going to have a job or you're fearful to make a decision. It's just a very difficult and toxic situation.
26: Well, let's put the three reports together. You looked at state and local capacity, you looked at FEMA's workforce, and now you're looking sort of at the processes around disaster response. What's the bottom line here? What should survivors expect? And what can we do to try to fix the system?
27: The bottom line is that FEMA provides a ton of assistance to state and local communities and to survivors after disasters. And while there's frustration with process, nobody disagrees that help is critical, and recovery would not be possible without FEMA's help. I think what is being discussed now nationally is how to provide that assistance and who should provide it. Would the state and local government be better suited being closer to the community or the survivor to provide that help? Nobody thinks that the federal government shouldn't provide the dollars, though, because state and local governments, they're not fiscally prepared to handle that. FEMA spent almost $400 billion over the last 8 to 9 years on disaster assistance. State and local governments cannot fund that. The other thing that's the key takeaway is if the process for responding to disasters is going to change and state and locals are going to do more, then that has to be done over time and has to be done gradually. State and local governments have to build up their capacity and their resources to do this and allow time to adjust to any changes. This can't just be done overnight, because that's going to create a very bad situation when we get a big catastrophic disaster.
26: The FEMA Review Council has finally put out its final set of recommendations for FEMA. Some of the worst hypotheses maybe didn't come to fruition, but there's still plenty in there for change. Many of those changes would require congressional action. There's also pending legislation on the Hill about creating a separate cabinet agency out of FEMA. What does Congress need to do to address some of the issues that you've just laid out?
27: Well, first of all, you're absolutely right. The council's report, I thought, was very thorough and actually suggested changes that align with many of the things we've recommended over the years. So, for example, what I just said earlier, you know, making disaster assistance more accessible to survivors and less frustrating, reducing the fragmentation and the administrative bureaucracy behind recovery programs that take often decades to implement and billions of dollars are spent. So those are things that we have advocated for over the years and we've recommended, and I think they're a good idea. I was happy to see the final report walk back some of the more drastic rhetoric about cutting FEMA in half. See, the problem, Terry, is that those statements were thrown out there without any assessment done of what the workforce need was. It was just, you know, let's cut by 50%. Well, why? And what's the mission of FEMA? And how do you know how many people you need? That work has not been done. So, you know, you can't make those decisions willy-nilly until you've actually done the work and seen how many people they actually need. So the other thing that's important, and you said it, is this is a council report. This is not a law. This is not an executive order. This is not a regulatory change. Nothing has changed now going into hurricane season. So in the short term, FEMA still has to do what it has to do to respond to disasters coming up in the future. And it will require regulation, legislation, and executive action. And some of these things, so this is going to take years to implement. I think probably 2 to 5 years to probably implement the reforms we're going to see here. And, you know, until that happens, we need a strong and effective FEMA to be ready to respond to disasters because we can't just make these changes overnight.
26: Chris Curry is director in the Homeland Security and Justice Team at GAO. Chris, thanks so much for sharing this report. Thanks for the great work you're doing on this really important topic.
27: Thank you.
26: We'll post this interview and a link to the report at federalnewsnetwork.com/Federal Drive. 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Still to come, two changes moving through the House would reshape how agencies buy. From who gets a shot to how fast decisions get made. But first, telehealth. It expanded quickly, but oversight is still catching up. 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
18: Today's Federal Newscast, the one remaining protest of the mega human resources IT contract from the Office of Personnel Management has been denied. The decision by the Government Accountability Office yesterday clears the way for a possible award. Sources tell Federal News Network that OPM could make a decision between teams led by either Oracle or Workday in as little as a few days or even a week. Two leaders on the House Foreign Affairs Committee are seeking to overhaul the Foreign Service Act. The Foreign Service Modernization Act would initiate the first comprehensive review of the Foreign Service Act of 1980. The bill would implement certain personnel policy reforms, including broadening ambassadors' authorities and oversight to carry out foreign policy overseas and increase expeditionary diplomacy efforts. The act would also create a pilot program for a diplomatic reserve corps similar to military service reserves that would deploy diplomats to respond to crises. And senior agency executives have more opportunities to enroll in a federal leadership training program. The Office of Personnel Management has added extra sessions for its government-wide development program called Leadership for an Efficient and Accountable Government. OPM first launched the training program last year. The additional dates begin in early 2027. Find these stories and more at federalnewsnetwork.com. I'm Eric White.
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8: The National Archives and Records Administration holds more than 13.5 billion pieces of paper, including some of the nation's foundational texts. But a little over 90 years ago, the archives didn't exist. Many government records were stored haphazardly across the country in federal offices, basements, attics, and even abandoned buildings. Soon after the archives was established in 1934, employees sprang into action, surveying records across the country and transferring them to the new archives building in Washington, D.C. NARA has grown and evolved significantly since its founding, but its mission to serve as the nation's record keeper remains the same. Justin Doubleday, Federal News Network.
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26: Welcome back to the Federal Drive with Terry Gerton on Federal News Network. An HHS Inspector General audit found that targeted system edits and clearer coding guidance could have prevented a share of improper Medicare payments tied to virtual visits. Here to talk us through what those fixes would change and how CMS is responding is Assistant Regional Inspector General for Audit Services at the Department of Health and Human Services Office of the Inspector General, Carrie Lowry. Ms. Lowry, thank you so much for joining me today.
15: Good morning, Terry. Thank you for having me.
26: You know, when COVID broke, we started to get a lot more virtual health care. And CMS has really been expanding access to that virtual care. You recently did an audit of how that all is working. Was there something particular that prompted you to dig into this?
15: Oh, that's interesting, Terry. These communication technology-based services that are in our report were established right before the start of the pandemic, actually, with virtual check-in services being established in 2019 and e-visits in calendar year 2020. These services are beneficial because virtual care gives the ability to provide services to Medicare patients when access is limited to in-person care. Maybe the patient lives in a rural area, or it takes a great toll to get to a physician's office for that patient. So communication through technology allows for access to these types of physician services. We set out to test whether providers that received payments for virtual check-ins and e-visit services complied with Medicare requirements. As new services are introduced, you know, vulnerabilities with improper payments kind of come along with the territory. So our goal is just to reduce the risk of improper payments made on behalf of Medicare.
26: How is this virtual check-in and e-visit process supposed to work under Medicare? And where are the opportunities for fraud and improper payments?
15: Well, both services are available to patients who have an established relationship with a provider. Virtual check-ins are billed when a provider captures a video or image. Sorry, a provider doesn't capture the image, but they receive a video or image from a patient. And when the provider responds, they talk to a patient over the phone about that image or what they saw in that video. So that's kind of how the interaction takes place. They want to determine whether an in-person visit is required in what they saw in the video or image. If it doesn't require an appointment, then the virtual check-in service could be billed on its own. If the appointment would be necessary to go over the image, then the provider should bill for an evaluation and management or an E&M service. And then that billing for the telephone call would just be bundled into that E&M payment. So that's the virtual check-in. For e-visit services, patients may initiate contact through with a provider for an issue through an online patient portal. And this communication can go back and forth over 7 days. The cumulative time spent making a clinical decision with the patient gets billed as one service provided. So, for example, if a patient initiated the contact and the provider responded through the portal multiple times through back and forth conversation, that time gets bundled together and the service gets billed once for the cumulative amount of time spent over that 7 days.
26: So you found cases where the virtual check-ins were billed within days of an in-person or related visit and e-visits that were billed too closely together for the same condition. Walk us through, you know, kind of a real-life example about how that would happen.
15: Yes, we observed instances where virtual check-ins were provided and billed within unallowable time frames to an E&M service being billed. And then we found that the e-visits were provided and billed within a time frame of 7 days of other e-visits when the services should have been billed using the cumulative time spent over the 7 days. So if a patient had an evaluation and management service already have taken place, and then they receive a phone call 2 days later from that patient about the same issue or an image about the same issue, then that phone call should not be billed separately as a virtual check-in. It should be kind of a follow-up contact to the E&M visit and should just have been bundled into the payment for the E&M service. So both of these issues are not in compliance with Medicare rules and could result in potential overpayments.
26: Carrie Lowry is Assistant Regional Inspector General for Audit Services for the Department of Health and Human Services, Office of the Inspector General. So, Carrie, I can imagine a doctor's office that's got 1,000 things going on and people on the phone and on an email conversation, whatever. Do these kinds of behaviors, are they just human error, or are they actually evidence of systemic fraud in the system?
15: Well, I think it could be a little bit of both. In our case, it seemed to be a little bit of provider confusion and oversight gaps with, implementation of new services being available to patients. The Centers for Medicare and Medicaid Services provides guidance to providers on how to bill these types of services. But the guidance is sometimes limited to the types of providers that can bill for these services, the communication types that can be used, or the established patient relationships and other similar directives. CMS's guidance within the physician fee schedule is limited to brief descriptions of CPT codes, which are current procedural technology codes, and healthcare common procedure codings, coding codes, which HCPCS for short, and the time interval requirements, which may lead to inconsistent or inaccurate billing by providers.
26: The dollars associated with your findings here are relatively modest, about $2.3 million, but they do involve a large number of claims. So what does that tell you? Were these focused in particular geographic areas or with practices, or were they really widespread across all of the whole country?
15: Yeah, the $2.3 million does seem a little modest. A large volume of the claims indicate that these billing issues could be widespread across lots of different types of providers overall. The pattern really demonstrates that the vulnerabilities weren't just isolated to a few outliers. We saw the potential issues occurring across both the virtual check-ins and the e-visits because CMS didn't have the key system edits in place to flag certain types of non-compliant claims. And without those types of safeguards, even the small amounts over repeated billing errors they accumulate across a broad provider population. And that's exactly what we observed in this review.
26: So is there a simple systems fix for this? Some coding in there that says if this happens, you get a flag? Or is this a training and personnel problem or a little bit of both of those together?
15: Well, I think it is a little bit of both. You know, as I talked about the CPT codes and the HCPCS codes, if we can get CMS to provide proper guidance to providers on a regular basis, then I think it will limit the amount of billing errors that we see coming from providers, and especially if there's edits in place to flag these types of errors.
26: How did CMS respond to your recommendations?
15: Well, we made three recommendations to CMS regarding the provider billings for virtual check-ins and e-visits. Overall, the first recommendation involved system edits for billing communication technology-based services as a whole. Specifically, though, for virtual check-ins, we want them to develop an edit to further check for E&M services provided within 7 days before or the 24 hours of the E&M service and that are billed with the same diagnosis code. That way it kind of flags it as, oh, they saw the patient for the same reason. And then for e-visits that occur and are billed separately for the same diagnosis code within 7 days of each other should also be flagged. The second part of this recommendation was to develop an edit that would identify and reject claims where virtual check-in services and E&M services are billed on the exact same claim. And CMS concurred with this whole first recommendation on system edits. Our second recommendation in the report was that CMS strengthen the HCPCS code descriptions for these services in the physician fee schedule. We want them to clarify the meaning of a related or same medical condition or the soonest available appointment. And that would hopefully ensure accurate billing of the virtual check-ins. CMS did not concur with this recommendation. The third recommendation was to further educate providers, which I mentioned before, on the proper billing requirements for virtual check-ins and e-visit services, and they concurred with this recommendation. The implementation, we feel, of these recommendations would hopefully ensure that the virtual check-ins and e-visits are being billed and paid appropriately by Medicare, and it would reduce improper payments.
26: I've been speaking with Carrie Lowry. She is Assistant Regional Inspector General for Audit Services for the Department of Health and Human Services Office of the Inspector General. Ms. Lowry, thank you so much for walking us through this report.
15: Oh, of course, Terry. Thank you so much for your time and questions today. It was great chatting with you.
26: We'll post this interview and a link to the report at federalnewsnetwork.com/Federal Drive. Subscribe to the Federal Drive wherever you get your podcasts. Coming up next, two changes moving through the House would reshape how agencies buy. From who gets a shot to how fast decisions get made. This is the Federal Drive with Terry Girton on Federal News Network.
18: Today's Federal Newscast. The Social Security Administration is looking to fully transition to electronic payments this year. President Trump signed an executive order last year directing the Treasury Department to stop issuing paper checks for all federal payments. SSA say paper checks are 20 times more expensive than electronic checks and are more susceptible to fraud. A new artificial intelligence executive order sets the stage for a new flurry of government-wide cyber activity. Federal News Network's Justin Doubleday has more.
0: President Donald Trump on Tuesday signed an AI executive order calling for new binding operational directives and other security guidance within the next 30 days. It also directs agencies to expand their use of AI-enabled cybersecurity tools, and it calls for the establishment of an AI cybersecurity clearinghouse to coordinate and remediate new software vulnerabilities. But the EO has received the most attention for setting up a voluntary 30-day government review period for advanced AI models before they're released more broadly. Justin Doubleday, Federal News Network.
18: And President Trump has turned to Federal Housing Finance Agency Director Bill Polk to serve as Acting Director of National Intelligence. In a Truth Social post, Trump said Polk will continue to lead FHFA while he heads up the nation's top spy office. He'll replace Tulsi Gabbard, who is resigning at the end of June. Find these stories and more at federalnewsnetwork.com. I'm Eric White.
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26: Welcome back to the Federal Drive with Terry Gerton on Federal News Network. The House is trying to give the rule of two more legal weight, even as it pushes agencies to move faster on acquisition. One effort tightens expectations, the other opens the system up. Former GSA Administrator Emily Murphy is here to walk us through what these changes might mean for the daily work of buying for the government. Emily, thank you so much for joining me today.
14: It's wonderful being with you, Terry.
26: When you and I talk contracting, we often talk about rules and regulations in the administrative side. Today, I thought we'd tackle some legislation for something different. There are a couple of pieces of legislation that are working their way through Congress. Let's start with what might be coming out of the House Small Business Committee trying to put the rule of two into statute instead of having it in regulation. So step back for a minute and tell us, why are they trying to do that and why would it matter?
14: So the rule of two, it is actually sort of a compromise provision. It says that if something is suitable for, if there are two or more small businesses that can compete for something at a fair and reasonable price, you're supposed to set it aside for small business. And that was something that was regulatorily derived from Section 15 of the Small Business Act years ago. And 15 says actually you're supposed to set aside for small business anything where it could help the industrial base or where they decide it's in the best interest of the country. It has a very, very broad aperture of what could be set aside for small business or should be. So that rule of two was a regulatory compromise reached many years ago. But then there was some concern when the RFO process was happening last year. And you saw the small business community getting more and more concerned with, are they going to preserve the rule of two? Is it going to continue to exist? And so I think that this legislation is HR 2804, Protecting Small Business Competitions Act of 2025, came out of that fear. And it's an attempt to go in and just codify that the rule of two is the rule of two, that we will set things aside for small business if there are two or more small businesses. Now, the interesting thing is, as introduced by Congresswoman Velasquez, it would apply to task orders and to delivery orders. Anything above the simplified acquisition threshold. As it was marked up, it still applies to contracts, but not necessarily to task orders. So that it's interesting to see how that substitute came into being. And then it passed on voice vote out of the House Small Business Committee. So it'll be interesting to see if it actually progresses on. There's a companion bill in the Senate. Does it get attached to the defense authorization bill this year? Does it move as a standalone bill? What happens next with this? Because they seem to find a decent compromise on how to make sure that they preserved how the rule of two was operated for many years now.
26: Would you think that the removal of the task order provision limits the impact of this, or does it just reflect how procurement actually works today?
14: It actually reflects how procurement works today. And if you read through other parts of Section 15 of the Small Business Act, they already envisioned that things like multiple award schedules and task orders didn't need to be set aside. It was at the discretion of the administration. And in the past, we've seen different administrations approach it different ways. the Biden administration said, we're going to set aside task orders unless they're on schedules, and then we're not going to set them aside. The current version of the Trump administration came in and said, no, we're not going to do set asides on task orders. You can voluntarily set aside on task orders, but we're not going to mandate setting aside on task orders. And in fact, the decision to allow voluntary set asides against schedules came up in the Bush administration when I was at GSA then. So I mean, there's been some flexibility that's been built in over the years. And I think that this gets us back to more, the administration gets to make the call on task orders, but we want to make sure that when you're talking about a full contract, that the rule of two continues to apply.
26: And if the rule of two is codified in law, does that change anything on a daily basis for contracting officers?
14: Well, it raises some new protest opportunities, possibly, because the way that it's been interpreted

0: precedence over ability one. Would this change that? And I'm not sure it's written in such a way that it would, but that would remain to be seen.
1: Emily Murphy is senior fellow at the George Mason University Baroni Center for Government Contracting and former GSA administrator. Well, Emily, let's turn our attention from small business to big business and defense. The chairman's mark of the NDAA had some interesting provisions to try to get DOD to speed up acquisition. What's the core shift you see there?
0: So there is so much in the NDAA. I mean, the NDAA, Title 8 of the NDAA is always my favorite to go in, or Section 8, the 800 series, because it's where you see that there's some collaboration, there's been some work done, and what is concerning Congress? Where are they responding to what the administration's doing? Where are they trying to, you know, push ahead? What's happening? And this year we see, you know, that we're revisiting some old favorites, like we're looking at acquisition thresholds again and increasing the micro-purchase threshold, increasing the simplified acquisition threshold, but also trying to revisit it so that we do that every 3 years rather than every 5 years. An idea that maybe we're not, you know, that we're letting these lag behind too long. Now, it'll be interesting to see, does the Senate agree on that provision? But other things where they're saying, we need to be doing things in a more uniform way. We need a contract writing system as a department. That's been a long-standing push. We're not sure we're thrilled with how the defense contract audit agencies are working. We need a review there because are they actually holding us back? Do we have too many rules? How are we handling other transactions authorities? When do we want to be using those? So all sorts of fun things in there. Even, you know, we revisit LPTA, the lowest price technically acceptable. When can you use it and when can't you use it? All sorts of really interesting provisions in there this year. There are even some small business contracting provisions because there's the subcontracting plan that DOD uses. It's a slightly different one than everyone else uses that's in there. And then you see some real focus on the workforce also. So there's the creation of chief acquisition talent officers. This idea that, you know, we really need to be focusing on the acquisition workforce if we're going to get that speed, if we're going to get the results. We're going to actually have proficiency requirements for the acquisition workforce. And we're going to have this not just at the department level, but at each of the services. And we're going to have this, you know, cascade down. There's an idea that I love that we've been, you know, that I was pushing when I was at GSA years ago to buy consumption-based purchasing of IT services and products, so cloud and AI. How do you have to buy it on a specific category? You know, do you have to know upfront that I'm buying X amount per month and that's that? And every time we approach that ceiling, we have to go buy more, you know, when you're roaming on your cell phone? Or can we actually say we will pay for whatever we use and therefore negotiate a better price? And that in the past, the issue has always been in doing that, it risks triggering the Anti-Deficiency Act. Because if I spent a lot of money in September, maybe did I have enough money in the budget to cover it? And they're saying, well, no, these are ongoing contracts, and we're going to have some predictability, and we can have some not-to-exceed clauses and things like that in there. But we don't need to be this restrictive on it in a way that we're buying in a very different way than the commercial markets are. So trying to bring that back down. So just, I mean, I've got to give Congressman Rogers and, you know, his staff credit. There's a lot of fun stuff in this year's NDAA.
1: I've been speaking with Emily Murphy. She's senior fellow at the George Mason University Baroni Center for Government Contracting and former GSA administrator. Emily, thanks as always for your great insights here.
0: Thank you, Terry. It's always wonderful getting a chance to talk to you.
1: 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Up next, the top national headlines from ABC News and the Federal Newscast. I'm Terry Girton.
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7: From ABC News, I'm Alex Stone in Los Angeles this morning, where vote counting is underway right now after last night's primary vote. And this morning, only one candidate is confirmed moving forward in one of the two big races in this state.
8: We are going to work together to make sure that this city thrives.
7: LA Mayor Karen Bass has enough votes to move forward this morning. Her challenger is not yet set, although former reality TV star Spencer Pratt, a registered Republican, is leading to be her challenger. And in the governor's race, while the two who will advance to November are not yet confirmed, Fox News host Steve Hilton, endorsed by President Trump, is leading in the vote count coming in. Hilton saying overnight,
9: "Change is coming to California."
7: Now, a full vote count here in California could take a while, as California is one of 8 states that mails every voter a ballot, and ballots now have a week to get back. Counties have 13 days to count all of the ballots. I'm Alex Stone in L.A. this morning. Now with more news, here's Sherry Preston.
10: In Bakersfield, California, an unknown number of people are being held hostage inside a bank. The man holding them there also threatening to detonate a bomb. ABC's Melissa Adan is nearby.
11: Authorities do not have a motive at this time as to why this man was making bomb threats inside of that bank. But what we know from police are that those people inside are in good health. We're told by police there have been no reported injuries.
10: The Trump administration continuing to insist a deal to end the war with Iran is close. However,
12: the U.S. and Iran overnight trading heavy fire after the U.S. struck an empty oil tanker that it said was trying to breach its blockade. That then set off a string of attacks by both sides, with Iran firing ballistic missiles at neighboring U.S. military bases in Bahrain and Kuwait. Now, none of their missiles hit their targets, but Kuwait's airport was severely damaged.
10: ABC's Mary Bruce, a Ukrainian drone striking an oil terminal in St. Petersburg, Russia, setting it on fire. This is ABC News.
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10: A data leak at Carnival Corporation by a sneaky hacker may have put millions of cruise passengers' information at risk.
15: It's called social engineering. Rather than breaking into a company's computer system directly, the hacker gains the confidence of a worker, often through email, and then finesses his way in. In Carnival's case, customer data, including passport numbers, were compromised. Cybersecurity experts urge companies of all sizes to continually coach their employees to be very skeptical of incoming emails and calls.
10: ABC's Jim Ryan. The Tribeca Film Festival gets underway today in Lower Manhattan, and this is its 25th year. Jane Rosenthal and Robert De Niro are its founders. They didn't think it would last that long when they started it just after the 9/11 attacks.
16: No, it was only how could we bring people back downtown? How would we give our neighbors something to look forward to? As far as I was concerned, it was one and done. Bob always believed we were going to do it again, though.
17: Yeah, I felt very positive about it once it happened. So, and my feeling was it'd be great if it could be part of the fabric of New York, a New York tradition that just goes on forever, you know.
10: The festival lasts for 12 days. George Santos back in the news. The former congressman kicked out of the House for lying on his resume. It's accused of betting on the prediction markets that he would not show up for the State of the Union address. He did not show up for the State of the Union address and allegedly pocketed thousands. Sherry Preston, ABC News.
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18: Federal newscast. The one remaining protest of the mega human resources IT contract from the Office of Personnel Management has been denied. The decision by the Government Accountability Office yesterday clears the way for a possible award. Sources tell Federal News Network that OPM could make a decision between teams led by either Oracle or Workday in as little as a few days or even a week. Amid sweeping federal workforce reductions, scientific agencies took a harder hit than most.
19: The federal workforce overall has shrunk by about 12% under the Trump administration, but staffing losses were between 30 and 40% at agencies including the Forest Service, National Science Foundation, National Park Service, and the Substance Abuse and Mental Health Services Administration. In total, nearly 118,000 employees who are working in federal science agencies separated from their jobs between September 2024 and February 2026. That's all according to new data analysis from the Partnership for Public Service. Drew Friedman, Federal News Network.
18: And senior agency executives have more opportunities to enroll in a federal leadership training program. The Office of Personnel Management has added extra sessions for its government-wide development program called Leadership for an Efficient and Accountable Government. OPM first launched the training program last year. The additional dates begin in early 2027. Find these stories and more at federalnewsnetwork.com. I'm Eric White.
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21: Welcome to the Federal Drive on Federal News Network. It's Wednesday, June 3rd. I'm your host, Terry Gerton, and I'm glad you're here. Coming up on this hour of the Federal Drive, helping disaster survivors recover is one of FEMA's most visible missions. A new GAO review looks at how well that assistance actually lines up with what survivors need on the ground. Plus, telehealth expanded quickly, but oversight is still catching up. Those stories and much more ahead during this hour of the Federal Drive. We begin with this. After upheavals across the federal workforce and hundreds of thousands of public servants leaving their jobs, grassroots organizations have been rising to meet the moment. One of those groups is called Feds Forward, which has been building tech-enabled tools to help civil servants navigate career change. Federal News Network's Drew Friedman recently caught up with Karen Lee, a co-founder of Feds Forward.
0: So what we started seeing in January was the beginning of what we saw unfold through last year, which was kind of a federal workforce departure crisis, right? And that's what everyone started talking about. Feds losing their jobs, people in transition. Factually, that is absolutely true. But the framing, I'd like to push back a little bit on it because it's not a, the crisis framing is very accurate because of this point in time. In fact, what we are seeing now is just an acute version of an evergreen problem where feds leave government every year. About 150,000 of them every year separate from government, not retire. And every single time people leave the federal service, the question is, what am I good for and what do I do? And what's happening right now is just an amplification of a foundational problem, which is a lack of an infrastructure that enables people to not only translate what they've done in a very unique sector and industry and identify what they could do after that also carries the mission, but also on the other side of the ledger, enable employers to legibly see what people from a completely different sector, how they could nestle into their organization, their industry. We have two groups of people who so desperately want to find each other, but they don't have the language, they don't have the understanding contextually, and they don't have a clarity of what they want to be able to find each other. It's a recognition that on each side of the ledger, there needs to be a translation, a curation, and a very informed matching to bring people together.
19: When you started Feds Forward, what was your understanding of the problem? Was it something where you knew it was this way, or did that become apparent to you over time as you were getting more involved in this?
0: So we knew when we started Feds Forward that on the Fed side of the house, that there was foundationally a translation problem. I've gone through it. So many of my friends and colleagues have gone through it. You will not meet a Fed who will be easily able to say, here are all the things that I've done, and here's what I could do outside of government. And so we knew the basic requirement was translation, being able to take what we've done in government and be able to align it to the same kinds of functions, activities outside of government, just called something different. What we have also come to realize systematically is that that translation has to have layered on top of it an understanding of what the receiving organization does and how they do it. We can get feds to a place where they can do all of those things and know what they want to target on the outside. But if employers on the other side of the ledger don't recognize that feds would make any sense, those applicants will never get through the door. And this is where what we've learned is that there needs to be a translation on the employer side of the house as well. What we've learned through this Feds Forward work over this first year is not that we need to create something new in terms of the approach, but instead blend together all the approaches that have existed and never been finally appointed with the talent in mind of those from the federal sector.
19: In your experience approaching this from that angle, have you found a difference in the success rate of connecting former federal employees with these opportunities? I mean, what's been the outcome of this kind of approach to the problem?
0: Yeah, and I would define, Drew, success from a couple different lenses. Success one is, did they get a job? Success two of, did the person, the job seeker, feel satisfied this job was the right job for them? Success three, is the employer happy that they got that candidate? And the answer is yes, and I'll tell you why. Those who are currently looking for a transition, many of us, when we leave the federal government, wonder if there's a job that could ever be as good as what we just had. Because candidly, working in the federal government is an extraordinary experience and unmatched in what we get to do, the scale of what we do, and the impact. And so there's always this nagging question, is there anything that could be as good? And what we found is that through this approach, what this next job could be is might not be higher paying. It might not be objectively of the same status as working in the secretary's office or in the White House complex, but could be equally, if not more so, fulfilling in a different dimension that enables us as public servants to see how we can serve and make an impact just in a different way. And so what we want to change the game in Feds Forward is bring together two deeply mission-driven people, one who's seeking a next role and one who's trying to fill one, and have them realize that the uniqueness of what they want is not unreasonable to find. It's just that no one has bothered to unearth it and use technology to enable the match.
19: Pivoting a little bit to, you know, Feds Forward and the sort of resources that you guys offer specifically, can you talk about how your organization has grown over time and where do you see this going next?
0: In the fall of 2025 last year, we stood up the first version of our platform that effectively takes both somebody's resume and their kind of professional origin story and translates that into skills, hard and soft, and frames up some career pathways. Where we are now is we need an infrastructure that enables not only the translation of skills and identification of career pathways, but a technology stack that will also do the other side of the ledger of doing that same thing for employers and then matching. The ultimate kind of where we want to get to is to enable the federal government or any other employer, if employers are looking for that talent, that we can find with precision options for those employers and for people, that they don't have to wonder and create their own system and approach, that they should be able to focus on what they want to do and that will enable them to get there.
19: Well, Karen, thank you so much for your time today. I really appreciated hearing more about what you and Feds Forward are up to and just how you're looking at this challenge in a different way. So thank you so much for your time.
0: No, I appreciate it, Drew. And for those who are interested, we're at fedsforward.org. We stand as a nonprofit and would love to hear from those who are looking for their next thing or from employers who feel like they can't find the talent they need. The hidden talent is right under their nose, those who've worked in the federal sector.
21: Karen Lee is co-founder of Feds Forward, speaking there with Federal News Network's Drew Friedman. You can hear more of this conversation by tuning into Your Federal Life Wednesdays at 1 p.m. Up next, helping disaster survivors recover is one of FEMA's most visible missions. A new GAO review looks at how well that assistance actually lines up with what survivors need on the ground. This is The Federal Drive with Terry Girton on Federal News Network.
18: Today's Federal Newscast. The Social Security Administration is looking to fully transition to electronic payments this year. President Trump signed an executive order last year directing the Treasury Department to stop issuing paper checks for all federal payments. SSA say paper checks are 20 times more expensive than electronic checks and are more susceptible to fraud. The Forest Service is offering buyouts to employees ahead of an agency reorganization that will move hundreds of positions across the country. Federal News Network's Jory Heckman has more.
1: The agency will offer voluntary early retirement authority and voluntary separation incentive payments to employees impacted by the agency's upcoming reorganization. The Agriculture Department announced in March that the Forest Service would move its headquarters to Salt Lake City, Utah. About 500 employees would have to relocate as part of the headquarters move. The agency plans to shutter its 9 regional offices and so far plans to keep only 20 of its 77 research facilities. Jory Heckman, Federal News Network.
18: And President Trump has turned to Federal Housing Finance Agency Director Bill Polk to serve as Acting Director of National Intelligence. In a Truth Social post, Trump said Polk will continue to lead FHFA while he heads up the nation's top spy office. He'll replace Tulsi Gabbard, who is resigning at the end of June. Find these stories and more at federalnewsnetwork.com. I'm Eric White.
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23: The National Archives and Records Administration holds more than 13.5 billion pieces of paper, including some of the nation's foundational texts. But a little over 90 years ago, the archives didn't exist. Many government records were stored haphazardly across the country in federal offices, basements, attics, and even abandoned buildings. Soon after the archives was established in 1934, employees sprang into action, surveying records across the country and transferring them to the new archives building in Washington, D.C. NARA has grown and evolved significantly since its founding, but its mission to serve as the nation's record keeper remains the same. Justin Doubleday, Federal News Network.
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21: Welcome back to the Federal Drive with Terry Girton on Federal News Network. Delivering disaster assistance at scale is one of FEMA's toughest operational challenges. A GAO review looks at where the system struggles to match survivor needs after major disasters. And Chris Curry, director in the Homeland Security and Justice team at GAO, is here to walk us through the details. Chris, welcome back to the show. Thanks for joining me.
25: Thanks for having me again.
21: Well, we're coming into hurricane season and fire season, so this certainly is timely. Based on your review, how well does FEMA's disaster assistance system match the actual needs of survivors after a major disaster event?
25: Well, can I just say, first of all, we got really lucky last year in the country because we did not have a large landfalling hurricane or multiple concurrent large landfalling hurricanes, which happens quite a lot. I think that might have lulled us to sleep a little bit to think that there hasn't been many changes in FEMA's operating posture. Things are looking pretty good. That could not be further from the truth because, you know, if we get another situation like we had in 2024 with Helene, Hurricane Helene, then we're going to be in a much different situation. But the bottom line is that the major challenge with FEMA's assistance to individuals is that it's a system that requires the individual citizen to work really hard to extract the resources and the help from FEMA. It's not a customer-centric system. It's not designed to help the individual survivor coordinate and get the most assistance they can as quickly as it can. And it's not that that was done on purpose. These programs were developed over time to help people, and FEMA's goal is to help people, and there's dedicated people there trying to do that every day. The problem is over time, you have multiple programs, a lot of regulations, a lot of red tape, a lot of bureaucracy, a lot of process put in place to safeguard dollars and to ensure the integrity of the program. But what that's built up to cumulatively is that it's very frustrating and very difficult for people to get help.
21: Well, and you're meeting people at a point where they are desperate and may not have all of their file folders and all of their records at hand to answer some questions. What were some of the biggest obstacles that you found that these survivors face?
25: I want people to put themselves in the shoes of a survivor. So if you've ever dealt with an insurance claim or a difficult customer service problem, just multiply that by like 50, right? You know, if your house is destroyed and you have no belongings, you have no internet, you have no power, and you're still trying to work and send your kids to school and things like that. So let me just give you some examples of what we saw. Let's start with just getting the help. Let's start with call centers. You know, when people call FEMA to get help, or maybe they register online and they're calling FEMA to get questions answered, or they're not clear about something in their registration. You know, we found that a lot of those calls during busy times aren't answered, or if they are answered, they're answered after multiple hours of waiting. And that's if a person doesn't give up and just hang up. So what that does is, first of all, it means that a person maybe doesn't register. They don't get their question answered, or maybe they just assume they're not going to get the help and they give up. So what we don't know is who doesn't continue the process after that type of frustrating situation. That's really difficult to quantify. So another example is how FEMA communicates what they're going to provide to a survivor. So they do this through pretty formal letters to a survivor, which are emailed or sent hard copy. And it basically says, you have applied for disaster assistance. This is what we can do for you, or this is what we can't do for you. But in a lot of cases, a survivor, you know, the letter might say, you are denied assistance, or we cannot provide you assistance. And it's not that they're not eligible. It's just that something has to happen first. For example, they need to go through their insurance company first. They need to provide proof that they've gone through their insurance company first. But a lot of people see these letters from the federal government and they say, oh, I'm denied, or I'm not eligible for assistance. And so they don't continue the process. I mean, these are intimidating processes, and, you know, people don't necessarily continue to try to get the help they need. And it's very frustrating to people. That's what leads to this sense that FEMA says it's there, but when it comes down to it, they don't really provide much help.
21: Chris Curry is a director in the Homeland Security and Justice team at GAO. Chris, FEMA was affected by a number of funding lapses in the last 12 months. What kind of impact is that having on what's already a really complex system?
25: It's terrible. I mean, it's just more and more fuel on top of a fire. So over the last year and a half, FEMA's been under a hiring freeze. They've been downsized by about between 3,000 to 4,000 people. They've lost a tremendous number of experienced leaders through deferred resignations and deferred retirements, and all these programs to try to reduce the organization. So morale of the staff, I think, it was already low. Then when you add on that two shutdowns over the last year, the most recent one, the longest shutdown in history, a lot of those people were still having to work during that time and not being paid. So, you know, what we hear from the staff and what we hear from state and locals that work with them is that, you know, it's just very difficult to focus on the mission when you don't know if you're going to have a job or you're fearful to make a decision. It's just a very difficult and toxic situation.
21: Well, let's put the three reports together. You looked at state and local capacity, you looked at FEMA's workforce, and now you're looking sort of at the processes around disaster response. What's the bottom line here? What should survivors expect? And what can we do to try to fix the system?
25: The bottom line is that FEMA provides a ton of assistance to state and local communities and to survivors after disasters. And while there's frustration with process, nobody disagrees that that help is critical, and recovery would not be possible without FEMA's help. I think what is being discussed now nationally is how to provide that assistance and who should provide it. Would the state and local government be better suited, being closer to the community or the survivor, to provide that help? Nobody thinks that the federal government shouldn't provide the dollars, though, because state and local governments, they're not fiscally prepared to handle that. FEMA spent almost $400 billion over the last 8 to 9 years on disaster assistance. State and local governments cannot fund that. The other thing that's the key takeaway is if the process for responding to disasters is going to change and state and locals are going to do more, then that has to be done over time and has to be done gradually. State and local governments have to build up their capacity and their resources to do this and allow time to adjust to any changes. This can't just be done overnight, because that's going to create a very bad situation when we get a big catastrophic disaster.
21: The FEMA Review Council has finally
7: put out its final set of recommendations for FEMA. Some of the worst hypotheses maybe didn't come to fruition, but there's still plenty in there for change. Many of those changes would require congressional action. There's also pending legislation on the Hill about creating a separate cabinet agency out of FEMA. What does Congress need to do to address some of the issues that you've just laid out?
25: Well, first of all, you're absolutely right. The council's report, I thought, was very thorough and actually suggested changes that align with many of the things we've recommended over the years. So, for example, what I just said earlier, you know, making disaster assistance more accessible to survivors and less frustrating, reducing the fragmentation and the administrative bureaucracy behind recovery programs that take often decades to implement and billions of dollars are spent. So those are things that we have advocated for over the years and we've recommended, and I think they're a good idea. I was happy to see the final report walk back some of the more drastic rhetoric about cutting FEMA in half. See, the problem, Terry, is that those statements were thrown out there without any assessment done of what the workforce need was. It was just, you know, let's cut by 50%. Well, why? And what's the mission of FEMA? And how do you know how many people you need? That work has not been done. So, you know, you can't make those decisions willy-nilly until you've actually done the work and seen how many people they actually need. So the other thing that's important, you said it, is this is a council report. This is not a law. This is not an executive order. This is not a regulatory change. Nothing has changed now going into hurricane season. So in the short term, FEMA still has to do what it has to do to respond to disasters coming up in the future. And it will require regulation, legislation, and executive action. And some of these things, so this is going to take years to implement. I think probably 2 to 5 years to probably implement the reforms we're going to see here. And, you know, until that happens, we need a strong and effective FEMA to be ready to respond to disasters, because we can't just make these changes overnight.
7: Chris Curry is director in the Homeland Security and Justice Team at GAO. Chris, thanks so much for sharing this report. Thanks for the great work you're doing on this really important topic.
25: Thank you.
7: We'll post this interview and a link to the report at federalnewsnetwork.com/Federal Drive. 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Still to come, two changes moving through the House would reshape how agencies buy. From who gets a shot to how fast decisions get made. But first, telehealth. It expanded quickly, but oversight is still catching up. 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
8: Today's Federal Newscast. The one remaining protest of the mega human resources IT contract from the Office of Personnel Management has been denied. The decision by the Government Accountability Office yesterday clears the way for a possible award. Sources tell Federal News Network that OPM could make a decision between teams led by either Oracle or Workday in as little as a few days or even a week. Two leaders on the House Foreign Affairs Committee are seeking to overhaul the Foreign Service Act. The Foreign Service Modernization Act would initiate the first comprehensive review of the Foreign Service Act of 1980. The bill would implement certain personnel policy reforms, including broadening ambassadors' authorities and oversight to carry out foreign policy overseas and increase expeditionary diplomacy efforts. The act would also create a pilot program for a diplomatic reserve corps similar to military service reserves that would deploy diplomats to respond to crises. And senior agency executives have more opportunities to enroll in a federal leadership training program. The Office of Personnel Management has added extra sessions for its government-wide development program called Leadership for an Efficient and Accountable Government. OPM first launched the training program last year. The additional dates begin in early 2027. Find these stories and more at federalnewsnetwork.com. I'm Eric White.
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21: Welcome back to the Federal Drive with Terry Girton on Federal News Network. An HHS Inspector General audit found that targeted system edits and clearer coding guidance could have prevented a share of improper Medicare payments tied to virtual visits. Here to talk us through what those fixes would change and how CMS is responding is Assistant Regional Inspector General for Audit Services at the Department of Health and Human Services Office of the Inspector General, Carrie Lowry. Ms. Lowry, thank you so much for joining me today.
26: Good morning, Terry. Thank you for having me.
21: You know, when COVID broke, we started to get a lot more virtual health care. And CMS has really been expanding access to that virtual care. You recently did an audit of how that all is working. Was there something particular that prompted you to dig into this?
26: Oh, that's interesting, Terry. These communication technology-based services that are in our report were established right before the start of the pandemic, actually, with virtual check-in services being established in 2019 and e-visits in calendar year 2020. These services are beneficial because virtual care gives the ability to provide services to Medicare patients when access is limited to in-person care. Maybe the patient lives in a rural area or it takes a great toll to get to a physician's office for that patient. So communication through technology allows for access to these types of physician services. We set out to test whether providers that received payments for virtual check-ins and e-visit services complied with Medicare requirements. As new services are introduced, you know, vulnerabilities with improper payments kind of come along with the territory. So our goal is just to reduce the risk of improper payments made on behalf of Medicare.
21: How is this virtual check-in and e-visit process supposed to work under Medicare? And where are the opportunities for fraud and improper payments?
26: Well, both services are available to patients who have an established relationship with a provider. Virtual check-ins are billed when a provider captures a video or image. Sorry, a provider doesn't capture the image, but they receive a video or image from a patient. And when the provider responds, they talk to a patient over the phone about that image or what they saw in that video. So that's kind of how the interaction takes place. They want to determine whether an in-person visit is required in what they saw in the video or image. If it doesn't require an appointment, then the virtual check-in service could be billed on its own. If the appointment would be necessary to go over the image, then the provider should bill for an evaluation and management or an E&M service. And then that billing for the telephone call would just be bundled into that E&M payment. So that's the virtual check-in. For e-visit services, patients may initiate contact through with a provider for an issue through an online patient portal. And this communication can go back and forth over 7 days. The cumulative time spent making a clinical decision with the patient gets billed as one service provided. So for example, if a patient initiated the contact and the provider responded through the portal multiple times through back and forth conversation, that time gets bundled together and the service gets billed once for the cumulative amount of time spent over that 7 days.
7: So you found cases where the virtual check-ins were billed within days of an in-person or related visit and e-visits that were billed too closely together for the same condition. Walk us through, you know, kind of a real-life example about how that would happen.
26: Yes, we observed instances where virtual check-ins were provided and billed within unallowable timeframes to an E&M service being billed. And then we found that the e-visits were provided and billed within a time frame of 7 days of other e-visits when the services should have been billed using the cumulative time spent over the 7 days. So if a patient had an evaluation and management service already have taken place, and then they receive a phone call 2 days later from that patient about the same issue or an image about the same issue, then that phone call should not be billed separately as a virtual check-in. It should be kind of a follow-up contact to the E&M visit and should just have been bundled into the payment for the E&M service. So both of these issues are not in compliance with Medicare rules and could result in potential overpayments.
7: Carrie Lowry is Assistant Regional Inspector General for Audit Services for the Department of Health and Human Services Office of the Inspector General. So, Carrie, I can imagine a doctor's office that's got 1,000 things going on and people on the phone and on an email conversation, whatever. Do these kinds of behaviors, are they just human error or are they actually evidence of systemic fraud in the system?
26: Well, I think it could be a little bit of both. In our case, it seemed to be a little bit of provider confusion and oversight gaps with, implementation of new services being available to patients. The Centers for Medicare and Medicaid Services provides guidance to providers on how to bill these types of services. But the guidance is sometimes limited to the types of providers that can bill for these services, the communication types that can be used, or the established patient relationships and other similar directives. CMS's guidance within the physician fee schedule is limited to brief descriptions of CPT codes, which are current procedural technology codes, and healthcare common procedure codings, coding codes, which HCPC for short, and the time interval requirements, which may lead to inconsistent or inaccurate billing by providers.
7: So is there a simple systems fix for this? Some coding in there that says if this happens, you get a flag? Or is this a training and personnel problem or a little bit of both of those together?
26: Well, I think it is a little bit of both. You know, as I talked about the CPT codes and the HCPC codes, If we can get CMS to provide proper guidance to providers on a regular basis, then I think it will limit the amount of billing errors that we see coming from providers, and especially if there's edits in place to flag these types of errors.
7: How did CMS respond to your recommendations?
26: Well, we made 3 recommendations to CMS regarding the provider billings for virtual check-ins and e-visits. Overall, the first recommendation involved system edits for billing communication technology-based services as a whole. Specifically, though, for virtual check-ins, we want them to develop an edit to further check for E&M services provided within 7 days before or the 24 hours of the E&M service and that are billed with the same diagnosis code. That way it kind of flags it as, oh, they saw the patient for the same reason. And then for e-visits that occur and are billed separately for the same diagnosis code within 7 days of each other should also be flagged. The second part of this recommendation was to develop an edit that would identify and reject claims where virtual check-in services and E&M services are billed on the exact same claim. And CMS concurred with this whole first recommendation on system edits. Our second recommendation in the report was that CMS strengthen the HCPCS code descriptions for these services in the physician fee schedule. We want them to clarify the meaning of a related or same medical condition or the soonest available appointment. And that would hopefully ensure accurate billing of the virtual check-ins. CMS did not concur with this recommendation. The third recommendation was to further educate providers, which I mentioned before, on the proper billing requirements for virtual check-ins and e-visit services, and they concurred with this recommendation. The implementation, we feel, of these recommendations would hopefully ensure that the virtual check-ins and e-visits are being billed and paid appropriately by Medicare, and it would reduce improper payments.
7: I've been speaking with Carrie Lowry. She is Assistant Regional Inspector General for Audit Services for the Department of Health and Human Services Office of the Inspector General. Ms. Lowry, thank you so much for walking us through this report.
26: Oh, of course, Terry. Thank you so much for your time and questions today. It was great chatting with you.
7: We'll post this interview and a link to the report at federalnewsnetwork.com/Federal Drive. Subscribe to the Federal Drive wherever you get your podcasts. Coming up next, two changes moving through the House would reshape how agencies buy. From who gets a shot to how fast decisions get made. This is the Federal Drive with Terry Girton on Federal News Network.
8: Today's Federal Newscast. The Social Security Administration is looking to fully transition to electronic payments this year. President Trump signed an executive order last year directing the Treasury Department to stop issuing paper checks for all federal payments. SSA say paper checks are 20 times more expensive than electronic checks and are more susceptible to fraud. A new artificial intelligence executive order sets the stage for a new flurry of government-wide cyber activity. Federal News Network's Justin Doubleday has more.
0: President Donald Trump on Tuesday signed an AI executive order calling for new binding operational directives and other security guidance within the next 30 days. It also directs agencies to expand their use of AI-enabled cybersecurity tools, and it calls for the establishment of an AI cybersecurity clearinghouse to coordinate and remediate new software vulnerabilities. But the EO has received the most attention for setting up a voluntary 30-day government review period for advanced AI models before they're released more broadly. Justin Doubleday, Federal News Network.
8: And President Trump has turned to Federal Housing Finance Agency Director Bill Polt to serve as Acting Director of National Intelligence. In a Truth Social post, Trump said Polt will continue to lead FHFA while he heads up the nation's top spy office. He'll replace Tulsi Gabbard, who is resigning at the end of June. Find these stories and more at federalnewsnetwork.com. I'm Eric White.
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7: Welcome back to the Federal Drive with Terry Girton on Federal News Network. The House is trying to give the rule of two more legal weight, even as it pushes agencies to move faster on acquisition. One effort tightens expectations, the other opens the system up. Former GSA Administrator Emily Murphy is here to walk us through what these changes might mean for the daily work of buying for the government. Emily, thank you so much for joining me today.
20: It's wonderful being with you, Terry.
7: When you and I talk contracting, we often talk about rules and regulations in the administrative side. Today, I thought we'd tackle some legislation for something different. There are a couple of pieces of legislation that are working their way through Congress. Let's start with what might be coming out of the House Small Business Committee trying to put the rule of two into statute instead of having it in regulation. So step back for a minute and tell us, why are they trying to do that and why would it matter?
20: So the rule of two is actually sort of a compromise provision. It says that if something is suitable for, if there are two or more small businesses that can compete for something at a fair and reasonable price, you're supposed to set it aside for small business. And that was something that was regulatorily derived from Section 15 of the Small Business Act years ago. And 15 says, actually, you're supposed to set aside for small business anything where it could help the industrial base or where they decide it's in the best interest of the country. It has a very, very broad, broad aperture of what could be set aside for small business or should be. So that rule of two was a regulatory compromise reached many years ago. But then there was some concern when the RFO process was happening last year. And you saw the small business community getting more and more concerned with, are they going to preserve the rule of two? Is it going to continue to exist? And so I think that this legislation is H.R. 2804, Protecting Small Business Competitions Act of 2025, came out of that fear. And it's an attempt to go in and just codify that the rule of two is the rule of two, that we will set things aside for small business if there are two or more small businesses. Now, the interesting thing is, as introduced by Congresswoman Velasquez, it would apply to task orders and to delivery orders, anything above the simplified acquisition threshold. As it was marked up, it still applies to contracts, but not necessarily to task orders. So that it's interesting to see how that substitute came to be, and then it passed on voice vote out of the House Small Business Committee. So it'll be interesting to see if it actually progresses on. There's a companion bill in the Senate. Does it get attached to the defense authorization bill this year? Does it move as a standalone bill? You know, what happens next with this? Because they seem to find a decent compromise on how to make sure that they preserved how the rule of two was operated for many years now.
7: Would you think that the removal of the task order provision limits the impact of this, or does it just reflect how procurement actually works today?
20: It actually reflects how procurement works today. And if you read through other parts of Section 15 of the Small Business Act, they already envision that things like multiple award schedules and task orders didn't need to be set aside. It was at the discretion of the administration. And in the past, we've seen different administrations approach it different ways. The Biden administration said, we're going to set aside task orders unless they're on schedules, and then we're not going to set them aside. The current version of the Trump administration came in and said, no, we're not going to do set asides on task orders. You can voluntarily set aside on task orders, but we're not going to mandate setting aside on task orders. And in fact, the decision to allow voluntary set asides against schedules came up in the Bush administration when I was at GSA then. So I mean, there's been some flexibility that's been built in over the years. And I think that this gets us back to more, the administration gets to make the call on task orders, but we want to make sure that when you're talking about a full contract, that the rule of two continues to apply.
7: And if the rule of two is codified in law, does that change anything on a daily basis for contracting officers?
20: Well, it raises some new protest opportunities, possibly, because the way that it's been interpreted so far, it's been a regulatory provision where there's been some discretion to the contracting officer. This would have a statutory backstop on it. And we saw this happen with the Kingdomware case over at the Department of Veterans Affairs, where they had said, you know, you shall set it aside for service-disabled veterans or veterans or veteran-owned small businesses before you look at any other set aside. So does that change? Does this give it, it's not the same language exactly, but the language that passed for VA gave SDVOSBs and VOSBs precedence over ability one.

0: always my favorite to go in intersection, the 800 series, because it's where you see that there's some collaboration, there's been some work done, and what is concerning Congress? Where are they responding to what the administration's doing? Where are they trying to, push ahead? What's happening? And this year we see, that we're revisiting some old favorites, like we're looking at acquisition thresholds again, and increasing the micro purchase threshold, increasing the simplified acquisition threshold, but also trying to revisit it so that we do that every 3 years rather than every 5 years. An idea that maybe we're not, that we're letting these lag behind too long. Now, it'll be interesting to see, does the Senate agree on that provision? But other things where they're saying, we need to be doing things in a more uniform way. We need a contract writing system as a department. That's been a long-standing push. We're not sure we're thrilled with how the defense contract audit agencies are working. We need a review there because are they actually holding us back? Or do we have too many rules? How are we handling other transactions authorities? When do we want to be using those? So all sorts of fun things in there. Even, we revisit LPTA, the lowest price technically acceptable. When can you use it and when can't you use it? All sorts of really interesting provisions in there this year. There are even some small business contracting provisions because there's the subcontracting plan that DoD uses. It's a slightly different one than everyone else uses that's in there. And then you see some real focus on the workforce also. So there's the creation of chief acquisition talent officers. This idea that, we really need to be focusing on the acquisition workforce if we're going to get that speed, if we're going to get the results. We're going to actually have proficiency requirements for the acquisition workforce. And we're going to have this not just at the department level, but at each of the services. And we're going to have this, cascade down. There's an idea that I love that we've been, that I was pushing when I was at GSA years ago to buy consumption-based purchasing of IT services and products, so cloud and AI. How do you have to buy it on a specific category? Do you have to know upfront that I'm buying X amount per month and that's that? And every time we approach that ceiling, we have to go buy more when you're roaming on your cell phone. Or can we actually say we will pay for whatever we use? And therefore negotiate a better price. And that in the past, the issue has always been in doing that, it risks triggering the Anti-Deficiency Act. Because if I spent a lot of money in September, maybe did I have enough money in the budget to cover it? And they're saying, well, no, these are ongoing contracts, and we're going to have some predictability, and we can have some not to exceed clauses and things like that in there. But we don't need to be this restrictive on it in a way that we're buying in a very different way than the commercial markets are. So trying to bring that back down. So just, I've got to give Congressman Rogers and his staff credit. There's a lot of fun stuff in this year's NDAA.
1: I've been speaking with Emily Murphy. She's senior fellow at the George Mason University Baroni Center for Government Contracting and former GSA administrator. Emily, thanks as always for your great insights here.
0: Thank you, Terry. It's always wonderful getting a chance to talk to you.
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6: From ABC News, I'm Sherry Preston. It's been hours since the polls closed in California, but there's still a lot we don't know about who will be running for governor and the mayor of Los Angeles in November.
7: The vote count is underway right now here in Los Angeles County. Overnight, sheriff's deputies had the task of securely moving ballots from polling stations to the vote counting center. They did that in patrol cars and actually in helicopters as well. From the more outlying areas of the county, they fly ballots to be counted in the rescue helicopters to get them moved. The vote counting is underway. In closer races, it can take a while. It's not always immediate. Counties have 13 days now to count all of the votes.
6: ABC's Alex Stone says that's because every voter gets a mail-in ballot, and it takes weeks to count them all. Incumbent L.A. Mayor Karen Bass is advancing to a runoff. That we know. Other races are unclear. The $1.8 billion compensation fund set up for the president's allies has been put aside, says Deputy Attorney General Todd Blanche. However, says ABC's Rachel Scott,
8: despite dropping the fund, the administration has made it clear it is still keeping an order that bans the president and his family from audits of already filed tax returns. Democrats labeling that blanket immunity. A judge in Florida is now reviewing the deal.
6: The U.S. and Iran trading attacks again overnight. It remains unclear where diplomatic efforts to end the war now stand. An encouraging report on private sector hiring, according to a company that handles payroll for hundreds of thousands of companies.
9: The ADP National Employment Report counted a record 122,000 new positions created in May, with employers of all sizes hiring. ADP says small companies, those with fewer than 20 employees, accounted for 49,000 of the new jobs, easily outpacing companies with over 500 workers.
6: Out of a job, longtime CBS journalist Scott Pelley, who was fired after a contentious meeting with his new bosses at 60 Minutes, Pelley accusing them of having slender qualifications to run the program. You're listening to ABC News.
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6: There was no primary in Alabama last night, but a Supreme Court ruling has put it in the election spotlight.
12: The justices have now cleared the way for Republicans to use a contested congressional map in that state, which a lower court described as intentional race discrimination. The map eliminates one of the two majority black districts currently held by Democrats.
6: ABC's Lana Moise, the six conservative justices voted for the maps. Three liberal justices dissented. There's been no movement in or around that bank in Bakersfield, California, where a man has been holding an unknown number of people hostage since yesterday afternoon. Two people have been released, but the rest remain inside. Here's ABC's Melissa Adan.
13: Police receiving a call about a man making a bomb threat inside a Chase bank.
14: The subject possibly has a makeshift detonator hand and wires coming from under his shirt.
13: Nearby City Hall and police headquarters placed on lockdown as police negotiated with the suspect.
14: The subject's got people on their knees.
13: Authorities say the suspect held people captive inside one of the rooms in the bank, releasing two separately. An unknown number remain inside.
6: The 9/11 Memorial and Museum has launched a $75 million fundraising campaign as the nonprofit tries to educate millions of young people across the country who don't remember the terror attacks. Roughly 100 million Americans were born after the 9/11 attacks that took place almost 25 years ago. Sherry Preston, ABC News.
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15: Federal newscast. The Social Security Administration is looking to fully transition to electronic payments this year. President Trump signed an executive order last year directing the Treasury Department to stop issuing paper checks for all federal payments. SSA say paper checks are 20 times more expensive than electronic checks and are more susceptible to fraud. A new artificial intelligence executive order sets the stage for a new flurry of government-wide cyber activity. Federal News Network's Justin Doubleday has more.
16: President Donald Trump on Tuesday signed an AI executive order calling for new binding operational directives and other security guidance within the next 30 days. It also directs agencies to expand their use of AI-enabled cybersecurity tools, and it calls for the establishment of an AI cybersecurity clearinghouse to coordinate and remediate new software vulnerabilities. Justin Doubleday, Federal News Network.
15: 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I'm Eric White.
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19: The following program is produced and furnished in conjunction with Roger Waldron of the Coalition for Government Procurement, which is entirely responsible for its content.
20: Welcome to Off the Shelf with Roger Waldron of the Coalition for Government Procurement on Federal News Network. 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Now your host, Roger Waldron.
21: Today my guests on Off the Shelf are Luke Levasseur and Keely McCarty. They are partners at Fox Rothschild in the firm's government contracts practice. And you know, I'm looking forward to this conversation today. Luke and Keely, welcome to the show.
22: Thanks a lot, Roger. Happy to be here.
23: Same here.
21: Well, I'm looking forward to our conversation. I know we're going to talk about bid protests a fair amount. There's a lot of interesting things going on in that area. But before we do that, I wanted to give each of you an opportunity to talk a little bit about your practice, your backgrounds, and also a little bit about Fox Rothschild and its, you know, government contracts practice. So, Luke, why don't you start?
0: Sure. I've been practicing law now for, I guess, 34 years, almost 29 of them doing government contracts primarily, if not exclusively. I was at the Justice Department for 9 years, the National Court section, and then I've been in private practice now for 20 years. And all of that doing different types of government claims, but the last 20 plus years, procurement related disputes mostly. And was at Mayor Brown for a long time, came over here to Fox Rothschild, joined his firm about a year ago. I've really loved it here. Good folks. That we got about an office of 30 people here in D.C., but it's 12, 15 government contracts lawyers. So it's a good-sized department. That was one of the main things that drew one of my partners here over to Fox Rothschild, just the depth of people that we work with here who know government contracts, can help clients in any number of ways. It's been a very good experience.
21: Ely?
1: Yeah, I've had a similarly great experience at Fox. I've been practicing about 15 years, always in government contracts. I spent a good chunk of that time working on False Claims Act litigation. So I do everything from counseling on the front end with how to comply with the FAR to claims and disputes, and then have spent a lot of time, as I said, on False Claims Act litigation, including going all the way through a bench trial back in 2022, which is pretty rare. So that was an exciting thing to get to do in my career. That's about it. That's what I do.
21: Well, I appreciate what you do. So it's great to have you guys on the show. Keeley, I promise we're going to talk about Civil False Claims Act stuff. So definitely. But let's start talking about bid protests first, Luke. And, you know, there's a lot of interesting things, like, you know, in the prep for the show, you pointed out to me in this area that I think people haven't really thought about. And we'll get to those, like the RFO and the impact of that and like how contracts are being structured and OTAs and things like that. But first, just the current state of play. Can you talk a little bit about, you know, the number of protests filed? GAO issues that report every year about how many protests filed. Court of Claims talks about how many protests have been filed each fiscal year there. What are the trends and what are you seeing and what do you see backing up those trends?
0: Well, so, you know, they publish a report every year. It's in November, thereabouts. And the numbers over the last 5 years have been going down. Obviously, some things happened in this country on the planet that were unusual, and the numbers do bear some COVID impact potentially. I mean, it says that in 2021, there were 1,987 protests at GAO. 2022, it went down 12% to 1,658. And in 2023, which you think of as the first sort of much less COVID year, it jumped up 22% over 2022 to 2025 protests. And since then, it's been going down. The number of protests has been going down. So you look at 2024, it went down 11% to 1,803 protests. And last year, they reported another 6% decline, which is 1,688 protests. So those are the numbers. Obviously, the Court of Federal Claims has had, of late, a different trajectory. And the numbers reveal that the protests at that forum are going up. Last year, there were 234 protests in FY 2025, which is up almost 40% relative to what the numbers at the Court of Federal Claims were in 2023. Obviously, a much smaller base, so a big jump like that numerically is going to have a 40% uptick. But the numbers are up at the Court of Federal Claims, and there are a bunch of reasons.
21: The bid protests at GAO, you know, 17% over, you know, over the last few years. You know, I don't know how big a deal that is or isn't, because it does go up and down historically over the last 20, 30 years. But that number at the Court of Claims going up 40%, you know, what are some of the factors that you guys see driving that?
1: I would say one of the biggest considerations that I tell my clients when deciding what forum to go to is that at the Court of Federal Claims, you can actually get a much more robust agency record. And that can really matter when you're looking for supplemental protest grounds or, you know, you think something's going on behind the scenes of a procurement that you wouldn't normally get as part of the record that you get at GAO. So at GAO, usually, you know, they're pretty strict about the scope of what is disclosed to the protester in the agency record. And at the court, you usually get the full agency record from the procurement. So you have a lot more information to start from. And then I've also seen, and whether this is perception or reality, but I think there's a feeling that the judges at the Court of Federal Claims are a little bit more willing to look critically at the facts and look critically at a procurement, and whereas GAO seems to be much more deferential to the agency.
0: I agree with those points. And the additional point I would make is the difference between the forums in terms of a lot of the factors that were driving people for the longest time, primarily to GAO, the differences are being reduced over time. People would for a long time go to GAO because it was reliably fast and less expensive because it's a less formal process, and you would go there. You wouldn't have as many fights about record production because it's only been in the last 10, 15 years that the agencies have been much more sharper elbowed about restraining their records. Now there's a lot of fighting about the record at GAO. So that costs money. That changes the, you know, as Keeley said, the rule at the Court of Federal Claims is the protester gets the record, all of it. You're fighting more about stuff that you would get automatically at the Court of Federal Claims. Well, why not just go to the Court of Federal Claims? There's a series of issues like that where just the overall expense is going down relative at the court, or it's going up at GAO such that the difference is just not that meaningful to people. And I think that they would just rather go to the court. I mean, obviously, there's still many multiples of people or protesters, additional protests that are being filed at GAO. It is still the forum of choice, but it is becoming less attractive relative to the Court of Federal Claims. One of the other big issues was always the stay. You would go to the GAO because there's an automatic stay under CICA, and the Court of Federal Claims would fight about the need to have a preliminary injunction hearing. Frequently, they don't do that as much anymore. They are much more willing to consider and be reasonable about a voluntary stay and saving themselves the fight at the preliminary injunction stage and just moving directly to the merits. And it has resulted in more people saying, well, let's just go to the Court of Federal Claims.
1: In the same vein, I'll just add to that, I think DOJ is also willing to move very quickly in the process because, you know, they do have such a heavy caseload that I think the schedules I've seen proposed are almost just as fast as if you go to GAO. So you're getting a quick resolution either way. So that's not so different anymore.
21: And are there differences in the legal standards that are applied to the actions on the part of the government? Is it more beneficial from that pure perspective to go one to forum or the other?
0: There are various differences in the case law. The standard is generally deferential. I mean, technically, the APA standard applies at the Court of Federal Claims. They don't use that word. They don't use those words at GAO. But, you know, a reasonableness standard is applied at GAO, and it's very similar in practical terms. So I don't know that that is driving it as much, but it's the way that you think the process is going to work for your client. It's going to be a lot less procedural fights. There are a whole series of things that have been happening sort of at the different forums that are just making it more advantageous over time to go to the Court of Federal Claims, or at least a more reasonable thing to do.
1: there are some interesting issue-specific differences. So I agree with Luke that the overall standard is basically the same in terms of how they review, you know, standard of review. But there are some specific issues like key personnel unavailability that comes up a lot in protests that the Court of Federal Claims now has a different precedent on than GAO. So, you know, you don't want to go to GAO if you had a key personnel issue on your contract, but you might choose Court of Federal Claims. Same with like project labor agreements type protests. They're a little bit better at Court of Federal Claims. There's a precedent there. So there's a few things like that, that actually the forums are diverging on how they handle them. And so that might be a consideration.
21: Yeah. Well, we're up on the break, guys. When we come back, we'll continue this, you know, taking a look at bid protest. I think where I want to go next to continue the conversation is sort of talk about the impact of the Revolutionary FAR overhaul. You know, and then work into that discussion, you know, this loser pay provision in the NDAA that has to be implemented in the DFARS, but start with the RFO. My guests today are Luke Levasseur and Keely McCarty. They are partners at Fox Rothschild in their government contracts practice. I'm Roger Waldron. 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
21: Welcome back to Off the Shelf on Federal News Network. I'm Roger Waldron. My guests today are Keely McCarty and Luke Levasseur. They are both partners at Fox Rothschild in their government contract practice. We're talking about bid protest. We spent a lot of time in the first segment talking about, you know, the number of protests, the differences between the court and GAO, and why people would go to one or the other forum. You know, another thing that underlies this, obviously, people protest because people failed to follow regulations or they didn't follow what they said in the RFP. And we have a huge change in the regulations, Luke and Keely, you know, the Revolutionary FAR overhaul. And a lot of it is about giving contracting officers more discretion. I'd like to get your guys' take on the FAR overhaul and what you're seeing and just some of the key things that people need to think about and potential impact in the protest arena. And I'll start with Keely.
1: Thanks, Roger. I think in general, the FAR overhaul, the big focus has been to reduce the regulatory burden on contracting personnel and contractors, perhaps, but really to give contracting officers the flexibility to negotiate better deals for the government faster with less red tape. And so I think one of the intended consequences is to reduce protest grounds where there aren't firm requirements that the contracting officer has to follow. There's fewer grounds for contractors to say, you know, you didn't follow that requirement. And I do think that there's some truth to that. You know, if you don't have a firm regulation on what the contracting officer has to do, then you can't say that they clearly violated procurement law. Though I think even in the application of discretion by the contracting officer, you know, protesters are going to continue to argue that the discretion was misapplied and that they missed something in the record that should have pushed their discretion one way or the other. So we'll have to wait and see how GAO and Court of Federal Claims receive those arguments. As to whether it actually deters any protests, I'm not sure, but it'll be interesting to see.
21: Look,
0: I largely agree with that. And you can see how it should work out logically. Fewer requirements, fewer things to grab hold of and feel like you can advise your client, you will get relief if we can prove this. That is the result of all of the reduction of all of the shalls and the movement of a whole bunch of requirements into buying guides. We haven't necessarily seen that yet work its way through the cases, but we're still in early days here. You know, we will see. If you're just thinking about it from a client's perspective, and you're hearing this lawyer say, well, the rule used to require something, and now maybe the contracting officer is going to find something in the buying guide that will push them that way, but we're not really going to be able to enforce it. It's going to be difficult to enforce it in a protest, and I can't guarantee you relief. That's a mushier, you know, sell for a protest. And so logically, I would think it's going to reduce the number of protests, but we'll see.
4: Yeah, and that's interesting. You make a good point. You know, the buying guides and the FAR companion, the practitioners' portfolios or guides or whatever they call them, that'd be interesting to see. Somebody will argue that that failure to follow this guide, you know, is a grounds for protest. I mean, somebody's going to try it, you would think. You know? Yes?
0: Yeah, if there was something that was said during the procurement that indicated that the guide would be treated in a way that I could characterize as a hard and fast rule in this particular procurement, and particularly if I could point to something in the RFP that supported that, I could make that argument and I could make it credibly, and I could still see the potential for GAO to rule against me. I like to think they wouldn't, but you know, it's happened before.
4: Yeah, but Keeley, Luke made another good point, like bringing up the solicitation. Doesn't this kind of make the solicitation, it always was fundamentally important, but now it makes it even more important because that's going to set the ground rules that people are going to be following or not following, even more to a greater extent than it ever did. You know, some things might not be in the RFP, but they are in the FAR, and you could point to those as protest grounds. But now it's going to be almost, you know, within that four corners, a lot more emphasis there. Is that fair?
1: Yeah, that's a good point. I do think the solicitation is going to be the sort of most black letter thing that we'll have to rely on. And then I would also say, you know, once you get into the protest, looking at the agency record and seeing how other contractors were treated or how other offerors were treated in the competition could be another ripe ground for, you know, disparate treatment arguments and things like that. So those will be more important.
4: Yeah. And Luke, I wanted to ask you about, like, I keep trying to read the negotiations part, you know, part 15 and all the stuff about negotiations, clarifications and those changes. And I used to be a lawyer, so a government procurement lawyer, so I'm still trying to parse it. Can you talk some of the highlights there and what people need to think about?
0: There were changes like if they reopen negotiations, when they used to reopen discussions as to one, they had to, you know, if there were things to discuss, they had to have them with everybody. There's a lot more flexibility, first of all, with respect to clarifications that can be conducted. And then with respect to if they reopen negotiations, it doesn't have to be with everyone. And so it gives the agency, the contracting officer, just more flexibility to narrow in on sort of the offeror with a better procurement, but potentially, or at least one that can be modified the way that the agency wants.
4: Keely, clarifications have sort of been expanded. Is that a layperson way to look at it? I mean, you can do a lot more with clarifications than you used to be able to do, whereas for clarification in the old days, right, it could literally have been a discussion. And then you get into disparate treatment and all those kind of things. Now, there's a lot more stuff you can put in that clarification bucket, and it gives you more flexibility of not necessarily treating people the same.
1: I think that's a fair characterization, and you can, as Luke said, conduct negotiations with one contractor and not another, which used to be a really, I won't say a really popular ground, but it came up from time to time in protests as one of the ways, you know, one of the grounds that we would point to. So that presumably will go away.
0: Right. In the RFO, they indicated, Roger, that the clarifications changes that they made didn't really expand very much what clarifications were. They just clarified it, if you will. I remember when this happened, just reading through it and finding some of the case law that actually did justify or verify or support what they were saying they were doing. It does literally make it more clear how, and it kind of incentivizes contracting officers or the procurement officials to use those clarifications more than they might have in the past, and do them theoretically in a way that is more directed to one offeror than another.
4: So the other thing I wanted to ask you about in the FAR was the idea of enhanced debriefings in the RFO and what it did or didn't do. Can you talk a little about that?
0: Obviously, we've had enhanced debriefings at DOD for quite a while. The RFO has the enhanced debriefings now in the FAR. But it isn't as robust an enhanced debriefing as there is at DOD. At DOD, you have 2 days after you get your decision. First of all, you start off with a redacted version of the source selection decision document. Then you have 2 days to ask questions. The government has 5 days to respond. And if it closes at that point, then that's when your protest period begins, your 5 or 10 day deadline. The RFO's enhanced debriefings, it doesn't mandate the follow-up questions, and the agency's responses, if they take questions, they will hold the debriefing open, but it just isn't as strict a set of requirements that are applicable under the FAR.
4: Okay. So the other thing that, and I don't know if this is an idea to reduce protest, is this like, you know, because it has to be, since we're talking about regulations, like the loser pay provision, you know, from, was it last year's NDAA, FY26, or this year's? Yeah, the 875. What is that provision, and who does it apply to, loser pays?
0: I mean, this has been a long-running request from certain agencies to try to reduce the number of bid protests. And so there was a report by GAO last July. One of the main complaints has been the incumbent contractor protests, because the incumbent contractors are perceived as having an economic incentive to file a protest, because if they get a bridge contract, they're basically working for the government while protesting the award. So there have been a lot of complaints about it for a long time. So they have the GAO to come over and explain in response to these questions that were submitted in the NDAA. And GAO explains they didn't see a major problem with frivolous protests. They have mechanisms to address frivolous protests when they exist. And with respect to incumbent protests, they obviously do protest. We just talked about the fact that they can be perceived as having an economic incentive to, probably do in some cases. And yet, they're also one of the most successful types of protest. According to a RAND study that was done back in 2018, when another one of these efforts against protests was going on, the RAND Corporation said, well, they win 70% of the time. That's substantially higher than anybody else. So it's not like there's a gigantic frivolous protest problem with incumbent protests, but that's the only group, even despite the fact that there was no real empirical evidence for that I'm aware of with respect to frivolous protests by this group. And yet Congress passed a law, the NDAA, that imposed a loser pays provision. What is the loser pays provision? It says that if you are an incumbent protester and you file a protest, DOD can withhold 5% of the money that is owed to you on the bridge contract that you're performing while the protest is going on. And if you lose and if the loss that you suffer is, you know, basically there's no factual or legal basis supporting your protest grounds, it's that sort of standard, then the government will withhold 5% of the money that you were owed for your contract performance during the bridge period.
1: And they'll keep it. So there's sort of like two pieces. So they're allowed to, DOD is allowed to withhold the 5% without any idea of whether your protest grounds have merit or not. And then if they show through, you know, if GAO decides there was no factual or legal basis, then DOD gets to keep that 5% as sort of a punishment for your frivolous protest. So we've got a deterrent aspect at the front end of withholding your contract payments. 5% is not a lot, but it could be to a small business. And then on the back end, the risk of actually losing that money altogether.
4: Time is money. Even if you get the money, you've lost money.
1: Right.
4: Right? Yeah. Yes. Anyway, so we're up on the break, guys. When I come back, I want to turn a little bit to, we can now turn, I think, a little bit to the Civil False Claims Act and basically what is it and what are some of the current events are going on around that. My guests today are Luke Levasseur and Keely McCarty. They are partners at Fox Rothschild. I'm Roger Waldron. 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
4: Welcome back to Off the Shelf on Federal News Network. I'm Roger Waldron. My guests today are Keely McCarty and Luke Levasseur. They are partners at Fox Rothschild, where they practice in the government contracts arena. Otherwise, why would they be on the show? No, I don't know. But, you know, but no. But so this segment, I mean, we talked, did a couple segments talking about bid protests, and I do think it's interesting, you know, just thinking about how the Revolutionary FAR overhaul is going to impact protests. That will be interesting to see how that plays out. But now we're going to turn to the Civil False Claims Act. And, you know, I know there's a lot going on in that area, and particularly the DEI. implementation, the executive order back, I think, in March, and now the clause has come out. And Keeley, can you, just for the listening audience, just for sort of walk through the Civil False Claims Act, and then we can talk about, what contractors need to think about when they're looking at, like, some of these requirements, whether it's cybersecurity or the DEI rule and new clause.
1: Yeah, sure. So the False Claims Act has been the government's sort of big stick. It's the big, scary penalty damages law that they use to enforce most procurement fraud. So in addition to suspension, debarment, and administrative remedies, the False Claims Act allows the government to recover three times the damages that they can prove, or often even in settlement, you see like a two times the damages number, and then per claim penalties for every false claim that is submitted to the government. And those penalties can really add up. They're somewhere between, $14,000 to $28,000 a claim. And if, there are some theories of False Claims Act liability that allow the government to recover the full, every payment made under the contract gets assessed a penalty, that can add up into the millions of dollars. So we're talking about big numbers. So that's always been something important for government contractors to understand. But I think in recent days, it's come to the forefront because of the administration's DEI-related executive orders that have specifically invoked the False Claims Act as sort of the threatened punishment for noncompliance. So it's important to understand how the False Claims Act works, basically, so that you can understand what's being threatened in the executive orders. And there's generally three elements that the government has to prove a False Claims Act violation. They have to prove that a claim was false, and that can be either factually false, like you told the government you were providing them 10 hammers, you billed them for 10 hammers, but you only actually sent them 5 hammers. That's obviously false, factually on its face. But then there's also legally false claims. And that's when, for example, you are out of compliance with some part of your contract or with some regulation, and you submit a claim for payment to the government concurrently. The government can say that you impliedly certified in your invoice that you were in compliance with everything in your contract, and therefore that claim was false. It was legally false. So you can see how, like, any breach of contract, however small, could turn into a fraud case, could turn into a False Claims Act violation. So the way that the law is structured, there's two checks on that potential liability. The government also has to show that the contractor knew that the claim was false, but that can be shown through reckless disregard, not necessarily actual knowledge. And then the third element is materiality. So the false claim or the falsity has to be material to the government's decision to pay your claim. So it can't be some peripheral contract requirement that has nothing to do with sort of the main thrust of the contract. It has to matter. What we've seen in the two executive orders recently, which I'll go into the details of those, is that they have said that violations of these executive orders and the clause that comes from these executive orders is per se material to the government's decision to pay your invoices. So essentially, the administration is seeking to skip the step of proving materiality in court when they decide to prosecute someone for violating these rules.
4: Keeley, that's kind of literally like blinking the red lights, Civil False Claims Act, Civil False Claims Act, materiality, right?
1: Right.
0: Yeah.
1: It's a pretty clear threat. The executive orders also directed DOJ to basically to prosecute violations under the FCA to look closely at this. So it's the first time we've really seen an administration use the False Claims Act up front as a red flashing light rather than it coming in on the back end as the enforcement mechanism. There's two main executive orders that this is a part of, this materiality provision. And we saw one of them in the early stages, the early days of the administration back in January of 2025. We had Executive Order 14173, which was ending illegal discrimination and restoring merit-based opportunity. That was like where the administration set the table, basically, to say, this is going to be a priority of our administration, eliminating DEI programs, not only in government, but also among government contractors and among the private sector as well, through methods that the government should invent or brainstorm about. That was part of that original executive order, like think creatively on how we're going to stop DEI practices. And that was the first time that we saw the administration make this statement that violations of, you know, basically having illegal DEI programs would be material to the government's decision to paying your invoices under the False Claims Act. That first executive order told agencies that they should create a clause, a FAR clause, that would go in everybody's contracts that would accomplish this goal of making, you know, DEI programs illegal that violated federal anti-discrimination laws. But we saw sort of like irregular implementation across agencies. Some agencies did something, some agencies didn't do anything. So the clauses look different depending on what contract you were looking at. And I'm not sure if that's why, but then we see this second executive order in March of this year, just, you know, a month or so ago, addressing DEI discrimination by federal contractors. And in that executive order, the administration basically doubled down for racial discrimination and said, here's the clause, you got to put it in the contracts, we're going to just write it out for you, agencies. And now the FAR Council has gone ahead and published that as at least as a deviation in the RFO, you know, FAR overhaul stuff.
4: So can you walk through quickly what the clause sort of, you know, so there's some key parts of that clause, aren't there, that people need to be aware of?
1: Yeah. So the new clause is a little different than the framework that contractors were working with before. So the first executive order that came out last year basically said you have to comply with federal anti-discrimination laws, existing federal anti-discrimination laws like Civil Rights Act of 1964. Granted, this administration is interpreting those laws differently than prior administrations. So they're saying that affirmative action programs are illegal for women and minorities. And they, you know, eliminated those requirements, affirmative action plan requirements, from federal contracts. But they were still working within the existing statutory framework, just with a slightly different interpretation. Some people might say more than slightly different, very different. But this new executive order, it's focused on only on racial discrimination, and it defines racially discriminatory activities, some of which include things that are covered by the Civil Rights Act, like race-based recruitment and employment practices. Those were already illegal under the Civil Rights Act. But it also includes a prohibition on contracting preferences based on race or ethnicity. For example, like a minority-owned small business preference, which, you know, we don't see that in federal contracts that often, but we see it, you know, we see more social, like historically disadvantaged businesses and women-owned businesses. But in state contracts, you see a lot of that. You see a minority business preference. So this executive order has said that that is illegal, and the implementing clause has said that is illegal. And then also it said disparate allocation of company resources based on race is prohibited under this clause. And so this clause is being rolled out quickly. The FAR Council published their guidance in April and basically said that agencies needed to amend existing contracts by July to include the new clause and put the new clause in all new contracts starting in late April. So we're going to see this clause popping up everywhere, and it has these sort of more developed prohibitions in addition to some requirements to report subcontractor violations of the clause. Yeah, so I think it's going to impact a lot of contractors.
4: Right, and it's going to be audit. There's audit requirements, right? Like, you know, it can be audited. You have to maintain records, right? And they're reporting to subcontractors.
1: Yes. Yeah, so the government now has the option of auditing your records to see how you're complying with this. And then because there is this reporting requirement that if it's known or reasonably knowable that your subcontractors are not complying with the clause, you have to report that up. So that creates a question of what monitoring method are you going to use to check on your subcontractors? And that's going to, I think, be sort of a risk-based decision for companies.
4: Yeah. So we're up on the break. When we come back, how about we finish up just talking about some of the best practices people need to think about to address compliance to avoid, like, Civil False Claims Act you know, potential liability or even risk, just risk. My guests today are Luke Levasseur and Keely McCarty. They are partners at Fox Rothschild. I'm Roger Waldron. 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
15: I'm Terry Gerton from Federal News Network. On Wednesday's Federal Drive, a familiar gap in government between what systems are set up to do and how they actually work. We'll look at FEMA's assistance and where it falls short for disaster survivors. A review of Medicare's virtual care program shows how billing rules miss the mark as demand grows. Then, Congress is trying to shape federal contracting while pulling in different directions. Hear Wednesday's Federal Drive on 1500 AM and at federalnewsnetwork.com.
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4: Welcome back to Off the Shelf on Federal News Network. I'm Roger Waldron. My guests today are Keely McCarty and Luke Levasseur. They are partners at Fox Rothschild. We've been talking a lot. We talk a lot about bid protests. We've talked about Civil False Claims Act in relation to the new DEI requirements that are going into government contracts. And I guess we could finish up this segment just to talking about with this new compliance requirement. It just raises that question, like, okay, what should people be doing with regard to compliance and reducing Civil False Claims Act risk? Luke?
0: Thanks, Roger. Yeah, I think from the big picture, what you've got to do is either analyze the daylights out of all of the new requirements that are being issued and then ultimately are going to be put into your contracts, and then make sure that your compliance plans, your ethics plans are synced up or incorporating all of those things. Make 100% sure that your training for your employees is consistent with the new or modified obligations that corporations are under, because you're going to need to be able to demonstrate down the road that you were in compliance. And one of the first things that you're going to have to open up is your training, manual, your compliance plans. Similarly, make sure that, your reporting opportunities that people have, your hotlines, any other, ombudsperson, any other way that that you make anonymous reporting, whatever, available to your employees, make sure that all of those things are documented very carefully and that you have a real process to respond properly, and that you keep very accurate and detailed records of what you're doing, because you're going to have to prove it down the road.
1: Yeah, I think one of the interesting things is that the government has now eliminated affirmative action plans for women and minorities, but we still have affirmative action plan requirements for veterans and people with disabilities. I think some people don't realize that those are still in effect. So make sure that you still have those programs going and you're still monitoring those. And then for the new DEI clause, I agree with everything Luke said. You know, if you have any state contracts that have federal funding, make sure that you know what clauses are in there. If this clause is in your contract, that's what's going to control. So you need to check your contracts for the new DEI related clause, check the modifications when they come so you know that when your reporting obligations start. And then in the same vein of what Luke was saying, you're going to want to document not only your compliance efforts in terms of, you know, your compliance programs and your code of ethics and compliance, but also when you're making hiring and spending decisions, you're going to want to document and your contracting decisions.

0: in these areas as you are. They might not be aware that their flow down obligation has changed, and you're best served by informing them exactly, you know, or helping them out in the sense, which is going to help you out because you're obliged to make sure that you're in compliance and your subcontractors are as well.
1: Right. Give that reporting of subcontractors kind of like makes that creates an obligation on both ends, right? Your subcontractors need to know what they're supposed to do. So you don't have to report them, right?
2: Yeah, right.
0: Yeah. Technically, it's their responsibility because they signed the contract, but you don't want the problem.
1: Right. Working at DOJ, right, these compliance programs and all that infrastructure put in place, those are viewed favorably by the Department of Justice, right, when you if you perchance get into a situation where you're involved in a Civil False Act Claims Act investigation or that sort of thing is right. So it's doubly in your interest.
2: Right. You want to show that you were not recklessly disregarding the truth or falsity of the claims you were submitting, and compliance programs are one of the best ways to show that the company was making effort to comply.
1: And I just want to finish this question. I've been thinking about it. I got this question the other day. It's like, so you have a state contract that has some sort of, affirmative action requirements in it. I guess the federal government argue that that's not legal, but let's say you do and you're complying with that. At the same time, that same group is actually also performing a federal contract with a new clause. How do you reconcile that if you're a company?
2: Right. Well, so this prohibition in the new DEI clause, it only applies to the work under the contract that it is in. So if it's not in your contract yet, it doesn't apply to that contract work. Two, it doesn't apply to parallel contracts that you're performing for the state. Assuming you've selected this contract or the subcontractor for merit-based or financially based reasons, then you should not run afoul of the new clause.
1: And I guess that's why, Keila, you mentioned like if a state contract is partially funded with federal funds or has federal funds, the new clauses and stuff would flow with that money, right? At the end of eventually at some point.
2: It could, yeah. So you just need to read your contract and make sure you know whether it's in there or not. Because it doesn't apply in the ether. It applies if it's in your contract to that contract work.
1: Great. It's always interesting. I mean, the bid protest stuff, especially like the growth in the court was interesting because back in the day, Luke, when we were working together, the court was way more expensive, right, at the end of the day. So at least that's what I recall. Anyway, I want to thank my guests today, Luke Levasseur and Keely McCarty. They are partners at Fox Rothschild. I'm Roger Waldron, and you've been listening to Off the Shelf on Federal News Network.
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6: From ABC News, I'm Sherry Preston. A new development in that hostage standoff we've been telling you about all morning. It's been going on at a bank in Bakersfield, California. Here's ABC's Alex Stone.
7: According to law enforcement sources, the situation is now over. All of the hostages who were inside the Chase Bank building in downtown Bakersfield have now been rescued by police and the FBI, and the suspect, sources say, is dead. This went on for many hours. A man went into the building yesterday and claimed to have a bomb strapped to his body and was holding hostages. Two came out last night. A short time ago, others were seen coming out as it all ended.
6: ABC's Alex Stone. Votes still being counted in the California primaries. It could take more than a week for them to finish. The Supreme Court clearing the way for the GOP to use a congressional map that a lower court ruled intentionally discriminates against black voters.
8: The bottom line is this is the culmination of years of litigation in Alabama. It is now removing one of those two majority black districts, a seat held by Democrats, and is the latest indication now that these race-based politics, including those that protect minority voters, are starting to give way to a new era.
6: ABC's Devin Dwyer. The job of finding a job was a little easier last month. ABC's Jim Ryan has numbers from payroll processor ADP.
9: 122,000 positions opened up, with 8 out of 10 sectors that ADP looks at showing gains. Education and the healthcare sector led the hiring spree with 57,000 positions. The payroll processor says median annual pay is now at $61,500, a 4.4% increase from May of last year.
6: Some of the New York subway stairs have been painted orange and blue as the New York Knicks travel to San Antonio to take on the Spurs in Game 1 of the NBA Finals tonight. The Dow is down 389 points this hour. You're listening to ABC News.
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6: Ukraine hitting a power plant in St. Petersburg, Russia, just before a major economic forum is being held there. Russian President Vladimir Putin is expected to attend. ABC's Patrick Reeval has more.
12: The images today of huge plumes of smoke rising over the event are a powerful symbol of how he increasingly is struggling to hide the impact of the war from Russians. And increasingly, Putin seems to be losing control of the war.
6: Trump loyalist Bill Pulte, who currently runs the Federal Housing Finance Agency, was this week tapped to be the new director of national intelligence. Although ABC's Catherine Falders in Washington reports many on both sides of the aisle are questioning his qualifications.
13: Sources who I've spoken to for a long time in this administration have said they don't believe he's qualified for
1: the Federal Housing Finance Agency now, let alone to lead the DNI, to be the nation's top spy chief. So to bring you back a little bit here, Bill Pulte is really best known for launching or referring, issuing criminal referrals in the Trump administration's probes as it relates to mortgage fraud.
6: One of the last remaining classic urban department stores is closing for good. The flagship Neiman Marcus location opened in downtown Dallas, Texas in 1914. Saks Global says it'll shutter the nine-story building on September 30th. Sherry Preston, ABC News.
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14: Federal Newscast. The Social Security Administration is looking to fully transition to electronic payments this year. President Trump signed an executive order last year directing the Treasury Department to stop issuing paper checks for all federal payments. SSA say paper checks are 20 times more expensive than electronic checks and are more susceptible to fraud. A new artificial intelligence executive order sets the stage for a new flurry of government-wide cyber activity. Federal News Network's Justin Doubleday has more.
15: President Donald Trump on Tuesday signed an AI executive order calling for new binding operational directives and other security guidance within the next 30 days. It also directs agencies to expand their use of AI-enabled cybersecurity tools, and it calls for the establishment of an AI cybersecurity clearinghouse to coordinate and remediate new software vulnerabilities. Justin Doubleday, Federal News Network.
14: 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I'm Eric White.
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19: Welcome to Amtower Off-Center on the Federal News Network. I'm Mark Amtower. I'm here today with a return guest. He's not a guest very often, but he's here definitely every year because every year Deltek publishes the Clarity Study, and Kevin Plexico is the guy behind the project. Kevin, welcome to the show, man.
20: Hey, thanks, Mark. Appreciate you having me back. It's always good to be with you.
19: It's always enlightening for all involved because we usually talk about this or maybe budgets, which nobody wants to talk about. Clarity. Let's start with who is Kevin and what's your background, and tell us a little bit about Deltek and GovWin.
20: Sure. Yeah. I started in this industry a little over 30 years ago as a research analyst for a company that was at the time called Input. And I basically grew up in the industry doing market research, market analysis, tracking opportunities, tracking them through their award from cradle to grave, and then got into managing our research organization. We came over to Deltek in 2010 through the acquisition, and that led to a series of other acquisitions that got consolidated into what we now call GovWinIQ, our market intelligence platform here at Deltek. And Deltek is look, we're a software and information company that really focuses on project-based businesses, of which government contractors, you know, sort of are. And we provide ERPs, financial management systems, project management systems, as well as tools like GovWin to help companies find, win, and manage their government contract activity. So that's sort of what we're about.
19: So give us a little background on the Clarity study.
20: Yeah, so this is our 17th year of Clarity. It is a annual best practices and benchmarking study that we do with the government contract industry. We felt this was a good opportunity, given our relationship with so many government contractors, to give back with some insights and expertise on what's going on in the market. Obviously, there's the government side, what they're doing, but then how does it affect the industry? And what is industry doing to react to challenges and opportunities that are provided by virtue of government action? And so Clarity is really an annual survey that we do that focuses on the various business functions inside a government contractor, from financial operations and compliance to project management, contract management. Obviously, business development is a key piece, and of course, in the back office, human capital and their IT management. And so that's what Clarity is all about. As I mentioned, this is our 17th year. We conducted the survey this year in the middle part of January, so sort of coincidentally on the annual one year anniversary of the new Trump administration, and that really sort of sets the table for the environment that we're in here in the government contracting market.
19: I mean, it's interesting that it came out 1 year. Their interviews were conducted a year after. I'm assuming that the interviews were somewhat, the answers were somewhat different from the 16th annual study.
20: Quite a bit, as you might expect. A lot of changes. I feel like this was a year of haves and have-nots. Some companies did, you know, quite well given the environment, especially with spending in DHS and DOD, and other companies, you know, we had clients that were in agencies like the U.S. Agency for International Development that had to go through layoffs and RIFs because of the cancellation of contracts and rapid decline in revenue that they experienced from some of the policy changes the new administration brought in. So, yeah, very different environment this year than we saw in previous years, and a sort of a mixed bag of companies feeling like pretty positive and bullish about the market, and others feeling like, yeah, this has to be a better year than last year.
19: Okay. So as part of the Clarity study, you do a government contractor confidence index. What is this, and why do you do it, and what did it show this year?
20: Yeah, we did the Government Contractor Confidence Index as a way to really provide an index on how bullish or bearish the contracting community is feeling about the environment. And it's really a combination of questions that we ask, that we assemble to form the index. And the goal is sort of, what did you feel about last year? What was your experience last year? What are you expecting in terms of growth this year? And surprisingly to me, quite honestly, it was pretty flat. It was actually a little bit elevated. It's a max score of 200. I think this year was around about 130, which is not far from where it was last year. So I think that's, you know, a good reflection of people in the industry still feeling like it's a good market to be in. But certainly there are, within those numbers, some companies that were much lower on that index score than others, depending on, you know, your particular perspective and the agencies that they're doing business in, and the challenges that they faced or opportunities they were presented this past year. So that's what the GCI is supposed to provide, is sort of just a litmus test on how the market is.
19: Okay, what companies, was it across the board, small, medium, large? Give me a feel.
20: I would say it was really by the type of services they provided. If you look at areas like professional services, architecture, engineering, and construction, those markets were down last year. You know, you heard some of the articles that were covering some of the letters that some of the consulting firms out there were receiving, challenging them to do better on pricing. And similarly, the reseller community was also sort of targeted with similar letters where they were playing the role of the middleman and asked to deliver more value to government. And obviously, with the OneGov strategy, government going direct to companies in some cases. So I think IT professional services and AEC, which are hotbeds for contractors, lots of companies do business in that area. And I would say lots in particular in the small business community do business in those markets. And they were really challenged. Conversely, aerospace defense, which is a highly concentrated industry, did really well. They had 20%+ growth year over year, and doesn't look like that's slowing down this year based on the administration's request and the direction that spending is going with the military actions in Iran and the request from the administration for essentially a 40% increase in what is the largest department budget in the government by a wide margin in the Department of Defense. So I think there's lots of growth opportunity, but in many cases, companies are really going to have to make a hard pivot to get into some of those growth segments that that are available, and maybe moving away from some of the agencies that that are likely going to be, you know, facing some contraction unless they have a really strong foothold there.
19: Yeah, you dropped something in there that I want to touch on briefly: the OEMs and the resellers. GSA, maybe through OMB, is trying to establish direct relationships with OMB to get them to sell direct. Correct me if I'm wrong, and I don't think I am. We've been here before with this particular approach, and it didn't fail because OEMs largely are not set up to sell to anyone except through VARs and VADs.
20: Yeah, and I think the way I would describe it is the government is a victim of its own compliance requirements and FAR language that basically wants any software manufacturer to maintain arm's length from signing up for those contractual obligations. And therefore, they are more than happy to sell through a reseller who can navigate those compliance regulations and requirements for them and handle that burden, which is a burden. And the government should be thankful that those companies are willing to do what they're doing to bring these software manufacturers and in some cases hardware manufacturers to the market. Because otherwise some of these firms would be like, it's just too complicated. It's just too difficult. It's not worth the effort. And by going through companies, you know, like the Carahsofts of the world that that do that kind of thing is really a benefit to the companies that are providing the software. And I would argue is also a very, very big benefit to government to addressing their compliance requirements.
19: It also provides an avenue for smaller resellers to be able to access a broader array of contracts because they're buying through Carahsoft or MX or whoever to sell to the government.
20: Absolutely. I mean, I think especially, I mean, it's one thing for the government to negotiate relationships with, you know, the likes of Microsoft and Oracle. I mean, that to me does make some sense. Because those companies are also doing direct work with government already. So they're in many respects already taking on a lot of those compliance obligations. But for, you know, a relatively small to mid-sized software company that, you know, is just looking to get into government, I mean, that's a big ask and a big expense to sign up to all those compliance obligations.
19: I think you're right. I'm going to go back to the Oracle thing for just a moment. Oracle dropped its GSA schedule, 15 years or so ago, and went with one of the previously mentioned companies because they found the regulations too onerous, and they were fined, like, I don't know, number of millions of dollars for an Asia Pacific sale that undercut their GSA pricing.
20: I mean, that's what you get, right? I mean, that's unfortunate for a company like Oracle that has to navigate that and runs into that issue. But you think of the size of Oracle, it's difficult to navigate all those requirements across an organization that big for sure. So it does make sense even for large companies to work through these resellers oftentimes.
19: Yeah, we're going to take a break. You're listening to Amtower Off-Center on Federal News Network. Kevin and I will return to take a deeper dive into Clarity right after this.
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19: Welcome back, Dam Tower Off Center on the Federal News Network. I'm here today with Kevin Plexico, the EVP of Deltek, and we're talking about the Clarity Study, which you can get, you can download for free at deltek.com. I suggest you do so. It's a great read for anybody in our market. And it really doesn't matter what you do, you know, whether you're a service provider, a lawyer, RFP shop, or a contractor. Get this thing because it impacts everybody. So the elephant in the room the last, oh, Lord knows, I'd say 6 months, maybe longer, is AI. And it permeates the study. So give us a brief overview on how pervasive AI is becoming in the market and, you know, any pitfalls that you see.
20: I mean, this is, I would say every year there's always three or four things that jump off the page in terms of changes and results. And I would say AI is one of the three or four this year for sure. I mean, I remember 3 or 4 years ago when we looked at some of the top priorities for IT shops. I mean, cybersecurity was always the top of the list. Managing costs was always at the top of the list. AI was pretty far down among other technologies like business analytics and intelligence and cloud computing. And it has leapfrogged to the top of the list for the IT firms. And we'll talk about that maybe a little bit more. And in terms of adoption last year to this year, last year companies reported that only about 45% of them have adopted AI in their organizations. And this year, it's north of 90%. So the vast majority of companies have embraced and adopted AI in their organizations. But the opposing side to that is that only 5% feel like they have the proper governance in place to manage their use of AI. So it's, we talk about speed over control in the Clarity study, and this is a prime example where companies have clearly leaned in and are using AI, but I think it's questionable whether they have the proper controls in place to make sure they're using it properly and consistently in the organization and in a way that's going to render them accurate and confident results.
19: Along those same lines, I've seen a number of venture-backed or private equity-backed small companies coming out with RFP tools. The headlines on their emails or their LinkedIn posts are, "Let us do everything for you. We'll find the bid. We'll help you write it. We'll win you business. And we can do this 23 times an hour." I'm assuming you've seen these.
20: By coincidence, I am actually at the APMP bid proposal conference, where there's about 20 companies that are sponsors that do just what you say. They all seem to have a slightly different angle and a slightly different bent, but the theme is the same: leveraging AI to improve business development and specifically proposal writing, since that's a natural a natural first place to go to leverage AI to help generate all the text that goes into a proposal, for sure. So yeah, definitely become very crowded in that space. And we've already started to see some consolidation with Voltron and their customers getting acquired and some other companies sort of moving on or out of the market because it hasn't grown the way that some maybe planned, or maybe they haven't executed well enough. But this is a good example where some of these companies maybe showed up before the market was ready based on looking at last year's adoption or this year's.
19: I've seen a number of these companies where when I'm vetting the personnel, they don't have a background in the market, I mean, at all. And they're predicating their tool on simply thinking that because there's structured data out there or loose data out there, some sort of LLM that they can leverage, all they have to do is structure the tool and fill in the blanks. Is that a winning scenario?
20: I might be a little biased in this, so, you know, take that for what it's worth. But no, I think it very much reminds me of when the internet sort of first became a thing and everybody thought, well, now that it's all on the web, you know, we don't need market intelligence providers anymore. But the thing that I think was missed then that's still missed today is that there's so much information that a business development function needs to know about an opportunity that rarely is mentioned by the government in their procurement notices. That's one thing. So the information is imperfect and has gaps in critical information. Like, it's rarely will they share who the incumbent is or the changes to the requirement from the prior acquisition. So that requires someone to sort of pour their head into what's going on that's different and making actual calls and outreach. That's something AI just can't do. And just relying on that public data is really leaving yourself exposed, because that public data has just got gaps. It's got flaws. It's, anybody who spent some time with public data realizes that it's helpful, but it does have gaps that need to be filled in with somebody who's doing real work. And just thematically, I would say, the theme we saw across all functions in a government contracting organization is the distrust of information, and how do they know that the information AI is rendering is accurate? And I think that starts with the source of the data. If a company has messed up internal systems and data that's doesn't agree with each other from different systems, and you're using AI on top of that, it's going to deliver that same information back to you with the same inconsistencies. The difference is it's going to tell you with a lot of confidence what it says the data is, and it may not be right. And I think that gives people a little bit of a false sense of security that must be accurate if AI is telling me that. But people seem to forget that AI data is built on conflicting information in the organization, and compound that dramatically when you go outside of the organization and start relying on information on the open web.
19: Yeah, I would agree completely, except you were more articulate than me.
20: Probably been more concise too, maybe.
19: Yeah, there's that. Are you seeing AI investments by contractors that are having a positive impact?
20: I think it's probably a little early to see. Clearly, organizations are embracing it. And, you know, one of the things we saw in this year's data was there's a, despite growth in the market and an expectation of growth this coming year as well, profitability is down. Overhead costs are up as a percentage of total. Fringe rates are up. So companies, the number one financial challenge for the financial function was cost control. And so they're looking at AI and automation as opportunities to drive cost reductions inside the organization. But clearly they're not showing up in top line financial results, at least not yet. And I think that's a function of it's still too early. It's still largely consumer and business users using the traditional chatbot of ChatGPT and Claude to do the work versus having that AI capability embedded in their business systems and really put to use and put to work at the point of attack in terms of the business applications that they're using. And that's clearly something that Dell Tech is focused on, is bringing these capabilities inside the fold into the solutions that we deliver. So it's available, you know, at the point of need versus something you feel like you have to take the data somewhere else and go somewhere else to work with it in AI. And I think that's the gap that is industry's waiting to close, that's going to ultimately deliver those financial results.
19: Okay, cool. That takes us to our next break. We'll be back right after this to further talk about the Dell Tech Clarity Study, which you can find at delltech.com. And I suggest you get it, download it, read it, and then digest and use however you can. We'll be back right after this.
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7: The National Archives and Records Administration holds more than 13.5 billion pieces of paper, including some of the nation's foundational texts. But a little over 90 years ago, the archives didn't exist. Many government records were stored haphazardly across the country in federal offices, basements, attics, and even abandoned buildings. Soon after the archives was established in 1934, employees sprang into action, surveying records across the country and transferring them to the new archives building in Washington, D.C. NARA has grown and evolved significantly since its founding, but its mission to serve as the nation's record keeper remains the same. Justin Doubleday, Federal News Network.
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19: Welcome back to M-Tower Off-Center on the Federal News Network. I'm here today with Kevin Plexico, EVP of Deltek. We're talking about the Clarity Study, and again, you can download it at deltek.com. Look for the Clarity Study. There's an A&E version and a GovCon version. We're talking about the GovCon version. If you happen to be in both, download both. So when the Trump administration came in, they brought in this guy I'd never heard of before, Elon Musk, to run something called the Department of Government Efficiency. Give me your 25,000 foot view, or dive down deep if you want, on the overall impact of DOGE, and then migrate to how it's impacted smaller contractors.
20: Yeah, sure. I think DOGE is a good example of one of those areas where I mentioned there was the haves and have-nots, and some companies found themselves just crossways with certain policies, whether it was DEI or climate, you know, sort of the thoughts around climate change and things like that. And then this focus on efficiency, you know, obviously it affected a lot of companies in terms of the impact of government employees who were exiting the government or retired or just paid to stay home until September, if you remember that.
19: Case.
20: But measuring DOGE has been a challenge because you can count it so many different ways. I mean, the numbers we saw from the DOGE organization and Elon Musk and his X feed were hundreds of billions of dollars. The way we looked at it was, what was the run rate of the contracts that were terminated for convenience in 2025 versus the prior year? And that would say it was more on the low end of about $5 billion. Somewhere in the middle is probably the truth that we'll never actually know. I think the thing that I would point to is the number of companies that were impacted. And if you look at the number of companies that were impacted by DOGE, based on the number of companies that had contracts terminated for convenience, you're talking about 7,000 companies, roughly. That represents just under 10% of the companies in the market. But 67% of those companies were small businesses. So it did have an inordinate effect on small businesses contracts, though the percentage of dollars was relatively small, at I think about $1.5 billion. So, again, one of those things where wrong place, wrong time could have a big impact on you. And then you think about cuts that were made that weren't really counted as DOGE, like the cuts to EPA and Housing and Urban Development. Of course, the USAID cuts, those were not technically DOGE initiatives, but they certainly had impact on the industry and would drive the number of companies that that face cuts way up. Fortunately, DOGE is behind us, and I think people have moved on from it. The organization has shut down, and we seem to be much more in a steady state and a more predictable environment this year than we were in last year. And I think that is contributing to companies feeling a bit more bullish about the market this year than last year as well.
19: Yeah, I've talked to a lot of smalls, a lot of companies who had contracts on pause or where the plug was just pulled on the vehicles. And, you know, when you have 50 employees and a limited amount of income that's not government, that means that you're going to have to lay off folks, which is a shame. Let's migrate to the changes in the FAR and the use of other acquisition tools. What are you seeing? Well, first of all, what's the impact of the changes to FAR? And then we'll take a slightly different look.
20: Yeah, when I'm outside the D.C. area and I talk about federal acquisition reforms, people from the commercial world get excited and think, oh, they're going to make it easier. They're going to make doing business with government easier. Unfortunately, that's not really, I would say, the focus of the FAR overhaul that we're seeing. I think they're trying to streamline language. They're trying to give the acquisition professionals more latitude and sort of decision-making authority to make different decisions for their organization and agency versus prescribing actions. And, you know, that in itself doesn't really do anything to help companies. It's still the same compliance regulations and the same regulations just applied differently from agency to agency. The other thing I would say is when they implemented the FAR overhaul, one of the things that they did, which was relatively unusual and unique, was give agencies the ability to adopt the new FAR parts that were written, the drafts that were written, even before they have become part of the FAR. They call that the class deviation. So you now have a situation where some agencies have adopted these revised versions of the FAR, and they're on a different version of the FAR than another agency that, by coincidence, isn't using that class deviation. And that creates almost an additional paperwork for companies who now have to navigate different agencies using different versions of the FAR, depending on what their customers, you know, adopted in terms of these class deviations. So I would say we're in a little bit of an upheaval process where we need to get through the rulemaking process. We need to get these revisions adopted in the FAR and everybody's sort of on the same page before it's of any benefit to the contracting community. In the meantime, it's sort of just a bit more chaotic, a bit more challenging for companies to keep track of what versions of the FAR and what clauses do they have to live up to from contract to contract and agency to agency.
19: Are you seeing an uptick in awards that aren't requiring an RFP, a traditional process?
20: We're definitely seeing more awards and pressure to use existing contracts through, you know, task orders and the IDIQ vehicles. That was clearly one of the administration's policies, is we don't want more duplicative contracts. We want fewer duplicative contracts that are already negotiated that agencies can use and adopt. And I think, you know, with things like reducing the size of the workforce, that's also a force function, especially if it's the acquisition workforce. Because if you don't have the acquisition professionals in your organization, the only way for you to scale it when you have more money or same money to spend is leveraging other agencies' vehicles. The other thing we're seeing clearly, especially in the Department of Defense, is reliance more on other transaction authority or OTAs, which are sort of non-traditional contracts that don't follow traditional federal acquisition regulations that in theory government can procure quicker and doesn't require competition, but does increase complexity for the contracting community, because now you might have to be a member of some consortia or consortium to get access to those vehicles. So I think it, again, can make things faster, but also requires the contracting community to be more savvy.
19: Okay. Well, talking about savvy contracting community, the KOs have a lot more discretion now, apparently, on the ability to select certain firms that they will send the RFPs to the exclusion of the rest of the universe. And I've seen the numbers as low as, you know, like five companies are getting the RFP and their competitors don't even know that it's on the street. Are you seeing the same?
20: Yeah, I mean, I think they're relying more on what they understand is the companies that are capable of doing the work. And as long as they get competition from those companies, they feel like they've satisfied the requirement to have competition. I do see efforts by the administration to bring in what they call non-traditional contractors or commercial firms that haven't historically done work in the government market. But, you know, therein lies the challenge of what companies that are not doing work with the government would have NIST 800-171 compliance? Which ones would have CMMC? They're not changing the compliance requirements for those companies. They're just saying, we'd love to get you engaged and involved in the market, but you got to live up to the same requirements that everybody else is in the market. So I don't know how effective that strategy is going to be. It certainly didn't show up as effective last year when we saw a 4% reduction in the number of companies. I think the challenge with OTAs and with the use of these IDIQ contracts and using task orders is we are seeing a diminishing transparency in the market, where it used to be you could sort of count on a procurement being announced in SAM or what was that, you know, before, and you at least had visibility into it. And now we're seeing a situation where a lot of these procurements never see the light of day unless you happen to be a prime contract holder on that IDIQ or have been in the sort of circle of trust with the agency through a consortium that you're a member of. And I think that's a real challenge for it's a challenge for small companies. It's a challenge for the business development community that has typically relied on some kind of advanced messaging to get into an organization and help shape the requirement and meeting with the right people. And now it's sort of like if you're not in the circle of trust, you never hear about it and never even know about it, let alone see a SAM notice about it.
19: Yeah. Okay. We're going to take our last break. 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Again, we're talking about the Clarity Study, which you can download at deltech.com. Just look for the study and fill in a very short form and download the doc. We'll be back right after this.
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13: I'm Terry Gerton from Federal News Network. On Wednesday's Federal Drive, a familiar gap in government between what systems are set up to do and how they actually work. We'll look at FEMA's assistance and where it falls short for disaster survivors. A review of Medicare's virtual care program shows how billing rules miss the mark as demand grows. Then, Congress is trying to shape federal contracting while pulling in different directions. Hear Wednesday's Federal Drive on 1500 AM and at federalnewsnetwork.com.
19: Welcome back to Amtower Off-Center on the Federal News Network. I'm here today with Kevin Plexico, EVP of Deltech, and we're talking about Clarity. So a couple more issues. There's a lot of meat in this report, and it was kind of hard to pick out stuff that I wanted to talk about because I wanted to talk about pretty much all of it. But one of the points that's brought up is diversification as a growth strategy. Explain this, please, and let's chat about it.
20: Sure. Well, I'll start with the pivot. There is literally a trillion-dollar pivot in money from agencies in the civilian side to, we'll just say, priority agencies of the administration, largely the Department of Defense, but obviously Department of Homeland Security, the Department of Justice also has a request for significant increases, and then Department of Veterans Affairs, which is one of the few agencies that sort of gets bipartisan support for its mission and growth every year, as well as the cost of healthcare growing. So companies that are in many of those civilian agencies are looking to find growth, and the only way to do that is to diversify. And in some cases, that's diversifying into other civilian and defense agencies. Some are looking at the state and local market where those same services apply, and others maybe even looking at the commercial market. But that's where the diversification strategy that I think many companies are facing is coming into play, and that's one of the key initiatives that we're seeing in the business development community is how do we pivot to this new opportunity or these new opportunities, because it's not a quick pivot. You don't just decide one day you're going to do, you know, work in the DoD. You have to get the right staff, build the right capabilities, manage your different compliance and security capabilities. It's a multi-month, if not multi-year effort.
0: Yeah, I mean, we've all kind of accepted the fact that this is a relationship-driven market. And if your relationships are with state, AID, or in healthcare, NIH, CDC, whatever, you've got to develop a whole new set of relationships. It's not just bringing your skills to the table. It's creating awareness for who you are.
20: Yeah, and I would say this this anecdote from the study, there is a correlation that companies that have a more diverse customer base grow faster and are more profitable. And I think that's a key lesson that industry needs to understand, especially those that might have historically had, I don't want to say lifestyle businesses, but maybe done quite well doing work in one or two agencies. That especially, you know, nowadays with the significant changes that can come with an administration change, especially when it's a political change as well, can really create a lot of upheaval and maybe impact your business opportunity and growth significantly if you're stuck in those agencies.
0: Okay. So let's migrate then directly to the top issues for BD. I mean, you're already touching on them. Are there others?
20: Yeah, growth is obviously a key one. The other one, and we use this term sort of increased competition, sounds so generic. The way I describe it is competition has gotten a lot more sophisticated. If you think about a typical IDIQ and the bar they set for bidding, I'll just pick any of the GSA vehicles. You pick up Section L and Section M, and they're doing it based on a scoring system, and that scoring system gives you 15 to 20% of the points just for your ability to comply with business system requirements or CMMI or ISO certifications. And so they're really saying, we want you to be able to do business the government way. We want you to comply and understand what we're asking you to do, not only in terms of the delivery of our mission, but also the way we need to have that delivered from the point of view of compliance requirements. And so that's the number one thing, is competition's gotten more sophisticated. So those companies that aren't willing to make those investments in CMMC and business system compliance requirements and capabilities are really going to find themselves on the outside looking in versus those that make those investments. And that's just a way to help establish a company's competitive differentiation.
0: It's a quagmire. For you know, go back to those ones where they're traditionally not a government contractor being enticed to come in. You know, there's a compliance matrix where they've got to check off all the boxes, and you know, they didn't understand that the acronyms.
20: I wouldn't say this is necessarily new. I think this market has always been a bit of, you have to spend money to make money. But you have to understand that the money you're going to make might be 18 to 24 months away before you get return on that spend. But once you get in there and you've established that capability, the sky is the limit. I mean, I don't want to mean that literally, but all of a sudden other agencies open up in terms of opportunities because you've proven that you can do it. In one agency, they're naturally risk averse. They want to see that you've done it before. That's why past performance plays so highly into evaluation criteria in government RFPs and task order awards, is they want to make sure that they're picking a company who's been there and done that. And I think that's a key lesson for companies. Obviously, if you don't have a prime contract, that means you're likely going to have to start as a subcontractor to build that capability and experience that government can look to and say, yes, I see that on your background, and I can verify this with somebody in another agency that I trust.
0: Okay. Let's touch on manufacturing and supply chain. Supply chain issues have been with us for a long time as well. Give us the abbreviated version of the issues, please.
20: Well, it shifted a little bit. During COVID, it was supply chain resilience and, you know, making sure you could get the critical parts and materials that you need when you need them. And I would say that shifted quite a bit since supply chain issues from that perspective have diminished. But the higher challenge now is the mandates from the administration for Buy America and the sourcing of products from the U.S. So that's a key challenge for many companies, because so many products that that the government buys have few domestic manufacturers. And so that's a key issue, is domestic sourcing of products and also the traceability of those products. You know, we want to buy U.S. products, but if we can't do that, by golly, we don't want them to come from these three or four countries. So how do we make sure that those countries are left out of the supply chain? And those are the things that prime contractors are having to sign up for, and therefore are passing down to their subcontractors. So it all flows downhill.
0: It is a quagmire, because even if we're getting it from a reliable ally, we need to be certain that they aren't getting parts from those countries that we don't want to play.

0: I'm a fan of three things. So I'm going to give you three things and three things that contractors can take away. One is around business development. It's become really critical that your business development team is in early shaping opportunities, especially with the way some of these procurements, as you talked about, are taking shape. They're not going through a traditional RFP where they're demanding a 100-page proposal. They're sourcing a limited set of companies that they know have capacity and capability. They're asking for pilots. They're doing more orals. And it's shorter documents and more prove it. So I think that means companies really need to sharpen their business development skills and get into these agencies early, shape those relationships, go to the industry events that they go to form those relationships. So that's number one. Number two, AI governance, embrace AI. It's a huge capability that needs to be harnessed and delivered to the organization and can deliver real efficiencies and automation, but it needs to be governed to make sure that the data it's using is accurate and reliable, and it's built on systems that that are accurate and reliable as well. So that's the next one. And then the third one I would say is treating compliance as a front-end differentiator and making sure that you aren't regarding compliance as sort of a begrudged task that you have to do to get a contract, but more as a differentiator that can help you win a contract. And those are the three things that I would suggest companies might take away. There's many others in the report, as you point out, but those three sort of jumped off the page to me.
1: I agree completely, especially with the compliance issues, because, you know, that's one of the first things that a KO is going to look at to, you know, if you're not compliant across the board, they can eliminate you. Kevin, thank you so much for joining me today. And again, the study is available at deltech.com. Look for Clarity and download it. 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I help companies and individuals build SME positions in the market to differentiate and build stronger pipelines. 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

0: As the attack surface in orbit grows dramatically, Chris Jones, Chief Technology Officer at Nightwing, says the Defense Department will need to invest in resilience to keep pace with evolving threats.
1: We talk about full spectrum cyber. For us, that basically means having the mindset of the attacker looking at cyber defenses and not just looking for compliance, but survivability for these assets. And that takes a bit of a different mindset than cybersecurity compliance.
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3: From ABC News, I'm Michelle Franzen. In California, a hostage standoff and bomb threat that began yesterday at a bank in Bakersfield ended with the suspect dead. ABC's Alex Stone has more.
4: According to law enforcement sources, the situation is now over. All of the hostages who were inside the Chase Bank building in downtown Bakersfield have now been rescued by police and the FBI, and the suspect, sources say, is dead. This went on for many hours. A man went into the building yesterday and claimed to have a bomb strapped to his body and was holding hostages. Two came out last night. A short time ago, others were seen coming out as it all ended.
3: Primary races across states yesterday, including California, where results for the top two candidates in the mayoral race are still being tallied. Incumbent Mayor Karen Bass receiving enough votes to move on to November's runoff election. Who she faces, though, still not known. And the governor's race still undecided. Republican Steve Hilton and Democrat Javier Becerra have been neck and neck. Here's ABC's Lionel Moyes.
5: In the state's governor's race, 61 candidates were on the ballot. Former Fox News host Steve Hilton, who was endorsed by President Trump, was leading in the overnight results. He hopes to become the state's first Republican governor since Arnold Schwarzenegger. But to do it, he'll have to beat Democrat Javier Becerra, the former Health and Human Services Secretary.
3: The Pentagon confirmed it shot down a wave of Iranian drones targeting U.S. forces in Kuwait. ABC's Mary Bruce has more.
6: The U.S. and Iran overnight trading heavy fire after the U.S. struck an empty oil tanker that it said was trying to breach its blockade. That then set off a string of attacks by both sides, with Iran firing ballistic missiles at neighboring U.S. military bases in Bahrain and Kuwait. Now, none of their missiles hit their targets, but Kuwait's airport was severely damaged.
3: And excitement building for Game 1 of the NBA Finals between the New York Knicks at the San Antonio Spurs court tonight. You're listening to ABC News.
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3: Private sector hires exceeded analyst expectations last month. ABC's Jim Ryan has the numbers.
9: The ADP National Employment Report counted a record 122,000 new positions created in May, with employers of all sizes hiring. ADP says small companies, those with fewer than 20 employees, accounted for 49,000 of the new jobs, easily outpacing companies with over 500 workers.
3: ADP's report says the median annual income is $61,000 and $500, a 4.4 increase from last year. 7 months after President Trump commuted his sentence, former Republican Congressman George Santos faces a new federal investigation. The probe focusing on suspicious bets placed with a prediction market platform. ABC's Sophie Flay has details.
10: Back in February, Santos released this video.
11: I'm going to be there for the State of the Union in the gallery, guys.
10: At the time, Kalshi was taking bets on who would attend President Trump's State of the Union speech. Sources say Santos placed wagers tied to his own attendance, but during the address, he posted, "Watching State of the Union from an airport TV was not part of the plan." By skipping the speech, sources say he pocketed tens of thousands of dollars.
3: Santos was expelled from Congress in 2023 and pled guilty to identity theft and wire fraud. A Frontier Airlines flight from Puerto Rico to Chicago forced to divert to Miami. A man now in custody accused of trying to open the door mid-flight. Michelle Franzen, ABC News.
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12: Federal newscast. The Social Security Administration is looking to fully transition to electronic payments this year. President Trump signed an executive order last year directing the Treasury Department to stop issuing paper checks for all federal payments. SSA say paper checks are 20 times more expensive than electronic checks and are more susceptible to fraud. A new artificial intelligence executive order sets the stage for a new flurry of government-wide cyber activity. Federal News Network's Justin Doubleday has more.
13: President Donald Trump on Tuesday signed an AI executive order calling for new binding operational directives and other security guidance within the next 30 days. It also directs agencies to expand their use of AI-enabled cybersecurity tools, and it calls for the establishment of an AI cybersecurity clearinghouse to coordinate and remediate new software vulnerabilities. Justin Doubleday, Federal News Network.
12: 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I'm Eric White.
14: 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It means giving everything you've got every single day. That's why the V Foundation gives 100% of every dollar donated directly to cancer research. So no matter what you give, we give 100% for life-saving research victories, 100% to making new discoveries that lead to innovative treatments, 100% to groundbreaking cancer research that could one day save someone you love. We know cancer research is working. Over the last 30 years, an estimated 4.5 million lives have been saved thanks to game-changing research breakthroughs. But there is more work to do. That's why the V Foundation gives 100% of every dollar donated directly to cancer research. We will always give 100% to accelerate victory over cancer.
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17: Welcome and thanks for joining us. My guests today are Kate Gehring, the Associate Commissioner for Debt Servicing and Financial Solutions at the Bureau of the Fiscal Service for the Treasury Department, and Sandeep Dorwala, the President of Enterprise Systems and Solutions at SMX. Thanks both to you for being available for this.
18: Yeah, great to be here. Thank you.
19: Likewise. Thank you.
17: Great to have you. We're talking, of course, about all things ERP modernization. Let's maybe take a half step back. Kate, can you tell me about the ERP platforms over at the Fiscal Service and how they really are kind of this core, this nerve center of the operations there?
19: Sure. So the Department of Treasury was designated by OMB as the Financial Management QCMO, the Quality Service Management Organization. And so that role has a couple different government-wide aspects to it. On the one side, we promulgate FM standards, and these help agencies with FFMIA compliance and ensuring that they're meeting their government-wide federal accounting goals. The other aspect of being a QCMO is that you establish a marketplace. So we have done that, the FM marketplace. It's available on TFX, our website, tfx.treasury.gov. And that is a place where we have vetted providers of core financial systems to make sure that they are compliant with the standards that we promulgate. These solutions are about 80% standard to make sure that they are, that there's government-wide consistency while also allowing that extra 20% for agency-specific needs. So we're really excited because we have a kind of a full marketplace right now. We have representation by Oracle through their Fusion product, SAP with S/4HANA, and CGI Momentum. And then we have SMX's their product, which is Elevate, which is a takes Fusion and has kind of a proprietary layer on top of that to provide additional value to agencies.
17: KEISMO, one of my favorite acronyms in the federal government. It's hard not
19: pronounced
17: to
19: many different ways.
17: Yeah, but that's half the fun, right? Mm-hmm. Sandeep, can you tell me a little bit more about obviously these are systems that are so core mm-hmm. to operations at any number of organizations, but there is, of course, a time that comes when one system sunsets and then begins the long-term planning about how to switch from the old to the new. Can you speak to some of the considerations that agencies really need to go through as part of that long-term planning?
18: Yeah, absolutely. The long-term is exactly right. That's the way to think about any modernization, right? Especially at the scale that we think about with the amount of transactions that the federal government does and the agencies that have to do those, you really have to do a lot of planning. So I'd say I kind of think of three components of what it takes to really put long-term strategy in place. One is governance, right? You're going to need senior level buy-in. You're going to need a strong champion to work through even administration changes because these are 10, 20-year modernization efforts at times. So you need a strong governance establishment with the program management office set up, very similar to you know what Kate has done with the KEISMO. And you need to think about that not only with, you know, as you think about how do you use that PMO to separate current O&M of existing systems that you need to sunset, but then also have a really nice wall to that, thinking about the modernization aspects of it. So that's the other thing to think about is when you put a governance establishment in place, it's not only about, you want to be careful with the money that you spend. Modernization dollars are few and far between, mm-hmm. and you don't want to start leaking modernization dollars to continue O&M of existing systems. So again, governance really helps with that. I think the second thing is, some of these systems have been around for decades, right? And as those years have passed by, some of them have gone through upgrades, you know, or you know, quarterly updates or annual updates, some haven't. Requirements tend to start getting loose. You don't know where they all are. Where is the policy document that governs this existing requirement? What has changed in the existing requirement by law that we've had to implement configurations with? So getting your hands, number two thing, getting your hands around the requirements from a long-term transition planning is looking backwards. What have I done to my system? Right? How have I planned for it and what is modernized? So I really need to establish a strong set of requirements so that when you are ready to modernize, it comes with a locked stage of requirements. The last thing I would say is return on investment. Mm. Right? So as we think about modernization planning, it takes funding. It takes commitment to be able to put those dollars in place. A lot of times what I've seen is customers will put a modernization plan from a dollars perspective in place and they think about licensing. And they think about the system integration costs. That's not all you have to think about, right? When you think about moving to a SaaS platform, like the products that are on the KEISMO marketplace, those products come with quarterly releases. How am I going to take the time to make sure I have dollars set aside for my modernization to also take advantage of quarterly releases? How much effort is that going to take? And then there's the last mile, right? The 20% or the 10% of very unique custom agency-specific requirements, they tend to be sometimes the bottleneck, right? And we didn't think through the dollars that are necessary to take those last mile requirements to implementation. So really when you think about, you know, getting a budget in place, it's really about not just licensing and not just system integration, but really think through that roadmap, that journey until you go fully live.
17: Yeah. Staying with you for a moment longer here, Sandeep, but I think one other key consideration in all of this is that by nature of these systems, they are essential. They are 7 days a week, 365. Mm-hmm. That I think part of the challenge is also transitioning from one to the next. That these are systems that can't go dark. And so how do agencies manage and navigate that part of the problem, that part of the challenge?
18: Yeah, I think the days of sort of, you know, waterfall development, big bang, go live, as agencies have sort of configured and made these systems work for them for decades, it is really hard to think about just turning off something and turning on something, right? Mm-hmm. So it is about finding the seams. Again, if you have a strong requirements baseline established, you will know what the low-hanging fruit are. How do I turn off a very specific procurement function? How do I migrate that procurement function first? So the timeline and sequencing of when you turn on different functionality is very, very important. And again, it comes back to early planning, engagement, right, with your functional end users. And then really understanding the dependencies, right? Just because you turn on one function and you think, well, this function is a standalone, you find out as you go through that, oh, it broke that, it broke this, it broke this. So really thinking through, what does that dependency framework look like for your requirements? And starting out with something that's easy to attain, right? Once you sort of simplify and prioritize your requirements, because you don't want to go big bang, you want to take your time to do these migrations. And there is a way to do that as long as you plan for it in advance.
17: Mm-hmm. Kate, the concept of the Qzmo has been around for a while now. It's been, it's transcended administrations. It's something that has been in incubation for quite some time. Can you give me the short history of the Qzmo concept, at least as it applies to financial services for the Bureau of the Fiscal Service, and how it's evolved from concept to present day?
19: Sure. I think that prior to even the Qzmo, there's always been interest in shared services, in standardization of financial management, because from a transparency perspective, you know, we owe it to the taxpayers to show how money is spent and making sure that we can show the transparency from the whole process. And without consistency across the different agencies, that's not easy to do. So there's always been a big push towards standardization on the FM side, where we've tried a lot of different things. One, there were checklists around what each system had to do. Agencies would give that checklist to their vendor, and then, you know, they would have to deliver that. That didn't always, you know, result in consistent, same consistent results. Then we moved to the shared service model, that forcing all agencies to a shared service provider also did not work. Agencies have different needs. Shared service providers are, you know, they needed capacity to be able to handle that kind of volume. So with the Qzmo, it really kind of moves more from a, it moves into more of an outcome-based model, where we are articulating these are the things that the systems for the government need to be able to do. What it does is it allows the providers on the marketplace to achieve those the way they see fit, which also enables agencies to have more options. They can choose the provider that best meets maybe their own business process so that there's competition. And also, we're making sure that there's the best value being driven for the government while still meeting those really core financial management needs.
17: Yeah, I mean, the value proposition, hearing what you're saying there, really falls into several buckets. Reducing some of that complexity, because there is so much complexity to this modernization, and also that baseline vetting, right? Making sure that, you know, these are all, from the options that these agencies have, these are all good options, right? These are all people that are secure, can ensure that the services they're providing are going to be seamless.
19: Right. And in addition to that, it's that initial kind of procurement that you can be secure that it's compliant. But what it also offers, and Sandeep mentioned this, the future releases. This way, agencies are, they are able to adopt government-wide changes through those iterative releases that a provider on the marketplace is required to include. So when we make changes to the financial management standards, the providers have a year to include those changes in their requirements and push them out. Right now, agencies have to devote their own budget, their own IT resources to make any kind of system changes. That all becomes so much easier when you move to a marketplace solution.
17: Yeah, Sandeep, as far as that complexity, minimizing it, making what is inherently a big lift not so difficult, what are the things that agencies can do to simplify things? The marketplace, of course, is one way to do that, but what are some other considerations?
18: Yeah, look, this has always been a challenge, right? Every agency has standard requirements, and every agency has unique requirements. And I think there's a gray line that's happened. It's gotten, I'll say the gray line has gotten wider and wider, where the standard and sort of unique get blended over time. So the shared service concept, it's a great one, right? We're doing shared services across the federal government, not just for financial management. We're looking at human resources as well, as another example of a marketplace. Shared services allow agencies to sort of standardize at a level that's consistent across the federal government. And that's such an important aspect of moving in the right direction and trying to avoid what ends up happening, which is this constant technical debt that gets built over time because you're like, oh, I really like this requirement. We're really unique. We should really plug and play. We should go off ramp on this one and like build something custom. And then that's what hurts you when you have to go through a modernization effort, a massive modernization effort. Like you find there's way more of that than you intended, right? So having that standardized agreement on the standardized requirements, which the CUSMA has already provided for all federal agencies that have sort of signed up to that, right? It really does help alleviate those minor changes that have to happen over time. And quite frankly, industries has these OEMs, right? Whether it's Oracle or Momentum or SAP, have invested billions of dollars into these products, right? So the products, we have to take advantage of those products out of the box as much as possible, still meet the requirements, still meet security requirements and financial requirements from the federal government, but having to adopt those standards and that comes out of the box is really, really key to make sure that minor improvements only are customized, right? And you really are building out of the box.
17: Yeah, it does seem like there's that government-wide push to standardize. While there may be legitimate, unique requirements, making sure that the sprawl of that is handled in such a way. Kate, can you speak to how you have seen the marketplace be a force toward that standardization, making sure that the things that can be standardized are standardized?
19: That's the foundation of the marketplace, is we started with the standards. So before we even brought anyone on, we created that baseline foundation for what every one of these software providers needed to do, so that we are making sure that anyone who adopts that is using, they're speaking the same language, basically. And that has, we're seeing a lot more adoption recently, which is great because there's an executive order telling agencies that they need to use it. But as we get more and more adoption, that kind of interoperability between agencies is going to increase. It's also going to decrease the reliance on one specific provider just because you're used to doing it that way. By kind of leveling the playing field, you're really truly increasing the competition so that agencies can move from one to another when they need to, or if something better suits their needs, because everybody on the marketplace has this same, you know, framework that they're working off of.
18: I think it also, if I can just add, I think what that does is also challenge the product companies to really, really think about a government's need, right? An agency's need from a shared service perspective. How do I lift the entire set of agencies that are adopting this product? And it challenges those companies to be outcomes-based, right? Mm-hmm. You want to force industry to be outcomes-based. And like, it really challenges industry to step up. It challenges product companies to step up because they know that there is a level playing field.
19: Yeah. Right. And agencies, from that perspective, agencies don't just want the system that can do the bare minimum. Yeah. They want to see additional value driven. And that's where there is a lot of opportunity.
17: Let's take a pause to take a break. I'm Jory Heckman on the discussion, Modernizing Government ERP, Reducing Risk While Preparing for What's Next, sponsored by CBeyond Data plus SMX on Federal News Network.
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17: Welcome back to the discussion, Modernizing Government ERP, Reducing Risk While Preparing for What's Next, sponsored by CB On Data plus SMX on Federal News Network. Kate, picking back up where we left things, let's talk about kind of the varying agency customers that the marketplace serves. A lot of different agencies out there. They certainly don't all look the same, even though there's this push for standardization. But you have to think about large federated agencies that have a lot of different subcomponents. You have to think about, you know, micro agencies that are maybe 100 people, if that. And somehow, you know, there's some solution for all of those agencies and more. Can you speak to the breadth and variety and making sure that the marketplace is something that they can all benefit from?
19: Yeah, so agencies are all coming from different places. As you mentioned, some are consolidated right now, and they are just on an old system. They need to modernize. Some are having to consolidate and modernize. Some are, they're already there. But there's also a lot of different needs that feed into financial management because we're talking about core financial systems. You have, numerous different feeder systems that tie to an agency's mission. The thing about the marketplace that's great is they are ERPs. So there's different modules that can either address an agency's specific needs, like say manufacturing or loan servicing. But then there's another component of the marketplace that has FM, I call it almost like the adjacent services. So this is where you'll find your integrators, your consultants, really it's impressive the breadth of services available on there. So what I would encourage agencies to do is to come meet with the QSMO team and just kind of outline what their basic needs are, because I guarantee they can be met by someone on the marketplace. It may not be just the core provider themselves. It could be some combination, but there are so many different options on there, from data migration, cloud services. So in wherever an agency is, their needs can be met. It just, they need to be able to articulate those. And so we want to make sure that we're working with them early on in the process.
17: Sandeep, I wanted to circle back to a point you were making earlier about kind of the balancing act with all of this, that you mentioned you don't want the O&M costs to get out of hand. You don't want that legacy IT to continue to eat into those finite modernization dollars. But at the same time, there are, of course, costs and complications and risks that you got to mitigate with moving to a new system. So with all those things going on, how can agencies kind of understand when it is time to modernize and when they're, throwing good money after the bad with an old system and when it's time to really do that refresh?
18: Yeah, but there's some forcing functions there, right? Executive order is a great forcing function, right? That's a mandate, and, you know, the Treasury has this stick, right? Fiscal Service has a stick, at least for financial management standardization. There's also product-dependent cliffs that you're going to have to face as a system owner. For example, the legacy SAP systems that have been implemented for a long time, SAP as a product company says, we are not going to do any more maintenance on those systems, no more upgrades of those systems after December of 2027, as an example. There's another cliff, right, that you have to face. So there's some sort of forced functions that you have to sort of think about how you want to modernize. I think from a when you're ready, if those weren't in place, it really does come down to how much you're spending, right? How much effort are you putting into incremental improvement for your end users with the technical debt that you've already grown? Are you taking advantage? And you may not be ready to move wholesale into the cloud, for example, or into a SaaS platform, but there are certainly, with the advent of AI and the other products that are on the QSMO marketplace, there's a lot of seams that you can step your way into outside of, again, these sort of cliffs that are happening that are forced on you. There are other products. One of the things that I remember during, as DOGE affected the entire federal government, an insightful question was asked, right, by Elon Musk and his team, which was, where's my money being spent? It's a simple question. And so you had CFOs of the federal agencies, they don't have not necessarily a single system to tell them that. It was, you know, as Kate mentioned, there's a myriad of spaghetti junction of all these different systems. So it doesn't mean that you have to modernize just to get that answer. But there are products around analytics and insights that you can apply, especially with the advent of AI now, right, that you can apply to your existing mesh of systems to give you that answer. So even without making the full jump, can you make incremental progress so that you can start turning off that O&M spend and that technical debt and provide more value to the end user? So one of our products, CFO Control Tower, Budget and Spend, which is on the marketplace as an additional product, doesn't make you modernize your existing system. What it does, it provides an overlay. It's based on SAP. It provides an overlay onto your existing ERP or web of ERP systems and allows the CFO to answer that question. Right. So there are things that I think a CFO should take into account, or a CXO. It doesn't have to be a CFO. It could be a CHICO, a human capital officer. Right. It could be an operations officer. There are lots of different products and tools out there, and the advent of AI has accelerated the ability to get insights into your business.
17: Yeah. Kate, as far as that initial consultation that agencies may have with the Qusmo team when they would like to see what's available for them on the marketplace, what does that conversation look like? Are they showing up with their spaghetti map of their whole network sprawl and saying, help? Like, what does that look like?
19: It can sometimes be, hey, we know we need to modernize our system. What does that look like? But it could also mean, you know, we have a very detailed 5-year plan. We know we're going from this version to the product that's on the marketplace, and we want to make sure that we have our procurement strategy outlined so that it takes advantage of the marketplace in the right way. Run the gamut there. But we're not trying to insert any more kind of bureaucracy into the process. Federal procurement is enough of a headache. We're not trying to make it worse. What we're just trying to do is make sure that agencies are aware of the flexibilities that are available on the marketplace and that they have their strategy structured in a way that provides them the best value and also helps to ensure the outcomes that we're hoping to deliver through the marketplace. So we actually meet with agencies on a regular basis, no matter where they are in the process, just trying to make sure we're keeping abreast of their plans. It also helps us in our discussions with on the supply side to make sure that the vendors are aware of the incoming volume and can help manage their processes as well.
17: Yeah, Sandeep, you mentioned how AI is changing the game here somewhat. Can you unpack that a little bit more, how that's getting more information at people's fingertips on the state of things with the network, to your point earlier?
18: Yeah. Yeah, I mean, you know, first of all, that's an incentive to modernize, yeah, right? Because these product companies are investing a lot in enabling more insights through AI into the products themselves, right? Both SAP, Oracle, Momentum, all of them have invested and are continuing to invest in the ability for an end user to use their cloud-based products in a way that is seamless, that it's easier, that provides, you know, you don't have to have necessarily the subject matter expertise that you may have had to have 10 years ago to be able to make sense of information. So that's one, right? AI is already getting embedded in these products, and it's an incentive, right? When you think about a modernization strategy, ultimately, the product needs to serve the end user, right? And end user, think about our personal lives, right? AI is everywhere for us in our personal lives, right? Whether we want it or not, hey, here's a recommendation, here's a suggestion, right? So modernizing to a current platform or a current system allows you to incorporate and adopt that AI already built in. The other thing, as I mentioned before, is that if you're not ready to take the leap yet, right? Or if you're still building the business case to get to that transition, or you have a stable, you're not burning technical debt on your current platform, what can you do to advantage your end users with existing capabilities or new capabilities that are entering the marketplace? The one thing that you have to really think through is security, right? So working with the CIOs of the agencies to make sure that with the advent of AI products that are being introduced, that they are FedRAMPed, right? To make sure that there's the checks and the security reasons there. We actually have a fast track process at SMX where we're actually out canvassing companies that are trying to build product or have built products for the commercial users that they want to get into the government space. And we're helping them through our knowledge of the FedRAMP process to actually help them get FedRAMP so that clients and customers across the federal government can access more tools that are already FedRAMPed, as an example. So there's a lot of different AI products and tools that are out there that you don't have to make the leap, right, to get all the way there. But what does the end user need to help speed up the process, to get more accuracy on the process, to get more auditability on the process? AI tools can help with that.
19: I would say it also another great use case for AI is in the modernization itself in implementing the data migration. When you're taking all of your, if you choose to take historical data, which can be a big decision, but you're moving that into a new format, new schema, AI is, there's so many use cases out there about how effective that can be.
18: I'll add to that. That's a great note. I mean, the other one is requirements generation, right? A lot of federal agencies have policy that guide how a system has to function, right? Mm-hmm. How a user has to use the system and what they should expect out of it. Those requirements are written down in use cases, and those use cases could have not been kept up with, right? So AI, that's another great use of AI, is not even in the actual modernization, but just collecting your requirements, make sure that they're sound, right? And taking what might take an end user or a group of end users via a focus group or a working group and all the collaboration that has to happen to document a single use case, you have an 80% product using AI.
17: Yeah. Kate, I have to wonder, because the state of technology is evolving so quickly, advances in AI, advances in cloud, a lot of emerging tech really accelerating. Can you speak to how the Bureau of the Fiscal Service is ensuring the latest and greatest is available on the marketplace, just given the speed of everything going on?
19: Well, we do have the requirement that it has to be a SaaS solution to be on the marketplace. But we buy, I think one of the things we talked about with creating this marketplace of competition, it puts that onus almost on the providers on the marketplace to constantly elevate their own game to make sure that they're bringing that innovation in, because that's going to give them an edge when an agency's looking where to go. But then, of course, as we're looking at the providers, as we're looking at someone who wants to enter the marketplace, we are making sure that they are up to date with all of their cyber requirements, security requirements. We have to make sure that that is a baseline level. We're dealing with federal financial information. They have to be secure. So we follow all the protocols there.
17: Mm-hmm. And you mentioned, by way of example, those customers coming in the door, those agencies, some may have that five-year plan, and we love those A-plus students who have done their homework. Is that like the typical timeline for ERP modernization? It is something you don't do overnight, right? But what kind of time frame does that even look like?
19: I think it just depends on where you are. If you've already consolidated all of your, sub components, all of your agencies, then it's really more of just understanding what you want to get out of your modernization, and it can be a much faster time frame. When you're looking at, a system that's very old, that's on-prem, that's been customized, that has a million other kind of layers built onto it, it's going to take so much more planning, because you have to be able to unwind all of that to figure out the impacts to moving to a new system. If you don't understand your current environment, then you don't know what you're going to break by moving to a new one. So I would say the bulk of time, right, that if an agency is planning, needs to be spent on really understanding their current infrastructure, what their feeder systems are, what their business processes are, because and not to recreate that, but because if you are moving to a new system, you're going to break all of those things, and you need to know that in advance so that you can try to mitigate it.
17: Yeah. Sandeep, of course, the answer is it depends for what the timeline is. But like, what are the key like de-risking things to tick off as agencies are going along, kind of building on Kate's comments?
18: Yeah, I think about it in sort of four buckets, right? So there's technical risk. Are you picking the right product? Does the product have the roadmap that you need to successfully implement the requirements that you know are going to evolve over time? So technical risk, right? Organizational risk, we talked about buy-in earlier, right? So making sure that you have the buy-in, not only from leadership, but more importantly, from the user community, right? That it is such a hard thing for, change is always difficult, especially when you're talking about changing a system that's operated fine for 20 years, right? And subject matter experts that have grown up in that. So really getting that organizational risk identified early, who are the key components, who are the change champions going to be? So I'd say that's the number two thing. You know, Kate touched on data. AI is dependent on data. SaaS is dependent on data, right? Analytics is dependent on data. So the data risk is really important, right? Really understanding if you have a common nomenclature, common taxonomy built across your various legacy systems is really important to spend time on the data itself and making sure that data quality is part of that risk assessment, right? And then I'd say finally, the last thing would be around compliance, right? So whether it's fiscal compliance, whether it's FISMA or FedRAM compliance, right? Compliance, you have to be a compliant system. And so making sure that you have the risks identified and the guardrails identified for where compliance could take you. So technical, organizational, data, and compliance.
17: Yeah, I mean, like so many things, good data hygiene is kind of the starting point, knowing what you've got, where it lives. You know, I guess to throw this out here, there's also, to that point, the idea of like shadow IT, of like the unknowns of like you don't know what you may have an idea of what's out there, but there may be a couple of curveballs as well.
18: I mean, this goes back to really good planning, right? And you're never going to know what you don't know until you start the process. So just like with us, you know, sort of making sure that we have a family budget, right, to live off of, like understanding that there's going to be things that come your way. So making sure you have a reserve, right? So making sure that you identify reserve in your budget, in your strategy, and that you have a governance body and a framework in place so that when those shadow IT, as an example, that's one, right? But there's other things that could come get you. You have a governance a process in place that can quickly adjudicate those, make sure that they're within the reserve that you have in your budget, and move forward.
19: And I think that, you know, where the whole ecosystem is headed right now is really starting to kind of put that pressure on to make the agency community think about that. We're looking at a single HR system, looking at it, you know, moving to a new travel system. There's the potential for a marketplace with acquisition systems in the future. So these are all changes that are going to kind of prompt these kinds of questions. They just all happen to lead to your core financial system. So this evolution that's happening right now is, I think, helping some of this, but these are only small parts of it. There's a lot more that you still need to really think through, especially some of those older systems that are agency specific that, you know, nobody else is using, that you may have been operating alone for decades. So those are where you need to really spend a lot of time understanding what that impact to your core financial system is.
17: All great points. We're going to take a quick break here. I'm Jory Heckman on the discussion, Modernizing Government ERP, Reducing Risk While Preparing for What's Next, sponsored by CBN Data plus SNX on Federal News Network.
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17: Welcome back to the discussion, Modernizing Government ERP, Reducing Risk While Preparing for What's Next, sponsored by CBN Data plus SMX on Federal News Network. Picking up where we left things, Sandeep, it's been remarked upon, I think, multiple times in this conversation that this is very complicated stuff. Mm. So as agencies kind of go about the open heart surgery that is ERP modernization, what are the key elements of modernization roadmap, being prepared for what lies ahead? And if things don't maybe necessarily go 100% according to plan, how to roll with the punches, so to speak?
18: Yeah, I'd say it kind of goes back to the risk components that I mentioned earlier. You can really build, it's not just about technology, ultimately, right? So the modernization roadmap is really thinking about the future of your agency and committing to standardization, right? So there's this part of the agency that has to feel like we may have to give up some things. We may have to give up some customized processes in the way to adopt the standardization process and not just adapt, you know, continue to customize or configure. So technology is certainly a part of the roadmap, but to me, it's really about the data, right? How do you make sure that your data is clean as it can get, right? And like really, really think about the time and effort that it's going to take. That's a huge dependency on success, is making sure that the data you have, one, you have identified the data outside of shadow IT and things that you may not know about, but you've identified the pool of data. You have some consistency on where that data is, how that data is going to move from legacy to modernized platforms. And you have commitment from the end users that they know that their data is going to look different, maybe it's going to tell them something different. You have that commitment. And then organizational change management and communications, we kind of undersell that, right? It's typically not, when you think about developing a budget for a modernization effort, again, I go back to, well, we know how much licenses cost, right? And we're going to negotiate the heck out of licenses with the OEM, right? We know that there's going to be a system integrator that's involved, or a series of system integrators involved, and we kind of have an idea of what that cost estimate is going to be for that. What about the people impact? How are you going to get the buy-in? Mm-hmm. How are you going to get the commitment? You could spend $1 billion on a modernization. What happens if no one uses it, right? Where's the ROI on that? So really, really thinking about, from a roadmap perspective, when do you turn on the change champions, right? Those are the people that are in organizations that are embedded, that really understand existing processes, but they also drive behavior. They drive how others are going to adopt the system, right? So getting to them early, like really thinking through a change management and communications plan. It's not an IT, it's not just IT, right? You've got to get the CIO on board, you've got to get the CFO on board from a, when I think about finance, you got to get the CFO on board from a business process perspective. But it really is the people, the end users of the system, your partners that rely on the reports, that rely on the information that's being transacted, really got to spend time to make sure that they're on board and build those into your roadmap.
17: Yeah. Is that roughly the conversation that happens to agencies that walk in the door who are looking to take place in the marketplace?
19: Yeah, usually when they come to us at the early phases, it's still more of a technology question. But making sure that we're, bringing up these kinds of things like a change management plan, governance is so important, because I could not agree more that change management is something you need to think about from day one. If you don't have your stakeholders in there early, you're going to be halfway down a path and you realize nobody's with you. So making sure that you have not only that kind of top level, but really every layer that is touching that system is bought in some way, or at least you're ensuring you have feedback loops with them, is vital to success. I would also, speaking of success, I would add that making sure you have clearly defined goals and success criteria set up so that you can articulate success, you can really measure how your project is going and that you're heading toward the right path.
17: We've spoken a lot about the de-risking and the managing of all of that. I do want to make sure that in this conversation there is a very clear goal at the end, and a pretty big one, going back to the idea of a value proposition. This idea of, going back to something you were saying, Sandeep, the idea of auditability, about transparency, mm-hmm. that agencies on the other side of this can definitively say, how much are we spending on X, and is this delivering on the mission in certain ways? Can you maybe unpack the end state, what that looks like and what agencies can do then that they currently can't do?
18: I mean, I think that's probably one of the most single biggest benefit of modernizing, right? Because the product companies have invested so much, and there's so much built in from a security, from a duties and roles perspective, right? Making sure that I can't approve my own expense report, right? It's just a simple example, or I can't approve the invoice of my company, right? So there's built-in checks that historically may not have been existing in the systems. Well, how were we doing audit before? There's a lot of spreadsheets. There's a lot of manual processes, and it took a gigantic workforce to try to get to be audit compliant. What you're getting in a modernized SaaS platform now is built-in audit checks. It's built-in quality checks, right? Making sure that field-level security is there, making sure that row-level security is there. And those are investments, again, that product companies have made that's going to get you on that glide path, right, to auditability. I think the other thing is just there's this communication, right? What software provides to users is based on what users need. So the audit requirements that are present today in the federal government are going to evolve, and they are going to change. So the communication feedback in the loop, right, where you represent, the federal government represents a huge user group, right, for these products. Just like we talked about competition, right, having a marketplace where there's a standard set of requirements that you have to meet, I think the communication back to industry is really, really critical to help with auditability, is that, hey, our requirements are changing, we're evolving here. What do you think about this? How are we going to see features, right? Especially in SaaS platforms, you get quarterly updates, you get annual updates. Mm-hmm. How are you influencing the feature roadmap that's going into these products around auditability? And you can't get that right now with existing legacy systems, right? They're either not being maintained, there's no more releases coming out, but now you're in the driver's seat. If you adopt SaaS platforms going forward, you're in the driver's seat to be a very large voice to implement future features that are going to support auditability.
19: And I think that ties back nicely too to the emphasis on the end user, because what we do, another role at QSMO, we have product working groups. So we're trying to make sure that we're bringing back to each of the product owners the kind of concerns or pain points that the agency customers are having, so that they actually have that real-time communication to be able to address them, or to, you know, provide guidance on maybe you're not using it the right way.
18: Right.
19: But there's that kind of real-time aspect of things that makes this arrangement, I think, beneficial for both sides. And then again, on the auditability side, the benefit to moving to this to a solution on the marketplace is that it's already gone through this very extensive vetting process. It has to provide these kind of compliant compliance under federal requirements, so that you know at least day one you are getting everything that you need. Then it becomes a matter of making sure that, you know, the underlying data is right, because the system itself is not going to solve everything, but it will get you further.
17: Yeah, I think that future proofing piece of things can't be overstated, is that the solution that you go with, it's going to evolve and grow with you mm-hmm. as an agency. I think that's a really important thing to unpack as well.
19: Yeah, and I mean, we know that there's requirements are changing every day. There's new payment verification requirements that we just published. These kinds of things are introducing even more transparency and more checks to make sure that we're reducing fraud, we're reducing improper payments. And the beauty of the marketplace is that all of the solutions on there will have that built-in functionality. So we're getting the benefit of government-wide easy adoption without a lot of manual effort on behalf of the agencies to try to really drive broad change.
17: What I think is so great about the marketplace as a case study, as an example of this, is that, of course, there's the executive orders, right? You know, mm-hmm. They're not suggestions. You have to do it. but making it seamless for agencies to carry out the overarching goal of the executive orders, to do this in a way that is seamless, that's secure, of course, but easy for them to implement.
19: I don't want to downplay, though, the fact that a modernization is never an easy lift. There will always be a significant amount of work that goes into it, but we have tried to make the actual procurement of more standardized solutions as easy as possible. And we're here to help agencies achieve those goals.
17: Easier, I guess.
19: We'll qualify it.
17: But Sandeep, I think both of you really hit on the idea of change management being a really core best practice here, empowering those change champions that everyone from the C-suite on down understands why we're doing

0: we're doing this and why it matters and the vision. And as a user of a system, you have to hear that not once, not twice, 10 times. And you have to hear it from all levels of leadership, right? So I'll say even at the top, right? You go to the agency head, has to be bought in, right? Then the business community, right? Whether it's a HR system and having the human resource officer involved, or a finance system having the CFO involved, you know, you have to have that leadership buy-in and engagement early and often. When we think about adoption, not every user engages with the system the same way. So really thinking about tailoring how you present the modernization and what the impact is to the end user, it's not a standardized, here's the 10 slides that you're going to need to know how to use this system. Really take time, right? Really understand the user's perspective on developing tailored approaches to, you know, to make sure that they're along for the ride, that they're bought in, get their input, right? They're the ones that end up having to use this system. So again, I'll kind of reiterate, right? All this takes time, energy, and resources. So you've got to think about that when you're developing your funding plan, right, for the modernization. Have to have change management and communication, not just training products, you know, not just town halls, right, where you're demoing the system, but really catered, tailored versions of that with leadership buy-in along the way.
1: I would add too, along the lines of tailoring that communication, really make sure that you're explaining the value of this modernization to that specific user group. Because just saying we're doing this because we have to doesn't really engender a lot of excitement and buy-in toward a major effort. I also think it's important to think about bringing them in as you're selecting the system. So not just doing the demos, but include in your evaluation usability, bring in the people who are day-to-day in the system and get their input into that, because they're the ones, again, that are using it day in and day out. You want to make sure it's meeting their needs. It doesn't have to be the only factor, but it's a good factor to consider. And it also makes them feel like they are contributing to this overall big goal.
0: Yeah, and I'll just say, Kate, I want to commend Fiscal Service, right? When you have brought on new products to the marketplace, it's not that the demo or the demonstration is to two people in Fiscal Services.
1: Nope.
0: It's 100 people, right, that represent agencies, not only a wide breadth of agencies, but a wide layer of users in that agency. The leadership, and just to your point, right, to the users, because that is as early as you're going to get, right? Hey, here's the options that you get to choose from if you participate in the marketplace. We want you to have a voice. We want you to have visibility into the products that we're trying to get onto the marketplace, and we want to have your commitment. And you can't do it early enough, right? Yeah. And that's the earliest point, and you've done it really well.
1: Thank you.
2: Well, this has been a great conversation. Thanks to both of you for your insights.
0: Yeah. Thank you, Jory.
1: Thank you for having us.
2: Thanks again to today's guests, Kate Gehring, the Associate Commissioner for Debt Servicing and Financial Solutions at the Bureau of the Fiscal Service for the Treasury Department, and Sandeep Dorawala, the President of Enterprise Systems and Solutions at SMX. 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
8: From ABC News, I'm Michelle Franzen. Despite a ceasefire, Iran and the U.S. are trading strikes. This time in Kuwait, the Pentagon says it shot down drones targeting a U.S. base, and Kuwait's airport was heavily damaged. ABC's Karen Travers has more on new remarks.

0: made by President Trump.
1: In a new podcast interview that was released today, the president has said he hadn't made up his mind about making a deal with Iran or potentially going back to major combat operations and major strikes against Iran. He was asked what that would do. He said it would achieve certainty. But I do think it's important to underline here. We've heard the president repeatedly, every time he talks about this situation, say that Iran's military capabilities have been decimated. But what we see with these strikes overnight show that they still have capabilities to carry out something that can have deadly consequences.
0: In the wake of another Supreme Court decision that weakened parts of the Civil Rights Act, justices have ruled on another case in Alabama, allowing the state to use a 2023 congressional map for the midterm elections. ABC's Devin Dwyer has more on the dissenting justices' opinion.
2: Strong words from Justice Sonia Sotomayor, joined by the others. She said that the court did unleash chaos because it's so close to the election. In fact, Alabama has already had its primary vote. The governor saying overnight that she is now scheduling a new special primary in August 11th, for these new districts that are going to be implemented.
0: The hostage standoff at a bank in Bakersfield, California, ended today. It started yesterday with a bomb threat.
3: All of the hostages have been rescued and that suspect is dead. All of this according to multiple ABC News sources. All of this happening inside that Chase Bank building. This is where this 13-hour plus long hostage negotiation has been unfolding throughout the night and into today. It was a massive scene of police presence. We're talking about the SWAT team, FBI, all descending here to downtown Bakersfield.
0: ABC's Melissa Adan. 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
8: Hello and welcome to the show. I'm Federal News Network reporter Drew Friedman. After upheavals across the federal workforce and hundreds of thousands of public servants leaving their jobs, grassroots organizations have been rising to meet the moment. One of those organizations is Feds Forward, a group that's been building tech-enabled tools to help civil servants navigate career change. For more, I caught up with one of the co-founders of Feds Forward, Karen Lee.
9: So what we started seeing in January was the beginning of what we saw unfold through last year, which was kind of a federal workforce departure crisis, right? And that's what everyone started talking about. Feds losing their jobs, people in transition. Factually, that is absolutely true. But the framing, I'd like to push back a little bit on it because it's not the crisis framing is very accurate because of this point in time. In fact, what we are seeing now is just an acute version of an evergreen problem where feds leave government every year. About 150,000 of them every year separate from government, not retire. And every single time people leave the federal service, the question is, what am I good for and what do I do? And what's happening right now is just an amplification of a foundational problem, which is a lack of an infrastructure that enables people to not only translate what they've done in a very unique sector and industry and identify what they could do after that also carries the mission, but also on the other side of the ledger, enable employers to legibly see what people from a completely different sector, how they could nestle into their organization, their industry. We have two groups of people who so desperately want to find each other, but they don't have the language, they don't have the understanding contextually, and they don't have a clarity of what they want to be able to find each other. It's a recognition that on each side of the ledger, there needs to be a translation, a curation, and a very informed matching to bring people together.
8: When you started Feds Forward, what was your understanding of the problem? Was it something where you knew it was this way, or did that become apparent to you over time as you were getting more involved in this?
9: So we knew when we started Feds Forward that on the Fed side of the house, that there was foundationally a translation problem. I'd gone through it. So many of my friends and colleagues have gone through it. You will not meet a Fed who will be easily able to say, here are all the things that I've done, and here's what I could do outside of government. And so we knew the basic requirement was translation, being able to take what we've done in government and be able to align it to the same kinds of functions, activities outside of government, just called something different. What we have also come to realize systematically is that that translation has to have layered on top of it an understanding of what the receiving organization does and how they do it. We can get feds to a place where they can do all of those things and know what they want to target on the outside. But if employers on the other side of the ledger don't recognize that feds would make any sense, those applicants will never get through the door. And this is where what we've learned is that there needs to be a translation on the employer side of the house as well. What we've learned through this Feds Forward work over this first year is not that we need to create something new in terms of the approach, but instead blend together all the approaches that have existed and never been finally appointed with the talent in mind of those from the federal sector.
8: In your experience approaching this from that angle, have you found a difference in the success rate of connecting former federal employees with these opportunities? I mean, what's been the outcome of this kind of approach to the problem?
9: Yeah, and I would define, Drew, success from a couple different lenses. Success one is, did they get a job? Success two of, did the person, the job seeker, feel satisfied this job was the right job for them? Success three is, the employer happy that they got that candidate? And the answer is yes, and I'll tell you why. Those who are currently looking for a transition, many of us, when we leave the federal government, wonder if there's a job that could ever be as good as what we just had. Because candidly, working in the federal government is an extraordinary experience and unmatched in what we get to do, the scale of what we do, and the impact. And so there's always this nagging question, is there anything that could be as good? And what we found is that through this approach, what this next job could be is, might not be higher paying. It might not be objectively of the same status as working in the secretary's office or in the White House complex, but could be equally, if not more so, fulfilling in a different dimension that enables us as public servants to see how we can serve and make an impact just in a different way. And so what we want to change the game in Feds Forward is bring together two deeply mission-driven people, one who's seeking a next role and one who's trying to fill one, and have them realize that the uniqueness of what they want is not unreasonable to find. It's just that no one has bothered to unearth it and use technology to enable the match.
8: Have you found that on top of trying to, you know, accomplish this idea of, you know, transitioning skills or translating skills really between public service and other employers outside of government, is there a need for mental health resources or other kind of like full picture aspects of supporting employees? I mean, you make a good point that if you're leaving public service in some of these really big, really impactful mission-driven agencies to move to something, like you said, that's maybe on a smaller scale. Have you found that there's a need to support employees and help them, you know, figure out how to just kind of mentally or emotionally tackle that?
9: There is absolutely a mental health and cognitive area of work that we all need to grapple with. But really, it is an evolution of identity. For some people, the belief is, gosh, I'm no longer a public servant because I'm not working in government. And that's been taken. And that is a very valid and reasonable conclusion to draw. With, I think, some support in our community, what we want to create from a Feds Forward perspective is a different way to think of your identity. That instead, your public service identity can never be taken. No employer could ever take the depth of what that means to you, but instead you carry it forward. And the employment, the job, the volunteer activity, whatever it is simply a manifestation of that identity. And the reason why this is so important is one of the other kind of outcomes of Feds Forward is we deeply believe that this talent and this public service orientation must carry to every single sector. If we have decided the federal government has a monopoly on public servants, our country will never be what we know its potential is to be. But if instead we adopt the mindset that a workforce that's dedicated to serving the public good has motion and can circulate across the sectors and bring that public good, regardless of whether they sit in a government, a nonprofit, a gigantic company or otherwise, then we can breed this innovation to solve our national and international problems in a way that 100x's kind of our capacity, because we're no longer just hoping for one sector to do it. It is the combination of all.
8: Pivoting a little bit to, you know, Feds Forward and the sort of resources that you guys offer specifically, can you talk about how your organization has grown over time and where do you see this going next?
9: So we started, and we still are, an all-volunteer group of people. And we started in the very beginning with a website and a PDF document. From there, we evolved and we knew that we needed to create some kind of technology stack because nobody wants to cut and paste from a PDF into an AI agent. And so in the fall of 2025 last year, we stood up the first version of our platform that effectively takes both somebody's resume and their kind of professional origin story that you can talk into your device or type in and translates that into skills, hard and soft, offers back to the individual some insights about their work style and frames up some career pathways if outside of government by sector of what they're interested in. We also created at that point a resume translation tool and laid out steps that are part of a cross-sector career transition that would be important to follow. Where we are now is we need an infrastructure that enables not only the translation of skills and identification of career pathways, but a technology stack that will also do the other side of the ledger of doing that same thing for employers and then matching. The ultimate kind of where we want to get to is to enable the federal government or any other employer who wants to access and find highly skilled, sophisticated, driven for the public good, and so therefore loyal to the mission. If employers are looking for that talent, that we can find with precision options for those employers and for people who are looking to move to their next stage in their career, that they don't have to wonder and create their own system and approach, that they should be able to focus on what they want to do and that will enable them to get there.
8: Well, Karen, thank you so much for your time today. I really appreciated hearing more about what you and Feds Forward are up to and just how you're looking at this this challenge in a different way. So thank you so much for your time.
9: No, I appreciate it, Drew. And for those who are interested, we're at fedsforward.org. We stand as a nonprofit and would love to hear from those who are looking for their next thing or from employers who feel like they can't find the talent they need. The hidden talent is right under their nose, those who've worked in the federal sector.
8: That's Karen Lee, a co-founder of Feds Forward. We're going to take a short break now, and when we return, we hear from another organization that's been fueling and feeding former public servants. 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I'm Drew Friedman.
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12: 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I'm Edward Siegel, author of Crisis Ahead and the Crisis Casebook. I'm also a Leadership Strategies Senior Contributor for Forbes.com. Communication risk management tracks changes in public sentiment, the concerns of employees, and online conversations long before problems can turn into headlines. 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It can help prevent a crisis from happening in the first place.
8: Welcome back to Your Federal Life here on Federal News Network. I'm Drew Friedman. As former public servants grapple with changes in their careers and their identities, organizations like WellFed have been stepping up. The group hosts events and offers resources and support to those going through major life transitions. I recently spoke with Rebecca Ferguson Andre, a co-founder of WellFed.
13: We were part of the Valentine's Day massacre back on February 14th, 2025, and we fell into this gap. First of all, it was devastating. And we fell into this gap where there really was nothing for us. Everyone was in such shock, right? Even though we had been anticipating it, there were rumors, there were news articles about what was coming and that probationary federal workers would be targeted first. It was still such a shock. But we recognized really quickly that we weren't alone, that there were other people going through the exact same experience. And we decided just after 2 days of being fired that we were going to pull together as many of those people as we could and provide sort of like a landing spot for us all to gather and begin sharing our experience in our roles for the federal government and even in private industry and in nonprofit sector. Drew and I had each had experiences, you know, leading and training people and providing retreats. We facilitated retreats for our agency, the Administration for Children and Families. And so I think in response to devastation, we just kicked into high gear and began planning this event. We began charting this path based on our own experience of how challenging it was navigating an uncertain job market, updating our resumes, you know, navigating insurance. And that experience helped us chart this path forward that we wanted to share with other people who were in the same boat. Fast forward a year later, what started as a singular event for 20 people has grown into a community of more than 5,000 people, predominantly former federal workers, some current and many Fed adjacent folks.
8: Thinking back to the early days or months of WellFed and that first event that you mentioned, what was the response or the feeling from federal employees or former feds who started participating and connecting with you guys? You know, what was the feeling, the emotional response? What were some of those initial reactions.
13: I think when you're in free fall, professionally and personally, when there's like this shock to your system or your life, this unexpected loss, it can feel very much like there's nothing, there's no solid ground beneath your feet. And I think what we began to provide for folks with this was this landing spot or a net to catch people. People began to feel safe and seen, supported in ways that other people around them couldn't quite understand, right? There was this lack of understanding around what was happening. And I think we provided that space and bringing in this incredible network of professionals to really lift people up and provide them with the information they simply were not getting from their agencies. They were trying to distill information from Reddit and from news stories. And so we began to provide people with information to help them stabilize and find their way forward. It was a space that was so warm and welcoming and meaningful that it just kept growing and growing, and our online presence grew, and we hosted more than 100 virtual sessions that were free for people to attend last year, focused on mental health and wellness, focused on how to navigate insurance, financial triage, and the kind of career services that feds really needed about translating the resume, right? How to apply and frame their professional experience for a completely different sector or industry.
8: I love that it's both a community effort, but then also offering these more tangible resources to federal employees, and you have sort of both aspects here. I'm wondering, you know, what have been some of the outcomes in offering the career resources, the mental health resources, and that sort of support? Have you been able to help these former employees find new jobs or maybe move forward from what was a difficult time for them?
13: Some of the impact that we have seen and heard from folks who have attended and been a part of our community is it is helping people find their way forward professionally, that there is a growing number of folks, closer to 30% now, of our members who have now landed new jobs. Some of them ended up returning to federal government, but more ended up in private industry or starting their own businesses, or they work in the nonprofit sector, or they've joined state, local, or county government. And they have credited, you know, their experience of, you know, obtaining a new job to our WellFed team and the support that we provided them with. We've also heard consistently from many folks that the mental health resources that we provide every Monday, either meditation, or bringing in mental health practitioners and therapists to lead workshops and programming and providing consistent mental health support in a world where some folks have lost insurance, right, or if they've lost the ability to pay for therapy, this has been very much like a lighthouse for them.
8: From those who maybe have reached out, who you've worked with previously or currently, what are some of the common challenges that you hear from these former employees? You mentioned that about 30% have been able to find jobs, but I'm just wondering about the ones who maybe haven't had as much luck there. You know, what are some of the issues that they're currently facing?
13: We continue to hear consistently that the impact on folks is deeply human, right? It's beyond the financial realities. People are grappling with the loss of identity, mission, burnout, diminished confidence, and this sense of prolonged uncertainty about the future. In this region in particularly, that's, you know, where employment is so heavily tied to the federal government, entire communities are really feeling the ripple effects. We're hearing frustration from individuals whose expertise and leadership experience is really misunderstood or undervalued outside of the government. I think, too, there's this spectrum of where people fall in terms of hardship, right? For some people, their financial runway is longer than others. I think we're learning how many people are living paycheck to paycheck and are struggling deeply. Many have entered long-term unemployment, which means that they've been unemployed for more than a year. Where I think there are some real bright spots, it's communities like ours. There are other organizations that former federal workers or former Fed adjacent contractors have stood up in response to this disaster, and it is so heartening to see people come together and lift other people up.
8: Absolutely. And I think it is important to point out, too, that, you know, almost a year and a half out from when a lot of these firings or terminations took place, there are people who are still struggling. It's not in the headlines anymore, but there are people who are still, it sounds like, struggling on the job market. So I think that's important to highlight that. Rebecca, from your personal experience, since you were part of this wave over the federal government last year, I'm wondering, through that and then your experience starting up WellFed and connecting and creating this community, what have been some of your takeaways? What have you learned from this experience?
13: I have learned that it doesn't take much to destroy something, right? It takes a long time to build up systems, to build credibility and trust. And it takes virtually no time at all to destroy something. I've also learned that, you know, a lot of systems in place that are designed typically to support workforce development, they're ill-equipped to manage the level of crisis that this region is now facing. I'm learning so much about collaboration. I'm learning so much about the good in so many people and so many organizations and companies that are truly who they say they are and are reaching out to support in so many different ways. Because, look, these are neighbors. These are friends and fellow parents, right, at school. These are folks that we want to keep in our communities. And their struggle is also our struggle.
8: And you've mentioned there's been a significant amount of growth with WellFed over the last year, and you have thousands of people that have reached out and become part of this community. I'm wondering, what are the next steps for WellFed? Where do you see this going from here?
13: What WellFed has evolved into is an organization that is ensuring that people are cared for, not just as workers, but as human beings who are navigating profound change. I see us growing into a force that's going to continue to lift other people up and help them chart a course through, you know, really treacherous waters. Experiencing the level of disruption personally was really emotionally significant for me. It's one thing to know a model and to teach and train. It's an entirely different thing to have to apply it to your own life. And at the same time, it clarified something for me, and I think for our entire WellFed team, that, you know, these sort of disruptions and transitions are not simply economic events, right? But rather they're deeply human events. And WellFed has grown directly from that. People weren't only searching for employment resources, but they're also searching for dignity and connection and a sense of hope in the midst of uncertainty.
8: Great. Well, Rebecca, it's so great to hear more about this community and this initiative that you have going on, and I'm excited to see where it goes next. But thank you so much for your time today. I appreciate it.
13: Thank you, Drew. Thanks for having me.
8: That's Rebecca Ferguson-Andre, co-founder of WellFed. And that's all we have for today's episode of Your Federal Life. Until next time, I'm Drew Friedman.
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20: 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I'm Robert Shea.
19: And I'm Adam Hughes. 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
21: Adam, why do short weeks seem longer than regular weeks?
19: I was thinking that this past week. I don't know, but it is a fact of the universe that is true.
21: Was it the rain?
19: I mean, I thought we needed to build an ark. It rained every day for like 2 weeks.
21: Welcome to Oregon.
19: Hey, and this is first of the month recording. First of the month. We're June 1st on a Monday.
21: It's a magic day. The calendar.
19: Unbelievable. It is a magic day in the calendar. We should probably just get this out of the way up front. Today is your birthday.
21: It is.
19: Well, happy birthday.
21: No, we're celebrating. It's just a regular old, not worth it. I am just back from my 35th college reunion.
19: Wow.
21: And we've all gotten older. It's the fun one.
19: That's true. Some of us more than others. Is that we should say?
21: Well, We're going at the same pace.
19: You're taking the rest of the day off, obviously, because it's your birthday. So, kidding. We never take days off here at GovNavigators.
21: But we're talking about what happened last week. Federal employees, Congress was away, but federal employees didn't miss getting a little action. And let's start with the Supreme Court.
19: Sure.
21: Handled a case, a long-standing case, well before the Trump administration, on whether an employee had to go to the Merit Systems Protection Board first before going to federal court, or whether they could bypass it and go straight to court. And the Supreme Court said, no, you have to go to the MSPB. The reason it was before the Supreme Court, because the appeals court said, that's fine under regular circumstances, but today the MSPB is a shell of its former self and really doesn't have the capacity to handle these things? Well, Supreme Court didn't see that logic.
19: Yeah. And it's also in statute that this is required. So that seems defensible from the Supreme Court that you should follow the law as written.
21: Yeah. But
19: this is making me remember that we covered something related to this a long time ago now about a case that took 19 years to resolve because of appeals and the fact that they did not have a full quorum to be able to decide cases for a long time. So I think the understaffed.
21: And it was this one schmo who won the case.
19: He won.
21: Right?
19: He won at the end. Yeah. Took his case all the way to the Supreme Court. But it does argue that these sorts of institutions should be staffed and resourced appropriately because they are important and they should be functioning.
21: And I hope no employees are complaining improperly about that because they're about to be required to sign non-disclosure agreements.
19: Yeah, I saw that too. But can we, is this the most ridiculous thing that we've ever seen?
21: Well,
19: not just in the Trump administration, just period.
21: In one side of the coin, you could call it intimidation. But on the other, it's really just codifying what we know to be true.
19: I mean, I feel like there's already provisions that require things not to be disclosed. Why do we need to sign another document that, according to most lawyers that I've talked to, is also not even enforceable in most courts, or federal government or otherwise? So it seems like a complete waste of time.
21: I knew I could have gotten fired for all those surreptitious calls to Jason Miller back in the day.
19: Right. You know what the risk is. And now we're required to call him.
21: I'm sorry, you've been terminated because you talked inappropriately with the government management press.
19: But that would only be enforceable if you signed some piece of paper, obviously. Yeah. So I have seen a lot of reaction to it. And should you sign it? Shouldn't you sign it? Don't sign it. You know, and it's probably just detracting from actually trying to improve the mission of the government.
21: And we don't give legal advice here on the GovNavigator show.
19: We're going to run that disclaimer at the end. Don't worry. Yes.
21: OPM also issued a draft regulation eliminating the requirement that you spend time in grade before being promoted.
19: Now, this, I feel like, is a good change.
21: So I think the statute requiring this expired in something like 1975 or 1978. Yeah.
19: I think it expired before I was born.
21: Yeah.
19: And I'm no spring chicken.
21: So it begs the question why they didn't do it sooner. And there's debate over whether time in grade is a important requirement. But OPM thinks otherwise, that there are controls in place and management being strengthened that can manage promotions without this mandatory waiting period.
19: Yep. No, I think it's a positive change. We'll have to see how the implementation goes and see what types of maybe unforeseen circumstances come up because of it, but it's good. So two other items real quick. I saw there's reporting from Wired that Department of Labor employees got communications last week about how to rat out their coworkers for engaging in DEI. I mostly say this because I haven't seen a lot of this in the last few months. It hasn't really been a huge topic in 2026. So, but it's still out there, still moving forward. And apparently, according to the terms of what they received, you can report employees who are engaged in DEI activities during the Biden administration. It goes back 3 years. So for all you folks out there that were just following administration directions, watch your back. But more substantive, OMB put out a new memo, 2131, improving the federal government's investigative and remediation capabilities related to cybersecurity incidents. And no, I did not practice saying that. It is. But what this does basically is just change the event logging requirements that were put in place a few years ago after the SolarWinds cyber incident to allow agencies and chief information security officers to make risk-based decisions about how much information they save from these incidents rather than every incident being treated the same. So overall, this is a good change. We'll alleviate some of the burden on agencies for keeping and storing this information when it's not actually useful, but we'll still require the reporting and retention of information when it can be useful and when other agencies can learn from it. So
21: a lot can happen in a short week.
19: It is. A lot has been going on. Yeah.
21: Let's talk about something else. Okay, I said let's change the subject, and we're sort of doing that.
19: Yeah.
21: This is our regular touch point with the GovNavigator's Oracle, Charles Cooper of Vermeda Group. Welcome back.
1: Hey, thanks. Good to be back.
21: We were debating whether you've ever been wrong about anything.
1: By my count, I haven't. I mean, as it relates to business here, I'm sure.
21: Yeah. We'll be back to you on that.
19: We're fact-checking, we're auditing. There's reviews in place.
21: You are a fantastic, grubby lobbyist. Everybody seeks your advice. So tell us what's going on.
1: Well, it's a great introduction. Thank you. and a great question. The big thing that's going on, I think, is the members are out for a little bit now. They come back, and we're within 6 months of the election. There's a massive agenda that Congress is trying to do. Surface transportation bill, farm bill, reconciliation bill, 12 appropriations bills, National Defense Authorization Act, FISA, and a host of other things. And of course, as we get close to the election, that's every one of those is going to become more difficult. So they'll have to pick and choose. And while all of that's happening, you're starting to see a divide between the White House and the president. I think you'll soon start seeing a divide within Congress in both parties' leadership and sort of rank and file members of where they're going. People are getting nervous about the election, et cetera. So we're in it, I think, for somewhat of an interesting ride with a lot going on. And at the end of the day, like nothing could happen or a lot could happen. It's just hard to tell. But certainly the election on the horizon will push members into wanting to get a lot done. Whether that translates to members on both parties coming together to get it done is a big question.
19: So speaking of not getting things done, let's spend a little bit of time about the meltdown at the end before Memorial Day. Just walk us through that a little bit. They were on the verge of moving reconciliation forward to fund ICE and CBP for 3 years, but then it went off the rails. What happened?
1: Yeah, so I think from like a 20,000 foot perspective, and you all remember this, when we get close to an election, people act differently and people get nervous about things and people start viewing things through an election lens. And it was very clear that things the president wanted to do, the Republicans in the Senate clearly didn't want to do or had a lot of concerns about. And to the point where they decided just to sort of call it a week and go home. One thing I would say about that is I don't think that's actually all that unusual. The issues themselves may be unusual, but you always see this sort of in the second term around an election. And the second part of it is think about how different the goals are here. The White House, no one's running for re-election in the White House. All of these members are hoping to stay in the majority. So not that they don't have a similar idea to maintain the majority, but they have very different goals. The president is off doing his thing. He's got a lot going on with Iran, potential tariffs coming out, a number of other things. Congress really wants to start chalking up some wins here so that they can go to talk about on the campaign trail. They're almost narrowly focused on what can we do to get reelected. Democrats are narrowly focused on what can we do to take over the majority. And the White House is sort of just on a different page, not that they don't support that, but they have a lot going on within the White House and they're trying to get it done. And so you put all that together and it's a little bit of a confusing and complex and difficult to unwind situation. And I think we're going to see more of this. People in elections don't generally come together, even though that's the intent.
19: Yeah.
1: They sort of separate.
19: Well, and we've seen what you said too about the president himself said after the Memorial Day holiday that he doesn't care about the midterms. And that's not driving his calculus and decision-making. And he says a lot of stuff, but there's some truth to that, I think, in some of the things he's trying to get through Congress right now.
21: But I think he desperately cares about the midterms. I think to put a finer point on Charles is the way he described it, they want to get as much as they can possibly get done before the midterms in case one or two of the bodies flips. And the members are just simply trying to save their butts, if you'll pardon the expression.
1: But everybody has their own idea on how to get across that finish line. And some people think it's, hey, let's get together, let's pass the voting bill. Some people think, hey, let's pass the housing bill. And those are reaching out to two very different constituencies. Some people think that let's follow the president. Some people think, hey, maybe this is a good time to separate from the president. Some people are excited about the tariffs that they want to announce soon. Some people are running from the tariffs as fast as they can. So I think this is a time where like it's a little bit of every person for themselves to some degree. And I think that happens on both parties. People think about messaging differently. People think about priorities differently. Why are we doing this? Why are we doing that? And I remember when I worked on the Hill, after we lost the big election, the conservatives would come back and say, oh, we lost because you didn't double down on conservative initiatives. The moderates would come back and say, we lost because all you did is double down on conservative initiatives. There's everybody's sort of in their own world. And when you have a couple hundred people that have a political stake in the game here in each party, it becomes pretty complicated.
21: Sounds like a Democratic Party election autopsy.
1: Could be.
21: So tell us about the budget. We've got 3 months now, 4 months until the end of the fiscal year. Now, nobody expects anything but a CR, but how do you see the end of the fiscal year playing out? And it's your chance to make another prediction.
1: I'm boldly going to predict right now that they will not shut down. And for those of you keeping track, that is a perfect record. I would say, look, the House is going to work quickly to try to get as many of these over the finish line as possible. I think the Senate turns to that at some point, too. It's performative, obviously, because the numbers aren't going to be the same as what they are when they're signed into law. And obviously, they're not going to be able to get them done before the end of September. So I think one thing you have to look at is we're looking really beyond the election. What is really realistically going to happen in the latter part of November and December? And if you assume that some of the things on the agenda now move, it's not going to be the appropriations bills. So will there be enough interest in both sides of the aisle to pass appropriations bills after a consequential election? I don't know. I guess it depends on who wins and how many people lose in the other party. It's tough to say. But my thought process around it is there's not as many seats as people think that are flippable. And even with sort of redistricting. So what we're going to see in November, in my opinion, is somebody's going to win, obviously. Somebody's going to lose. But
19: there's the bold prediction.
1: It's
21: you knew that was coming. You just said it.
1: Appreciate it.
19: We both couldn't wait. We both wanted to jump on it so fast.
1: It's brutal. Hopefully that'll be edited up. I don't think this is going to be a time when, you know, 50 or 60, 70 members lose. And because of that, it's hard to think how, even in a lame duck, how people turn around and say, okay, let's get a bunch of stuff done now and move forward. I think people are going to be frustrated. I think they're going to be tired. I think they're going to look to the next year and say, if it's Republicans, great, business as usual, let's knock out the rest of the stuff. If it's Democrats, I would think they want to sort of start fresh and say, we're going to do our own thing and we'll be in a better position in January than we are now, so we'll just wait till January.
19: And that's going to impact some of those other things that you rattled off at the top, a long list of major legislation. Maybe to the top of that list, for at least members of Congress, is going to be the National Defense Authorization Act, which has never not passed in, 50-something years.
1: Yeah.
19: And the House, I believe, put their mark out last week before Memorial Day, I think I saw.
1: They did, yeah. And I think they're going to mark it up early June. And the Senate, I'm sure, will follow quickly thereafter. And that is something we know will get done. And I think the ones that are in question are the ones that are most politically beneficial. Like, I think for parts of the country, getting a farm bill done is huge. I think for some districts and states where you really need new infrastructure, being able to talk about a surface transportation bill passing is huge. But, you know, because of that, they're also a lot harder to get across the finish line when they can easily punt them till next year.
19: Well, I think some of those other more controversial items that are coming up now, the ones that have delayed reconciliation, I think if they don't get passed, they're going to get put on that, especially if Democrats take back the House or the Senate. I think there's going to be more impetus from the president to say, no, you have to pass this in whatever vehicle you need to pass it in. So I feel like that can complicate end of year more so than usual.
1: It can, yeah. And I also think that Democrats have to play ball for any of these things to move. And at some point, I don't think the point's right now, but at some point, Democrats are going to look at the year ahead and wonder, like, when do we just focus on next year?
19: Yeah.
1: And not necessarily do it this year. And we see that with both parties. If people feel like they may be in a better position next year, they may sort of stop negotiating, stop helping, et cetera. We'll have to see if that actually happens.
21: Charles, one of the areas that's gotten a lot of attention, and an area that we've been focusing on our whole careers, but suddenly has the government's whole attention, is fraud. Now, the House Oversight Committee voted a number of bills out on a pretty bipartisan basis. But
19: I think most of them were unanimous, except for like two, and I think only two people voted against it. So it was overwhelming.
21: Yeah, one of them, I think, didn't get quite that level of support. In any case, the question is, fraud's been a little politicized lately. So is it, do you see movement in this arena, or do you think we missed the chance because it has been so politicized?
1: I personally see movement. I think there's real opportunity here. And there has been, some have made it more political than others. And I think that's is what it is. But we also live in D.C., and what issue isn't political? And I think that this is an issue where if you're a policymaker who thinks we're spending too much money and that we're not, we don't have the oversight that we should, I think you're going to be interested in this. And if you're not interested in it, you're probably going to act as though you're interested in it because it aligns with what your messaging is. So I think there is an opportunity here. The one thing I would say is I don't think it gets the full impact unless both parties embrace it. And I feel that regardless of who's in the majority. But I think if both parties embrace it, you move forward. If you remember back to the early stages of DOGE, some Democrats got involved in that. Now, that sort of didn't necessarily work out as expected. But I do think over time, if this is an issue that's going to stay, because frankly, they're not going to solve all the fraud between now and the election or now and the end of the year. If this is an issue that people really want to put the mechanisms in place that will make a difference, it's going to have to get both sides linked. And I think that's not just for the issue of fraud. It's for all these other issues that they're working on as well. And in the areas where you're seeing some slowdown, I think it's because both sides are not linked together on it.
19: Okay, so not going to ask you to give away anything, right? Because your clients pay you to tell them what to do. But given all the complexities that you've just kind of run through leading up to a midterm election, how are you helping clients to understand this environment and how they should be working in their policy at lanes for this? Is this a time to get aggressive? Should you just sort of keep your powder dry for a while? Like, what? I don't even know how you begin to approach this given the level of uncertainty that's going on right now.
1: Yeah, that is a good question. I think there's three or four things that I point to. One goes without saying, but this is not the time to pick winners and losers and side with one party and hope that it works out for you. This is the time where you embrace bipartisanship and make sure that you're getting bipartisan support. The second is right now, yes, there's a game to be played between now and the next 6 months, but the real game is after that. So spend time now working on whatever your project is, whatever your priorities are, whatever bill you care about. Spend time now working on that so it's well positioned to move should a big package move at the end of the year. Third is start thinking about scenario planning. Like all of your clients, all of our clients, they're very into thinking about what's around the corner, wargaming things out, what could happen that we don't know about. And for next year, with political uncertainty out there, I think people need to spend time really thinking about that. If the Senate doesn't flip, but the House flips, what does that mean for our issues going forward? If the opposite happens, what does that mean for our issues going forward? If right after this coming election, people start announcing they're running for president, what does that mean for our issues going forward? Mm-hmm. And I think it's that thought process that really modeling various scenarios on what could happen. This is the time to do that, because when you get to next year, you're going to be too late. And if you have an active bill that you think could go now, it's probably more likely to go in the lame duck, but you need to be working it now. You need champions ready to come back after the election and say, this is a must do for me. And you also have to consider one last thing, which is politics are over after the first week of November. And so all of the things that people think about now, which is so-and-so is running, so they'll be much more motivated to work on our issue and get it across the finish line and push for it and get their colleagues involved because they want to talk about the win back home. Well, what happens when the election's over? What's motivating them? And I think there's going to be a need to put the work in now and in the months ahead to really think about what is the best strategy, not only for November, December, but for next year, given the various possibilities and outcomes that may happen.
21: How do you see the dynamic of these lame duck senators who've lost primary elections?
1: Well,
19: Early lame duck. Already, right? Like,
1: yeah,
19: right.
1: I mean, if you base it on the first week, I'd say it's going to be very interesting. But look, I think these senators are going to have some freedoms in votes and messaging that they didn't have before.

0: Paul talked about this before, is if you look right now, it's roughly 13% of the House that started in the beginning of this Congress. 13% of the House and Senate are not coming back next year. We haven't really had elections yet. We've had a few here and there. But before all that, it was 13%. And I always think to myself, if you walk into your company and say the first day on the first day of the new year, 13% of your company is gone. Like, imagine the impact that alone will have on next year's policymaking and appropriations and relationships with the president and elections in the future. It's going to be enormous. And that's before the election, really. Yeah. So I think we're going to have our hands full next year. So better to prepare now than hope for a miracle come January.
1: Well, and really doubling down on that congressional education part of lobbying, right? Where when you're going to have new staff and new members who don't even know how Congress works a lot of the time, and when you have such a large percentage of them, I think that can slow things down a lot.
0: Yep, it can. It also can be a big opportunity because for you're bringing in new people that maybe there's a handful of people there that came to Congress on a campaign to end fraud, and they're going to be huge champions for fraud. Maybe they're huge champions for housing or anything else. And so the change in dynamic of who's in Congress matters, and we'll see some opportunities emerge from that.
1: Well, Charles, this has been fantastic as usual. We've got a few more predictions to put up on the big board to keep track of for the rest of this year too. So thanks so much.
2: Something for the intern to do.
1: Something for the intern to track. GovNowYear's intern will be on it next week. Thanks so much for spending time with us. We always appreciate it.
0: Yeah, thanks, guys. You're the best. I really appreciate it.
2: The man is always right.
1: He's never been wrong on the GovNavigator show.
2: Is that true? Have we audited that?
1: We did.
2: Our friends at RSM on that.
1: We have an intern for the summer, too. Riley. Yeah. Riley, you need to go back and look at the tapes of this.
2: Have a good week, everybody.
1: Thanks for listening to another episode of the GovNavigator Show, brought to you by GovNavigators.
2: We sure hope you enjoyed it and learned something in the process.
1: And didn't get seasick.
2: Right, of course.
1: If you want to know more about us and what we're up to, please follow us on social media or visit govnavigators.com.
2: Ahoy!

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3: From ABC News, I'm Michelle Franzen. California, an hours-long hostage and bomb standoff at a bank in downtown Bakersfield ended with the suspect dead, police say, and all 10 hostages released unharmed. SWAT and rescue teams storming that bank overnight. The FBI identified the man as Anthony Scott Searles Harris. ABC's Alex Stone has more.
4: We now know that he attached what he said were explosive devices, although they say that they had no worry about them once they finally got in and that they were able to see them, onto the hostages who were inside, and that one woman, one of the hostages, was able to communicate. She had a phone on her until it went dead, but that she has diabetes and that they were worried about her in that moment. But the HRT, the hostage rescue team, coming in from Quantico, Virginia, and executing this very quickly once they got on scene.

0: going in and getting the hostages out.
1: Another potential wrinkle for U.S. and Iranian peace talks. The Pentagon says it shot down drones targeting U.S. forces in Kuwait, and Kuwait's airport says it was damaged by Iran strikes. ABC's Karen Travers has details.
2: This has been a ceasefire for weeks now, but the strikes have been going back and forth between the U.S. and Iran. But this is targeting a passenger air terminal there at an airport. And so we haven't heard directly from the president and the White House on this yet. But, you know, they have certainly indicated that in their view, the ceasefire has been holding, even as the president has said recently that it was on life support.
1: In California primaries, ballots for the L.A. mayoral race still being counted. Current L.A. Mayor Karen Bass leading the pack, followed by registered Republican Spencer Pratt. Bass last night sounding confident.
3: We have led a grassroots campaign because we want to bring change to our city.
1: The primary is nonpartisan, and if a candidate doesn't get more than 50% of the vote, the top two candidates move on to a November runoff. 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
1: Ukraine strikes, Russia deep within its own territory in a major city. That's gearing up for an economic conference organized by President Putin. Video of the drone strike showing plumes of smoke billowing above St. Petersburg. Here's ABC's Patrick Reaver.
6: Ukraine is now mounting long-range drone strikes like this weekly, and Russia appears largely powerless to stop them. That is increasingly bringing the war home to Russians, and we are seeing a shift in the mood in Russia. Doubts about the war are leaking out. That doesn't mean that Vladimir Putin is close to stopping the war, but it is denting his sense of invulnerability.
1: A member of the Trump administration is also at the economic forum billed as the Davos of Russia. Private sector hires exceeding analysts' expectations last month. ABC's Jim Ryan has more.
7: The ADP National Employment Report counted a record 122,000 new positions created in May, with employers of all sizes hiring. ADP says small companies, those with fewer than 20 employees, accounted for 49,000 of the new jobs, easily outpacing companies with over 500 workers.
1: Ford is recalling almost 420,000 vehicles because of a seatbelt issue that may result in an injury if a crash occurs. The National Highway Traffic Safety Administration, in a report, says that the recall includes certain Ford Expedition and Lincoln Navigator vehicles, model years 2018 through 2022. Vehicle owners will receive notification. Michelle Franz in ABC News.
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8: Federal newscast. The Social Security Administration is looking to fully transition to electronic payments this year. President Trump signed an executive order last year directing the Treasury Department to stop issuing paper checks for all federal payments. SSA say paper checks are 20 times more expensive than electronic checks and are more susceptible to fraud. A new artificial intelligence executive order sets the stage for a new flurry of government-wide cyber activity. Federal News Network's Justin Doubleday has more.
9: President Donald Trump on Tuesday signed an AI executive order calling for new binding operational directives and other security guidance within the next 30 days. It also directs agencies to expand their use of AI-enabled cybersecurity tools and it calls for the establishment of an AI cybersecurity clearinghouse to coordinate and remediate new software vulnerabilities. Justin Doubleday, Federal News Network.
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13: Welcome to Leaders and Legends in Government with Aileen Black on Federal News Network. One-on-one interviews with the people who've left a lasting imprint on the government and the nation. Now your host, Aileen Black.
14: Today I'm delighted and honored, actually, to have Jen Sabata, a leader for guiding innovative and emerging technologies to high growth and for helping mission-focused organizations adopt capabilities that strengthen national security and public sector. Jen has earned a reputation for bridging worlds that don't always move at the same speed emerging technology and government missions needs, while staying grounded and having a people-first leadership approach. Jen, first off, it's wonderful to have you here. Thank you for joining us.
15: Thank you so much for the invitation. I'm really looking forward to our conversation today.
14: So, Jen, you know, you began your career in the military. An environment where mission clarity and teamwork are definitely essential. What drew you to serve? What was the call that gave you the passion to join the military and then stay in for several years?
15: You know, it's a story that most people don't believe or understand because I did spend 25 years in the military, but it actually started with high school sports. And the reason why I start there is that I wanted to play sports in college. And I knew I wanted to play sports in college, but I wasn't quite sure where I wanted to play. And the service academies, West Point and the Air Force Academy, were two universities out of the several universities that offered me a scholarship. And I went and visited both of them. I thought they were both really interesting, but I had no experience with the military at all. My grandfathers were both doctors in World War II. I had an uncle that was in Vietnam. And other than that, I had no one else in my family that had ever been in the military. And so when I was trying to make my decision of where I was going to go, my dad and I sat at the kitchen table. And he laid all of my opportunities out, all of my scholarships out on the table. And he looked at me and he said, Jen, if you don't go to a service academy, you'll never know what you missed and you can never go back. But if you don't like it, you can always leave and take one of your other scholarships or go to a different school and pick up another opportunity. And so to me, at the time, I said, you know what? It's a free education. If I don't want to play basketball after a year, I don't lose my scholarship. If I get hurt, I don't lose my scholarship. If it's just not for me, I don't lose my scholarship. So yeah, I think this is where I want to go. So I went to the Air Force Academy, and it was not easy. It was the first time that I had been challenged physically, emotionally, mentally, spiritually. And to me, it instilled something in me that made me think beyond myself. And, you know, as a high school kid and as a teenager, oftentimes we're very focused on ourselves. And so it opened up an entire new environment for me and a different way of living, believing, thinking, and serving. And so I thought, well, you know what? I really enjoy this. I want to serve, but I thought I was going to serve for 5 years and be done once my commitment was up. But over time, that desire to continue to do better and to continue to make a difference and to be able to enable others to make a difference just continued to grow. And that's what led me to where I am today, you know, 25 years in the military and then an additional almost 7 years in the private sector, still supporting the public sector. And it's because of my desire to make our government even better and the nation and the world even a better place to live.
16: Military leadership teaches you to prioritize both the mission success and the well-being of your people, especially on the battlefield. How do those lessons continue to influence you, how you lead today in private sector?
15: You know, it's always interesting when people try to make a comparison between being in the military and being in the private sector and how different they are, how vastly different they are is how often people put it. And oftentimes people have a stigma that people don't transition well from the military into the private sector because of the nuances of being in the government. I, on the other hand, would say, like you say, it is not that different, that you still are driven by the same basic principles of leadership, people first, treating people with kindness, but also understanding their need, understanding how they need to grow, being able to talk to them about growth, having the hard conversations. Those are all skills that I learned in the military and that I apply to today. A leader, a manager, they're very similar. A manager may be, you know, doing a little bit more button pushing or pencil pushing numbers, but in reality, if you add that personal feeling and that personal connection to it and understanding where people come from, you now have turned a manager into a leader. And that is where I like to reside, in understanding where people are coming from, trying to empower them to be the best that they can be, and then enable them to do that with minimal oversight and guidance from me.
16: Something that is a little bit unique, though, Jen, is that you, when after you left the military service, you built a career around helping innovative small startup companies succeed in public sector and the national security space. There's very few people with your background that have the leadership position that you own. What did you learn about translating mission need to these new innovative technology solutions and you know, change in government in general sometimes happens slow, but technology, the clock speed of technology is much faster now than it ever has been before.
15: I think we're seeing accelerate even as we're speaking. You know, things are moving faster and faster and faster. I think the hard part is that some people who are in these innovative companies don't know how to match the speed of government. And so teaching them about outcomes, and that it's not about forcing your technology into their organization. It's about how you solve their problems and how you get to the outcomes that the government wants. And lo and behold, when you're able to show the value that you bring, not just that a technology that you want to sell, the government is so much faster at adoption. They will take chances. They will do proofs of value. They'll give you research money. They will do all sorts of things to bend over backwards before you even get to a contract or get to a program of record, which so many people think is the key, the golden key to success. And so starting from that use case, the problem, and how you add value are really what makes the difference and sets those young emerging technology companies apart.
16: So you do it by creating a vision, telling a story. I mean, that was a very vivid answer. So there must be a trick to this.
15: So one of the things that I usually do is when you come to a new company is you ask them, like, what do you do here? And then they start in the ones and the zeros. They say, no, what is it that you actually do? How do you do it? And what drives you? Like, what is your heart's desire? Is your heart's desire to code a program? No, your heart's desire is to solve acquisition problems, or your heart's desire is to save lives on battlefields, or your heart's desire is to make data processing faster so that we can get to decisions faster. And so you need to make sure that you are couching and describing what you do based on why you are driven to run this company and be in this company, as opposed to the thing that you're actually building and trying to solve. And so when you start from that place of value and that drive, you can create all sorts of stories, and then you ask questions. It's all about asking your customer, and that's usually the government customer, questions. What are your pain points? What is your biggest challenge? What frustrates you on a day-to-day basis? What do you wish you have? What are the things that drive you crazy about people who are selling to you in the government? So there's a list of questions, and many of them that continue to grow as you get answers, and then you build the next question. It's sort of like the five whys. Why are you doing this? Why are you doing this? Why are you doing this? Why are, you know, five times over and over and over again to get to the point where you get to the true meat of the reason for what they are doing and what they need.
16: So you've, on the other side of the equation, you also have really developed a reputation where you've identified really up and coming technology. As a matter of fact, I should buy stock based on where you're going. From an AI-enabled analytics to autonomous capabilities that can support national security missions. Those are, you know, trajectories that normally don't naturally come together, but you seem to have a really good signal that tells you where this innovation is needed and how it can be applied. So tell me a little bit about how you identify technologies to help in these kind of circumstances.
15: So I have sort of two different things that go on. One is I love science fiction and I love to read. And so sometimes your brain starts to get a little excited when you read something in a story and you think to yourself, huh, how could that be applied in the real world today? So, for example, there's a book called Burn In, and it is written by two very well-known defense tech storytellers. And when you read their book, it talks about robots and how they help society and sort of what happens when things happen in the book. I won't tell you exactly what happens in the book. But when you start to think about it, you start to think about, well, how could that actually help change the world? And now we look at today and we have companies that like Figure and others that are building humanoid robots that are actually able to do things. And so when you shift science fiction, or I'll say sort of, you know, ficant is what they call it, like fictional intelligence. When you shift that to use cases that are talked about in the government, you put a different spin on the technology. I think the same thing when you look at quantum is another example. Quantum technology is something that people are like, oh, it is never going to get here, or it's like 30 years away. But when you bring it down to its smallest levels, and you look at what are the problems you're trying to solve? Hey, I'm trying to solve for GPS denied environments. Like, how do we navigate? We have the Ukraine, we've got Israel and Iran, and GPS denial and spoofing and jamming going all over the place. How do you solve for a very small problem with a technology that doesn't have to have a huge capability, but a very narrow scope? And start with that narrow scope and gently over time build on that capability to get you to an enterprise type of capability. And so you don't have to solve it all at one time, but you have to think about how can you use things differently.
16: I'm speaking with Jen Savada. After a break, we'll talk about leading through change and innovation in a high stakes environment. You're listening to Leaders and Legends on Federal News Network. I'm Aileen Black.
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18: Artificial intelligence is moving fast. For federal agencies, the real question is, can AI impact mission? Yes, says Booz Allen's Graham Gilmer during the Delivering the Tech That Delivers for Government series.
19: What was not possible 18 months ago now is, say, up to medium, very capable LLMs, things that, you know, can change how missions are run or how enterprises operate.
18: That change is accelerating how the government deploys and uses AI in real time, Gilmer says. Check out the full panel discussion on federalnewsnetwork.com. Search Future Tech.
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14: Welcome back to Leaders and Legend in Government on Federal News Network. I'm Elaine Black, and today I'm talking with Jen Sabata. Jen, government agencies are especially under pressure right now to modernize while maintaining security and reliability. The push for AI is over the top right now, in particular with this administration, which I might want to add for some good reasons. But how do you help organizations adopt AI and autonomous capabilities without losing trust, accountability, or mission assurance?
15: This is something that everybody is facing right now, because AI is everywhere and everybody thinks you can put AI in anything. One of the things that has come out of the World Economic Forum this year was Julie Sweet, who is the CEO of Accenture. And she talked about human in the lead. Rather than human in the loop, human in the lead. And I think it's a really good example of how we should be thinking about artificial intelligence, especially as we build strategies and we're trying to minimize risk and increase trust. And the idea is that if you modernize and you shift to this idea that humans are in the lead and are really putting the foundation down for AI, then AI will be built and developed with the processes in place in order to have that risk mitigation, the trust factors involved, and understanding that it's not about the human being in that loop, and every once in a while it comes around in the loop, but it's always there doing the push and pull with AI. If we don't have trust in AI, then the technologies that we're building become meaningless. If we are unable to accept risk, then those technologies also become meaningless. And so we have to have the balance between the trust and that risk in order to be able to drive the innovation forward.
14: You know, when I look at AI tools, I look at them that they're a tool that needs to be leveraged. They're not necessarily the answer. Like Julie said, the human in the lead. Do you find that most people are thinking that AI is the answer versus how to leverage? And if you do agree with that, how do you help guide them to understand that, AI is a tool, it can make mistakes. It's the human that needs to use it correctly.
15: I think there's two camps. I think there's the camp that says AI is the answer to everything. And then there's the camp that says AI can't be trusted and should be used for nothing. Especially in government, I think we have sort of the entire spectrum for what that is. And when we're looking at the camp that says, hey, AI should be used for everything, I would say, I don't agree. Like, do we want machines to make those decisions that are based on values, morals, and ethics? Probably not, especially when you're talking about doing bombing or having cyber attacks. Do you want a cyber attack to happen just because an AI determined that one small intrusion warranted an entire takedown of a country's power grid? Probably not. But on the other side, you have those that say, no way, no how. I don't want AI involved in anything. And you have to tell them that without AI, we lose knowledge because AI has the ability to pull knowledge together. It has the ability to assess. We have the ability to really evaluate based on that assessment. And that's where we come into place. But why should we be the ones doing the assessments and pulling all the information together and doing that quantitative work when we should be doing the qualitative work? So we need to move away from the what is happening to the why it's happening and what's next.
16: I've read several reports that showed, especially in battlefield decisions, the leverage that was very positive about using an AI tool was its ability to be able to do a broad search and be able to do it in a very speedy manner and provide the information that's needed for that analysis. How do you explain to users as they're looking at adopting this, how to put that equation in, that risk assessment on when you use that AI and when you rely on it?
15: What I would tell people or ask people is, have you done a Google search lately or a Bing search or whatever your search tool is? And they'll say, of course, I do it every day. And you say, well, have you noticed that your responses have changed as to what you get in your search results? And they'll say, well, you know, sometimes I notice they're better. Sometimes there's like a paragraph or information at the beginning that might be a little bit longer. I said, that's all AI. You use AI in everyday environment. You use AI to help you with the decisions that you make day to day, like what restaurant you're going to go to or how you should repair your toilet that the plumbing is broken. It's all based on AI. And as you said, it pulls the information together. It helps to you so that you don't have to know the exact words. How many of us remember when you had to put quotes around your search engine when you were doing initial searches on the internet in order to get a Boolean versus serial versus, you know, all the different types of logical searches that were out there? And so for people to be able to understand the risk, they also have to understand how it's already used in day-to-day living and how they think about risk for their day-to-day lives. And when they start to think about it in that perspective, they have a different view of AI in their work environment. And they now see it as something that enables them to be better at what they're doing and enables them, like you said, to have more information and to have a better way to evaluate what is going on.
16: You've worked across startups, across different government and mission communities. Sometimes it's difficult, especially in the government, to be able to evaluate and get started on risk just because of the nature of the beast. How do you align both stakeholders and other people in the community that have to lean into that adoption and to apply it? How do you, evaluate that and execute?
15: I think the first thing you need to know is what the role is of every stakeholder that is out there. If I use what I do today in operational technology is a very complex type of technology. It's protecting all of those cyber physical systems, all your valves, your knobs, making sure that the chlorine in your water, that the chlorine valve opens long enough so that your water is safe enough to drink and that it closes when it shouldn't so you don't get chlorine burns. Or that your power grid stays on. But when you think about who actually runs an OT network, there's the OT specialist who is like a cybersecurity specialist. There's a plant manager who makes sure that the lights stay on and that all the things are running. You have usually IT people who are different from OT because IT cares about reliability. Then you have leadership. And oh, by the way, you may even have like safety people. So for example, if you're looking at somebody who runs a port system or a bridges and tunnel system, they are concerned about the safety of the people on the roads and in those environments. And so understanding first what those roles are and then understanding what they care about helps you to identify what risks matter to them and how you describe what you can do to mitigate the risks across the board with your technology for each of those individual use cases, responsibilities, and drive them together to understand what the ultimate mission is that they're trying to work towards. And once you're able to bring them together, then you're able to identify how to mitigate the risks across the board.
16: And I'm going to pull this back a little bit. And I want to look at leaders today. And it's a very complex time to be a leader, especially when you're applying new technology. But leaders need to be decisive and make a decision quickly because things are moving so quick. But at the same time, extremely empathetic. How do you maintain that balance when the stakes are so high and timelines are so compressed?
15: It's a really hard thing to do. Sometimes you have to go with your gut. You know, there's the leadership gut that's always out there is the, oh, does this feel right? I'm not sure. If it doesn't feel right, it's probably not the right decision. The other thing is that leaders don't make a decision based on the information that they just received 2 minutes ago. There's been a collective of information that they have been gathering. Maybe they've acknowledged that they were gathering it, or maybe they don't acknowledge they were gathering it because they didn't realize it was important at the time. But as you are a leader, you start to put things together that help you to create a rubric for how you make decisions, but then also enables you to know who you can trust, who you can rely on. And as I always say, is you always have the option to phone a friend, whether it's the person that you work with or somebody that is a mentor of yours. And making a decision doesn't happen in a vacuum. It happens through information, data, and data gathering. It happens through conversations with people. It happens with what's happened historically and what the outcomes are. And then finally, what are the consequences when you look at all of the different ways that this could end up, and putting that all together to create the decision that you make.
16: I'm speaking with Jen Savada. After the break, we'll explore resilience, culture, and how personal experiences shape leadership. 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I'm Aileen Black.
0: This is Troy Schneider of Billington Cybersecurity. Please join me Tuesday, June 16th at 2 p.m. for the latest episode in our Billington Cyber and AI Outlook series. This month's program focuses on securing AI for national security, the threats AI introduces, the real-world mission impact, and the key steps that agencies can take to manage that risk. Don't miss the Billington Cyber and AI Outlook series on June 16th at 2 p.m. right here on Federal News Network.
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16: Welcome back to Leaders and Legend in Government on Federal News Network. I'm Aileen Black, and today my guest is Jen Sabata. Jen, leadership roles in national security emerging technology are extremely demanding, never more than today. As a mom, as well as a leader, how has parenthood shaped the way you think about priorities and perspective? I know it's changed the way that I lead people. Not that I treat them like kids, but it's given me a greater appreciation. What about you?
15: Yeah, there's a couple different things. I would agree with you that it's changed my perspective. My kids are older now. They're both in high school, but I still feel an obligation to be a mother and to be present. I think that the idea of work-life balance is a fallacy. It doesn't exist. We in reality make choices. What's important in the moment? It could be what's important this year, this month, this week, this minute. But you decide at that time what is more important. You set boundaries on both your kids and on your work, because your kids have to have boundaries just as much as work has to have boundaries. And sometimes I think people forget that. They let their kids run all over them, when in reality, kids have to have boundaries too. And they like boundaries, just like work likes a boundary. You know, the CEO that calls you at 4 o'clock on a Sunday afternoon just because they want to talk, you have to tell them, like, sorry, I'm with my kids today. I can talk to you in 3 or 4 hours. And guess what? They don't actually call you because they just picked up the phone because they didn't have anything else to do. So that's one thing, is that you have to figure out where the mix is based on the time and day. The other one is, I think it's made me more empathetic. It's made me more empathetic for the people who work for me, who have kids, and who don't have kids. Because we often forget about the people that are single or that are, you know, married without kids, that they have challenges just like the rest of us. It may be a pet. It may be a parent. Or it may be just that they've got other things going on in their lives that are just as challenging. So we have to be able to look at everyone, treat them as unique, treat them as people who matter and that are a part of your team, just like your family's a part of your team.
16: Have you already had any leaders in your past that really either taught you how not to behave or how not to set boundaries, or, you know, vice versa, that really have set, you know, the kind of leader that you are today?
15: I think that there's a couple. On the good side, there are the people that listen. And I find that sometimes listening and active listening is a very challenging thing to do. And I talk to a lot of young people that I mentor, people that work for me, about listening. They go into a meeting and they think they have to talk in order to feel like they're smart. And I use the acronym WAIT. Why am I talking? And I say, sometimes you have to wait, and it has to be an uncomfortable wait in order to get to the meat of what you're saying. And so having leaders that have taught me that has been very valuable. The other thing I would say is that people who don't respect your time. I've had leaders who don't respect your time. They show up late to meetings, or they don't show up at all and they don't cancel. They call you at all hours of the day or night, regardless of whether or not the world is on fire. I mean, after being in the military and actually supporting combat operations and being in intelligence and protecting people's lives, when somebody calls me just because they want to know if I've worked on the briefing that's due in 5 days, is not important to me. And they need to be able to discern when there's a life issue and when there's just a nice to have. And so that's given me perspective on how to lead, and showing both sides of where leaders that I've worked with are good and bad.
16: You brought up mentorship a few moments ago. You know, I think as a woman leader, it's extremely important to be a mentor. How do you choose, or how do you work with mentors, or do you have a mentor program that you work with? Tell us a little bit about that.
15: So for me and people who mentor me, I will say that I haven't had a lot of what I would call traditional mentors, where we have a set agreement where we meet once a month and we have a conversation. But I will reach out to people and ask for advice. And I typically personally seek out people who are experts in the things that I'm having a challenge with, whether it's a challenge over a period of a month, whether it's, hey, I'm going into command, and so who should I be talking to in a command position, or I'm going to go run a new business unit. How do you run a business unit? No, wait, how do I work on this issue? On the flip side, as a mentor instead of a mentee, I look for people who often approach me because they want to have a relationship. And then I ask for them, like, what's your goal? What are your goals for this relationship? Because I just don't want it to be a free-for-all. I usually also have a set start and stop based on those goals, because if you are mentoring somebody, there has to be an outcome that you're trying to achieve. And I know I've talked about outcomes before, and outcomes are really important in many things. And so having a mentorship relationship that way. And then if I see people that are out there in the wild, as I call them, who I think are just really great people that might need a little bit of support, I'll ask them if they're interested in a call, and we'll offer time and we'll go from there. But I think it is important. It's something that we all need to do. And especially in national security, is as you transition, I actually mentor a lot of people as they transition out of the military, and I'll help them for the 3 or 4 months while they're in that process. And then I may not hear from them again until they're changing jobs, or they might come back to me and say, wow, your guidance was horrible, or your guidance was great. But it's something that we should do and should give back for.
16: Something you said earlier really resonated with me. You talked about realizing that everybody has their own kind of sometimes a poo show going on, right? And that you need to understand that it's not just your world of what life balance is about, but it might be, you know, a parent or a dog or, you know, other types of issues, health issues. Burnout in work in the workforce today has never been higher. Some really serious challenges, especially with the world as it's changing so quickly as it is today. What role do you believe as a leader you need to build in your culture where people feel that safety of being able to ask for support or trusted, you know, to be able to say these things are an issue and are motivated to reach out?
15: I think the first and foremost, you have to set the example. So on the 3-day weekend, actually take the Monday off. And if you're not taking the Monday off, fake that you're taking the Monday off and schedule all your emails for 10 a.m. on Tuesday morning. Don't bother your team. Take PTO. Take your paid time off. Take your leave if you're in the military. Don't be the martyr that has 200 days saved up because you're just too busy and too important. Also remind them that they need to take time off. It's not just an example-based system. It's a, hey, I noticed that you haven't taken any time off lately. What are your plans for the summer to take some PTO? How long are you going to take off? You're going to take a week off? I hope you are, because that's what I would love to see you do. The other thing is, I often tell people, like, there's no clock watching in my organization. I expect you to get done what needs to get done when you can do it in that time. So if it needs to get done in the next week, but you have a really bad day tomorrow because you've got 5 doctor's appointments and your dog threw up, okay, fine. Take the day tomorrow, do what you have to do, as long as you get done what you need to get done. I'm going to treat you like an adult because you can make decisions and you know how to prioritize. And it's not my time to question unless you miss a deadline or if the quality of your work is not what it should be.
16: I'm speaking with Jen Savada. After the break, we'll reflect on leadership lessons and the advice to the next generation. 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I'm Aileen Black.
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16: Welcome back to Leaders and Legend in Government on Federal News Network. I'm Elaine Black, and today I'm joined by Jen Sabata. Jen, as we talked before, you were in the military at the beginning of your career. You've led the military and helped advance emerging technologies in supporting defense and national security missions. How do you see leadership evolving as AI and autonomy reshape the future of missions to execute, especially, you know, some of the missions around drones and some of the things that are happening? The clock speed of technology is happening so quick. This is really a big challenge.
15: It's a huge challenge. And I think that leaders need to understand technology, not be afraid of it, and be able to use it. I'll give you an example. When I was a young major, I worked for a one-star general. This one star, we all had email. We'd had email for probably 10 years. We had all sorts of other technology. I was working in intelligence, and so we had collection systems. We had all sorts of crazy things. But this general officer wanted his emails printed out because he didn't know how to, quote, work email well enough. And so he would have his hundreds of emails printed out every day. He would handwrite his responses, and his executive officer would type them in every day and send them off as replies. I don't understand how somebody can lead when you can't access and use the technology that's given to you that enables you to be more efficient, effective, and overall just understand what your current workforce is dealing with. So that's the thing I would say first and foremost is understand the technology, use the technology, and then last but not least, be able to evaluate the technology so that you know whether or not you're being hoodwinked by what people say it can do versus what it can do, and then being able to weed out all of the chaff that's in there.
16: Everybody has an aha moment in their career where you look back and you realize that was a defining moment for me. Good or bad, right? Sometimes the most biggest learning opportunities is where you make a mistake. Sometimes the biggest learning opportunities is when something breaks free and you're successful. Do you have any aha moments like that in your career that just stand out?
15: I think there are probably two moments. One is when I came to the Pentagon in 2016, I was working for Lieutenant General Dash Jameson. She was the Air Force A26. And I was responsible for helping to bring small to medium businesses into government, but also working with think tanks, universities, and nonprofits to try to figure out what information they had that the government wasn't accessing and using. What I realized at that point in time is that there was such a wide range of information that nobody even considered as valuable because it wasn't produced internally in the government. To me, that was a huge aha moment. It's where I got into design thinking. It's where I got into understanding and learning about agile software development methodologies, really started to dig into new technologies and how they could apply in government use cases. That has led to me where I am today. Really, that's sort of the start of that journey. I think as a corollary to that is my last job in the Air Force, I was in talent management, and I was trying to help build a new talent management framework for all of Air Force intelligence. What started happening is I had people reaching out to me because they knew I was possibly towards the end of my career saying, hey, we want you to come run our talent operations organization, or we want you to be our CHRO, or we want you to run talent acquisition. And I realized deep down inside, I did not want to do talent. I didn't want to be an HR. That was not my passion. It wasn't my calling. I was doing this job because I was passionate about the specific use case and the specific guidelines that we were creating, and that I needed to get out of talent very quickly, or otherwise I was going to be pigeonholed in it, possibly for the rest of my life. And so that's when I decided to retire and join my first early stage startup, which was working in the intelligence community, helping with software development and running sprints and cloud migrations and doing all sorts of other things. And if I wouldn't have made that pivot when I did, I might not be here today, because I might be doing talent acquisition or something else. And so I think, you know, towards the end of my career, those would probably be the two biggest ones that influenced where I am at this moment.
16: Let's take a moment and talk about that, because there's so many people out looking for jobs right now. The job market is pretty tough, but it's even tougher on a lot of veterans. So what would be your advice to somebody, especially wanting to get into technology? I mean, the market that doesn't seem to be suffering as much, though I think it is suffering. What advice would you give somebody, especially in their latter part of their career, the more senior military veterans that are out there? Because I know several that have been looking for a while that are amazing people. Mm-hmm. What advice would you have for them?
15: The first thing I would say is be a doer. There's a lot of misconceptions that people who retire at senior ranks are not doers. They're leaders only, which also means you have to change your narrative. You can't go into an interview and say, I like to lead people and I'm a really good manager and I can build strategy. It's I love to get my hands dirty and be a doer. That's first and foremost, because you don't need a leader. You need understands and can do and lead at the same time. The second thing I would say is start to dabble in different types of technology and figure out what you like. I think that there's enough free courses out there in AI, in cloud, in cyber, in pick a thing, quantum, and do them. Go to LinkedIn Learning, go into some other platform, Coursera, whatever it may be, and do some classes. And then once you start to get the itch, maybe do some formal certifications. Take an AWS certification, a Google Cloud, an Azure, an Oracle certification. Get your CISSP. Look at other types of things that are out there that will enable you to show that you still like to learn, that you're able to learn new concepts, and that you are invested in you as a person and in helping the company that you want to go to.
16: So I'm going to take a step back. You have kids that are in high school. I have four kids, and my youngest is going to graduate from college this year. What advice would you give somebody starting to enter that job market? A lot of kids believe everything should be lined up, and let's face it, none of our careers were straight lines, right? Mm-hmm. So what would be the advice you'd give that next generation?
15: Yeah, so I'll tell you a little story. So I am going to Abu Dhabi in about a week to go to the Forbes 30-50 Women event. So they bring the 30 under 30 women together and the 50 over 50 women together. And there's a week-long event where there's speakers and activities and other things just talking about issues, topics, whatever it may be. I'm actually taking my 16-year-old daughter with me. And the reason why I am is because I want her to see that at 30 or under 30 and over 50, that there's people who still don't have it figured out. And they've still been successful and they've still done pivots and they still have a life that is meaningful and fulfilling. And I think that's the biggest thing I would tell people who are just graduating or are in struggles in life right now, is that you don't have to have it figured out, that life will continue to change. You as a human continue to change. You develop, you grow, your preferences change. And so what's more important is that you feel fulfilled And it's not about what everybody else thinks you should be doing. It's about what makes you happy and what enables you to live the life that you want to live.
16: Final question. You are at a trajectory over the last couple of years and a point where you get to see a lot of different technology companies. Where do you think the hottest area is?
15: So I think there's two. I think quantum is really going to accelerate here, especially quantum computing. I think quantum sensing is already on its way up, up, up because the capabilities and technology are there. Quantum computers, on the other hand, because error correction is getting better and better, and the qubit numbers are getting higher and higher for

0: concern, I think. I think it's just because it's becoming more adaptable, that whether it's an autonomous vehicle or an autonomous robot, that both of those are going to continue to accelerate, and accelerate in defense use cases in particular.
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17: From ABC News, I'm Michelle Franzen. Despite concerns over the ongoing war between the U.S. and Iran and impact to the economy and gas prices, private sector hiring exceeding analysts' expectations last month, the ADP National Employment Report counted a record 122,000 new positions created in May. Here's ABC's Jim Ryan.
18: 122,000 positions opened up, with 8 out of 10 sectors that ADP looks at showing gains. Education and the healthcare sector led the hiring spree with 57,000 positions. The payroll processor says median annual pay is now at $61,500, a 4.4% increase from May of last year.
17: The Pentagon confirming that the U.S. military shot down Iranian drones overnight targeting U.S. forces in Kuwait. Kuwaiti officials also say Iranian strikes damaged the public airport. Primary races across states yesterday, including California, where results for the top two candidates in the mayoral race are still being tallied. Incumbent Karen Bass receiving enough votes to move on in November's runoff election, but who she faces not yet known. Republican and former reality star Spencer Pratt is in second with the votes so far. ABC political director Avery Harper has more.
19: He's a 41-year.
4: It is a warning shot to Karen Bass, the fact that she has to go to a runoff at all. It hasn't been for, at least a couple of decades that an incumbent mayor in Los Angeles has had to go to a runoff because they did not clear that 50% threshold. And we know this is all coming amid widespread criticism of Karen Bass's handling of those

0: fires in L.A. that just devastated parts of the city.
1: New details in the hours-long standoff at a bank in Bakersfield, California, that ended in the death of the suspect who said he had a bomb. FBI special agent in charge, Sid Patel, identifying the suspect as Anthony Scott Searles Harris.
2: He was a 41-year-old white male who served in the U.S. Army from 2006 to 2007.
1: Authorities say he was dishonorably discharged for going AWOL. You're listening to ABC News.
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4: 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Learn more about BRICS, industry leaders, and their market predictions for the future, along with what you might expect to see in terms of precious metal performance in the weeks and months ahead. Message and data rates may apply.
1: Britain's Royal Navy says three members died after an early morning helicopter crash in a remote field in southwest England. The crew taking part in a training exercise. The cause of the incident is under investigation. New Jersey Congressman Tom Kaine Jr. has missed weeks of votes not seen on Capitol Hill since March 5th over what House Republicans say is a medical issue. House Speaker Mike Johnson says Kaine told him what the medical issue was in a private phone call. Johnson says the issue is, quote, very common, and says he needs a little longer to recover. Brent Johnson is a political reporter with New Jersey Advance Media and says ABC News fellow lawmakers are also in the dark.
5: Even people, Republicans I speak to that are very close to him, deeply sourced Republicans, they don't know what's going on, and they say that it seems like it's a serious issue. And, you know, there's also questions of privacy here. How much are you willing, or how much do people want to dig into this? But he is an elected official, critics would say, and that, you know, the public deserves to know where he is.
1: In Louisiana, actor Shia LaBeouf pleading guilty today to three counts of simple battery after punching several people outside a New Orleans bar during February's Mardi Gras. The court sentencing him to 6 months on each count, with the sentences suspended. LaBeouf was placed on active probation for 2 years, a status hearing set for July. A U.S. Coast Guard dive team in the Bahamas searching for Lynette Hooker ending early today due to bad weather. The Michigan woman disappeared in April. Her husband says she fell off a dinghy. Michelle Franzini.
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6: Federal newscast. The one remaining protest of the mega human resources IT contract from the Office of Personnel Management has been denied. The decision by the Government Accountability Office yesterday clears the way for a possible award. Sources tell Federal News Network that OPM could make a decision between teams led by either Oracle or Workday in as little as a few days or even a week. Amid sweeping federal workforce reductions, scientific agencies took a harder hit than most.
7: The federal workforce overall has shrunk by about 12% under the Trump administration, but staffing losses were between 30 and 40% at agencies including the Forest Service, National Science Foundation, National Park Service, and the Substance Abuse and Mental Health Services Administration. In total, nearly 118,000 employees who are working in federal science agencies separated from their jobs between September 2024 and February 2026. That's all according to new data analysis from the Partnership for Public Service. Drew Friedman, Federal News Network.
6: And senior agency executives have more opportunities to enroll in a federal leadership training program. The Office of Personnel Management has added extra sessions for its government-wide development program called Leadership for an Efficient and Accountable Government. OPM first launched the training program last year. The additional dates begin in early 2027. 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I'm Eric White.
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9: Welcome to the Federal Drive on Federal News Network. It's Wednesday, June 3rd. I'm your host, Terry Girton, and I'm glad you're here. Coming up on this hour of the Federal Drive, helping disaster survivors recover is one of FEMA's most visible missions. A new GAO review...

looks at how well that assistance actually lines up with what survivors need on the ground. Plus, telehealth expanded quickly, but oversight is still catching up. Those stories and much more ahead during this hour of the Federal Drive. We begin with this. Enrollees in the government's health insurance

program will soon face tighter requirements when adding family members to their plans. A new final rule from the Office of Personnel Management will expand the verification process for insurance enrollees. It's an

0: effort to reduce spending on ineligible participants. Here with more details is Federal News Network's Drew Friedman. Drew, thanks for being here.
1: Good to be with you as always, Terry.
0: Ineligible participants, how long has that been an issue for federal health programs?
1: We've been hearing about this from inspectors, general offices, the Government Accountability Office since at least the early 2000s. Ineligible family members on federal health plans can contribute to rising costs of premiums for enrollees and also increase the administrative costs for the Office of Personnel Management to run these major insurance programs for federal employees and retirees. For example, recently in, I believe, 2019, there was a report from OPM's Inspector General Office that called ineligible members of the Federal Employees Health Benefits Program a known area of substantial fraud. And then concerns about this escalated even further after there was a 2022 report from GAO finding that OPM did not have a clear way to either identify or remove ineligible family members, and that was costing up to $1 billion annually in the costs of running the FEHB program. So this has been going on for a long time and something that OPM has, in small steps, been trying to start addressing for many years now.
0: What are those previous steps? How have they tried to solve this problem?
1: Well, back in 2018 is when OPM first had some regulations about this, where they began requiring enrollees when they had a qualifying life event, or QLE in other terms. So this is, for instance, if someone gets married or has a child, the birth of a child, then in those cases, they would need to add that new family member onto their insurance plan. So in 2018 is when OPM began requiring during a qualifying life event for those enrollees to prove or verify that that person was truly who they say they were as their family member. But during open season, there's not that same requirement, or at least there wasn't for many years now. And then also later in 2024, after we saw that GAO report that talked about the spending on ineligible members, OPM began requiring validation of a random 10% sample of participants to try to weed out ineligible members of the program. But that requirement has not fully taken shape yet, according to OPM. They said due to a lot of transactions during the 2024 open season and then the staffing challenges in 2025, a lot of agencies didn't reach that 10% requirement. So that's something where it's a step that OPM said they'd be taking, but we haven't seen that take full effect yet.
0: So what are the current verification requirements then, and how will they change under this new final rule?
1: So as I mentioned, back in 2018 is when OPM began requiring the verifications for qualifying life events. This final rule is going to expand the verification process to also cover open season additions of family members onto insurance enrollees' health plans. So by expanding this, OPM is, one, fulfilling the obligations of a 2025 bill that was passed that asked them to create this process. And then also they said it's going to essentially reduce the presence of ineligible participants being newly added to the program.
0: And just to be clear, Drew, who are eligible and who are ineligible family members?
1: So family members, their eligibility, of course, depends on their relationship to the enrollee themselves, whether that's a current federal employee or a federal retiree. So, for example, an eligible dependent is a child who's under age 26 or a

0: today's Federal Newscast, the Social Security Administration is looking to fully transition to electronic payments this year. President Trump signed an executive order last year directing the Treasury Department to stop issuing paper checks for all federal payments.
1: SSAs say
0: paper checks are 20 times more expensive than electronic checks.
1: Those people are not authorized to receive the benefits through the government health insurance programs.
0: The Forest Service is offering buyouts to employees ahead of an agency reorganization that
1: combined
0: that
1: between
0: hundreds
1: the
0: of positions across the country.
1: And then also the postal insurance program. There
2: the agency will offer voluntary early retirement authority and voluntary separation incentive payments to employees impacted by the agency's upcoming reorganization. The Agriculture Department announced in March that the Forest Service would move its headquarters to Salt Lake City, Utah. About 500 employees would have to relocate as part of the headquarters move. The agency plans to shutter its 9 regional offices and so far plans to keep only 20 of its 77 research facilities. Jory Heckman, Federal News Network.
0: And President Trump has turned to Federal Housing Finance Agency Director Bill Polk to serve as Acting Director of National Intelligence. In a
1: marriage
0: Social Post, Trump said Polk will continue to lead FHFA while he heads up the nation's top spy office, who replaced Tulsi Gabbard, who was resigning at the end of June.
1: During those cases,
0: find these stories and more at federalnewsnetwork.com.
1: Provide that information to OPM.
3: Wisdom served daily.
1: Experience that their family members are eligible for the benefits and that they are indeed who they say they are. And the new process in OPM's estimate would require about 100,000 family members each year to be verified in this way, just based on trends we've seen over the past several years of how many family members do get added each year. OPM says that going forward, in addition to this verification process, they're also preparing to do an audit of all the currently enrolled family members. So looking into ineligible members there on top of ones that are looking to be added to enrollees' plans here.
4: And this new rule is effective immediately, or is there some break-in period?
1: It's going to be about 30 days before the final rule takes effect, and that aligns with the legislation that we saw last year called the FEHB Protection Act, which required OPM to set this up by July 4th of 2026. So they're right on schedule here.
4: That's Federal News Network's Drew Friedman. Drew, thanks for sharing this update with us.
1: Absolutely. Thanks, Terry.
4: You can find her story at federalnewsnetwork.com. Up next, helping disaster survivors recover is one of FEMA's most visible missions. A new GAO review looks at how well that assistance actually lines up with what survivors need on the ground. This is the Federal Drive with Terry Girton on Federal News Network.

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7: Welcome back to the Federal Drive with Terry Girton on Federal News Network. The House is trying to give the rule of two more legal weight, even as it pushes agencies to move faster on acquisition. One effort tightens expectations, the other opens the system up. Former GSA Administrator Emily Murphy is here to walk us through what these changes might mean for the daily work of buying for the government. Emily, thank you so much for joining me today.
8: It's wonderful being with you, Terry.
7: When you and I talk contracting, we often talk about rules and regulations in the administrative side. Today, I thought we'd tackle some legislation for something different. There are a couple of pieces of legislation that are working their way through Congress. Let's start with what might be coming out of the House Small Business Committee trying to put the rule of two into statute instead of having it in regulation. So step back for a minute and tell us, why are they trying to do that and why would it matter?
8: So the rule of two, it is actually sort of a compromise provision. It says that if something is suitable, or if there are two or more small businesses that can compete for something at a fair and reasonable price, you're supposed to set it aside for small business. And that was something that was regulatorily derived from Section 15 of the Small Business Act years ago. And 15 says, actually, you're supposed to set aside for small business anything where it could help the industrial base or where they decide it's in the best interest of the country. It has a very, very broad aperture of what could be set aside for small business or should be. So that rule of two was a regulatory compromise reached many years ago. But then there was some concern when the RFO process was happening last year. And you saw the small business community getting more and more concerned with, are they going to preserve the rule of two? Is it going to continue to exist? And so I think that this legislation is H.R. 2804, Protecting Small Business Competitions Act of 2025, came out of that fear. And it's an attempt to go in and just codify that the rule of two is the rule of two, that we will set things aside for small business if there are two or more small businesses. Now, the interesting thing is, as introduced by Congresswoman Velasquez, it would apply to task orders and to delivery orders. Anything above the simplified acquisition threshold. As it was marked up, it still applies to contracts, but not necessarily to task orders. So that it's interesting to see how that substitute came to being, and then it passed on voice vote out of the House Small Business Committee. So it'll be interesting to see if it actually progresses on. There's a companion bill in the Senate. Does it get attached to the defense authorization bill this year? Does it move as a standalone bill? You know, what happens next with this? Because they seem to find a decent compromise on how to make sure that they preserved how the rule of two was operated for many years now.
7: Would you think that the removal of the task order provision limits the impact of this, or does it just reflect how procurement actually works today?
8: It actually reflects how procurement works today. And if you read through other parts of Section 15 of the Small Business Act, they already envisioned that things like multiple award schedules and task orders didn't need to be set aside. It was at the discretion of the administration. And in the past, we've seen different administrations approach it different ways. The Biden administration said, we're going to set aside task orders unless they're on schedules, and then we're not going to set them aside. The current version of the Trump administration came in and said, no, we're not going to do set asides on task orders. You can voluntarily set aside on task orders, but we're not going to mandate setting aside on task orders. And in fact, the decision to allow voluntary set asides against schedules came up in the Bush administration when I was at GSA then. So this is there's been some flexibility that's been built in over the years. And I think that this gets us back to more, the administration gets to make the call on task orders, but we want to make sure that when you're talking about a full contract, that the rule of two continues to apply.
7: And if the rule of two is codified in law, does that change anything on a daily basis for contracting officers?
8: Well, it raises some new protest opportunities, possibly. Because the way that it's been interpreted so far, it's been a regulatory provision where there's been some discretion to the contracting officer. This would have a statutory backstop on it. And we saw this happen with the Kingdomware case over at the Department of Veterans Affairs, where they had said, you shall set it aside for service-disabled veterans or veterans or veteran-owned small businesses before you look at any other set-aside. So does that change? Does this give it... It's not the same language exactly, but the language that passed for VA gave SDVOSBs and VOSBs precedence over Ability 1. Would this change that? And I'm not sure it's written in such a way that it would, but that would remain to be seen.
7: Emily Murphy is Senior Fellow at the George Mason University Baroni Center for Government Contracting and former GSA Administrator. Well, Emily, let's turn our attention from small business to big business and defense. The chairman's mark of the NDAA had some interesting provisions to try to get DOD to speed up acquisition. What's the core shift you see there?
8: So there is so much in the NDAA. I mean, the NDAA, Title 8 of the NDAA is always my favorite to go in, or Section 8, the 800 series, because it's where you see that there's some collaboration, there's been some work done, and what is concerning Congress? Where are they responding to what the administration's doing? Where are they trying to,

0: holding us back? Do we have too many rules? How are we handling other transactions authorities? When do we want to be using those? So all sorts of fun things in there. Even, you know, we revisit LPTA, the lowest price technically acceptable. When can you use it and when can't you use it? All sorts of really interesting provisions in there this year.
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7: From ABC News, I'm Michelle Franzen. Iran and the U.S. trading strikes, this time in Kuwait. The Pentagon says it shot down drones targeting U.S. forces in Kuwait. Kuwaiti's airport also heavily damaged. ABC's Karen Travers has more on new remarks by President Trump.
8: In a new podcast interview that was released today, the president has said he hadn't made up his mind about making a deal with Iran or potentially going back to major combat operations and major strikes against Iran. He was asked what that would do. He said it would achieve certainty. But I do think it's important to underline here. We've heard the president repeatedly, every time he talks about this situation, say that Iran's military capabilities have been decimated. But what we see with these strikes overnight show that they still have capabilities to carry out something that can have deadly consequences.
7: The Senate could start voting as early as tonight on legislation to fund immigration enforcement agencies. Voting put on hold over bipartisan backlash of President Trump's so-called anti-weaponization fund, created as part of a settlement related to President Trump's IRS case. The president and DOJ have since nixed the fund after a judge put a temporary freeze on the $1.8 billion. Homeland Security Secretary Mark Wayne Mullen on Capitol Hill testifying about immigration operations, along with security preps for the World Cup, which kicks off next week. Mullen says they're ready, but there are challenges for what he likened to 78 Super Bowls across U.S. cities over the next month.
9: I feel very comfortable where we're at, and we feel like we have a zero-fail mission, but it's going to be complicated. We have 5 to 7 million visitors coming in. We have some very complicated countries that are going to be playing each other that have a tremendous amount of dislike against each other.
7: In California, a hostage standoff and bomb threat at a bank in downtown Bakersfield is over. Police say the suspect is dead. All 10 hostages were released unharmed. Police say they don't have a motive. On Wall Street, stocks ending lower today. You're listening to ABC News.
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2: 7 months after President Trump commuted his sentence for identity theft and wire fraud, former Republican Congressman George Santos back in the headlines and facing a new federal investigation, this time over suspicious bets placed with a prediction market platform.
3: Back in February, Santos released this video.
4: I'm going to be there for the State of the Union in the gallery, guys.
3: At the time, Kalshi was taking bets on who would attend President Trump's State of the Union speech. Sources say Santos placed wagers tied to his own attendance, but during the address, he posted, "Watching State of the Union from an airport TV was not part of the plan." By skipping the speech, sources say he pocketed tens of thousands of dollars.
2: ABC's Sophie Flay. In California, a Sacramento man arrested and charged for allegedly attempting to bring explosive materials through airport security last weekend.
5: 49-year-old Kamani Osiande Jones was allegedly wearing a scarf covering his face and latex gloves on his hands as he tried to go through security at the Sacramento airport. In his carry-on bag, prosecutors say he had an explosive device and lighter capable of lighting the explosive, along with a knife, scissors, blades, an aerosol can, and zip ties. He also allegedly had 5 cell phones, and one of them had a 15-minute timer running and another with a message on it reading, "We will be awaiting your call." Prosecutors say the explosive device was viable and energetic, as they put it, and if it had detonated midair on a plane, it could have been catastrophic.
2: ABC's Alex Stone, Michelle Franz, and ABC News.
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6: Federal newscast. The one remaining protest of the mega human resources IT contract from the Office of Personnel Management has been denied. The decision by the Government Accountability Office yesterday clears the way for a possible award. Sources tell Federal News Network that OPM could make a decision between teams led by either Oracle or Workday in as little as a few days or even a week. Amid sweeping federal workforce reductions, scientific agencies took a harder hit than most.
7: The federal workforce overall has shrunk by about 12% under the Trump administration, but staffing losses were between 30 and 40% at agencies including the Forest Service, National Science Foundation, National Park Service, and the Substance Abuse and Mental Health Services Administration. In total, nearly 118,000 employees who are working in federal science agencies separated from their jobs between September 2024 and February 2026. That's all according to new data analysis from the Partnership for Public Service. Drew Friedman, Federal News Network.
6: And senior agency executives have more opportunities to enroll in a federal leadership training program. The Office of Personnel Management has added extra sessions for its government-wide development program called Leadership for an Efficient and Accountable Government. OPM first launched the training program last year. The additional dates begin in early 2027. Find these stories and more at federalnewsnetwork.com. I'm Eric White.
8: And now, the Federal Drive with Terry Gerton, sponsored by DEHA.
9: Welcome to the Federal Drive on Federal News Network. It's Wednesday, June 3rd. I'm your host, Terry Gerton, and I'm glad you're here. Coming up on this hour of the Federal Drive, helping disaster survivors recover is one of FEMA's most visible missions. A new GAO review looks at how well that assistance actually lines up with what survivors need on the ground. Plus, telehealth expanded quickly, but oversight is still catching up. Those stories and much more ahead during this hour of the Federal Drive. We begin with this. After upheavals across the federal workforce and hundreds of thousands of public servants leaving their jobs, grassroots organizations have been rising to meet the moment. One of those groups is called Feds Forward, which has been building tech-enabled tools to help civil servants navigate career change. Federal News Network's Drew Friedman recently caught up with Karen Lee, a co-founder of Feds Forward.
10: So what we started seeing in January was the beginning of what we saw unfold through last year, which was kind of a federal workforce departure crisis, right? And that's what everyone started talking about. Feds losing their jobs, people in transition. Factually, that is absolutely true. But the framing, I'd like to push back a little bit on it because it's not the crisis framing is very accurate because of this point in time. In fact, what we are seeing now is just an acute version of an evergreen problem where feds leave government every year, about 150,000 of them every year separate from government, not retire. And every single time people leave the federal service, the question is, what am I good for and what do I do? And what's happening right now is just an amplification of a foundational problem, which is a lack of an infrastructure that enables people to not only translate what they've done in a very unique sector and industry and identify what they could do after that also carries the mission, but also on the other side of the ledger, enable employers to legibly see what people from a completely different sector, how they could nestle into their organization, their industry. We have two groups of people who so desperately want to find each other, but they don't have the language, they don't have the understanding contextually, and they don't have a clarity of what they want to be able to find each other. It's a recognition that on each side of the ledger, there needs to be a translation, a curation, and a very informed matching to bring people together.
7: When you started Feds Forward, what was your understanding of the problem? Was it something where you knew it was this way, or did that become apparent to you over time as you were getting more involved in this?
10: So we knew when we started Feds Forward that on the Fed side of the house, that there was foundationally a translation problem. I'd gone through it. So many of my friends and colleagues have gone through it. You will not meet a Fed who will be easily able to say, here are all the things that I've done, and here's what I could do outside of government. And so we knew the basic requirement was translation, being able to take what we've done in government and be able to align it to the same kinds of functions, activities outside of government, just called something different. What we have also come to realize systematically is that that translation has to have layered on top of it an understanding of what the receiving organization does and how they do it. We can get feds to a place where they can do all of those things and know what they want to target on the outside. But if employers on the other side of the ledger don't recognize that feds would make any sense, those applicants will never get through the door. And this is where what we've learned is that there needs to be a translation on the employer side of the house as well. What we've learned through this Feds Forward work over this first year is not that we need to create something new in terms of the approach, but instead blend together all the approaches that have existed and never been finally appointed with the talent in mind of those from the federal sector.
7: In your experience approaching this from that angle, have you found a difference in the success rate of connecting former federal employees with these opportunities? I mean, what's been the outcome of this kind of approach to the problem?
10: Yeah, and I would define, Drew, success from a couple different lenses. Success one is, did they get a job? Success two of, did the person, the job seeker, feel satisfied this job was the right job for them? Success three, is the employer happy that they got that candidate? And the answer is yes, and I'll tell you why. Those who are currently looking for a transition, many of us, when we leave the federal government, wonder if there's a job that could ever be as good as what we just had. Because candidly, working in the federal government is an extraordinary experience and unmatched in what we get to do, the scale of what we do, and the impact. And so there's always this nagging question, is there anything that could be as good? And what we found is that through this approach, what this next job could be is might not be higher paying. It might not be objectively of the same status as working in the secretary's office or in the White House complex, but could be equally, if not more so, fulfilling in a different dimension that enables us as public servants to see how we can serve and make an impact just in a different way. And so what we want to change the game in Feds Forward is bring together two deeply mission-driven people, one who's seeking a next role and one who's trying to fill one, and have them realize that the uniqueness of what they want is not unreasonable to find. It's just that no one has bothered to unearth it and use technology to enable the match.
7: Pivoting a little bit to, you know, Feds Forward and the sort of resources that you guys offer specifically, can you talk about how your organization has grown over time and where do you see this going next?
10: In the fall of 2025, last year, we stood up the first version of our platform that effectively takes both somebody's resume and their kind of professional origin story and translates that into skills, hard and soft, and frames up some career pathways. Where we are now is we need an infrastructure that enables not only the translation of skills and identification of career pathways, but a technology stack that will also do the other side of the ledger of doing that same thing for employers and then matching. The ultimate kind of where we want to get to is to enable the federal government or any other employer, if employers are looking for that talent, that we can find with precision options for those employers and for people, that they don't have to wonder and create their own system and approach, that they should be able to focus on what they want to do and that will enable them to get there.
7: Well, Karen, thank you so much for your time today. I really appreciated hearing more about what you and Feds Forward are up to and just how you're looking at this challenge in a different way. So thank you so much for your time.
10: No, I appreciate it, Drew. And for those who are interested, we're at fedsforward.org. We stand as a nonprofit and would love to hear from those who are looking for their next thing or from employers who feel like they can't find the talent they need. The hidden talent is right under their nose, those who've worked in the federal sector.
9: Karen Lee is co-founder of Feds Forward, speaking there with Federal News Network's Drew Friedman. You can hear more of this conversation by tuning into Your Federal Life Wednesdays at 1 p.m. Up next, helping disaster survivors recover is one of FEMA's most visible missions. A new GAO review looks at how well that assistance actually lines up with what survivors need on the ground. This is The Federal Drive with Terry Girton on Federal News Network.
6: Today's Federal Newscast. The Social Security Administration is looking to fully transition to electronic payments this year. President Trump signed an executive order last year directing the Treasury Department to stop issuing paper checks for all federal payments. SSA say paper checks are 20 times more expensive than electronic checks and are more susceptible to fraud. The Forest Service is offering buyouts to employees ahead of an agency reorganization that will move hundreds of positions across the country. Federal News Network's Jory Heckman has more.
11: The agency will offer voluntary early retirement authority and voluntary separation incentive payments to employees impacted by the agency's upcoming reorganization. The Agriculture Department announced in March that the Forest Service would move its headquarters to Salt Lake City, Utah. About 500 employees would have to relocate as part of the headquarters move. The agency plans to shutter its 9 regional offices and so far plans to keep only 20 of its 77 research facilities. Jory Heckman, Federal News Network.
6: And President Trump has turned to Federal Housing Finance Agency Director Bill Polt to serve as Acting Director of National Intelligence. In a Truth Social post, Trump said Polt will continue to lead FHFA while he heads up the nation's top spy office. He'll replace Tulsi Gabbard, who is resigning at the end of June. Find these stories and more at federalnewsnetwork.com. I'm Eric White.
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9: Welcome back to the Federal Drive with Terry Girton on Federal News Network. Delivering disaster assistance at scale is one of FEMA's toughest operational challenges. A GAO review looks at where the system struggles to match survivor needs after major disasters. And Chris Curry, director in the Homeland Security and Justice team at GAO, is here to walk us through the details. Chris, welcome back to the show. Thanks for joining me.
19: Thanks for having me again.
9: Well, we're coming into hurricane season and fire season, so this certainly is timely. Based on your review, how well does FEMA's disaster assistance system match the actual needs of survivors after a major disaster event?
19: Well, can I just say, first of all, we got really lucky last year in the country because we did not have a large landfalling hurricane or multiple concurrent large landfalling hurricanes, which happens quite a lot. I think that might have lulled us to sleep a little bit to think that there hasn't been many changes in FEMA's operating posture. Things are looking pretty good. That could not be further from the truth because, you know, if we get another situation like we had in 2024 with Helene, Hurricane Helene, then we're going to be in a much different situation. But the bottom line is that the major challenge with FEMA's assistance to individuals is that it's a system that requires the individual citizen to work really hard to extract the resources and the help from FEMA. It's not a customer-centric system. It's not designed to help the individual survivor coordinate and get the most assistance they can as quickly as it can. And it's not that that was done on purpose. These programs were developed over time to help people, and FEMA's goal is to help people, and there's dedicated people there trying to do that every day. The problem is over time, you have multiple programs, a lot of regulations, a lot of red tape, a lot of bureaucracy, a lot of process put in place to safeguard dollars and to ensure the integrity of the program. But what that's built up to cumulatively is that it's very frustrating and very difficult for people to get help.
9: Well, and you're meeting people at a point where they are desperate and may not have all of their file folders and all of their records at hand to answer some questions. What were some of the biggest obstacles that you found that these survivors face?
19: I want people to put themselves in the shoes of a survivor. So if you've ever dealt with an insurance claim or a difficult customer service problem, just multiply that by like 50, right? You know, if your house is destroyed and you have no belongings, you have no internet, you have no power, and you're still trying to work and send your kids to school and things like that. So let me just give you some examples of what we saw. Let's start with just getting the help. Let's start with call centers. You know, when people call FEMA to get help, or maybe they register online and they're calling FEMA to get questions answered, or they're not clear about something in their registration. You know, we found that a lot of those calls during busy times aren't answered, or if they are answered, they're answered after multiple hours of waiting. And that's if a person doesn't give up and just hang up. So what that does is, first of all, it means that a person maybe doesn't register. They don't get their question answered, or maybe they just assume they're not going to get the help and they give up. So what we don't know is who doesn't continue the process after that type of frustrating situation. That's really difficult to quantify. So another example is how FEMA communicates what they're going to provide to a survivor. So they do this through pretty formal letters to a survivor, which are emailed or sent hard copy. And it basically says, you have applied for disaster assistance. This is what we can do for you, or this is what we can't do for you. But in a lot of cases, a survivor, you know, the letter might say, you are denied assistance, or we cannot provide you assistance. And it's not that they're not eligible. It's just that something has to happen first. For example, they need to go through their insurance company first. They need to provide proof that they've gone through their insurance company first. But a lot of people see these letters from the federal government and they say, oh, I'm denied, or I'm not eligible for assistance. And so they don't continue the process. I mean, these are intimidating processes, and, you know, people don't necessarily continue to try to get the help they need. And it's very frustrating to people. That's what leads to this sense that FEMA says it's there, but when it comes down to it, they don't really provide much help.
9: Chris Curry is a director in the Homeland Security and Justice team at GAO. Chris, FEMA was affected by a number of funding lapses in the last 12 months. What kind of impact is that having on what's already a really complex system?
19: It's terrible. I mean, it's just more and more fuel on top of a fire. So over the last year, year and a half, FEMA's been under a hiring freeze. They've been downsized by about between 3,000 to 4,000 people. They've lost a tremendous number of experienced leaders through deferred resignations and deferred retirements, and all these programs to try to reduce the organization. So morale of the staff, I think, it was already low. Then when you add on that two shutdowns over the last year, the most recent one, the longest shutdown in history, a lot of those people were still having to work during that time and not being paid. So, you know, what we hear from the staff and what we hear from state and locals that work with them is that, you know, it's just very difficult to focus on the mission when you don't know if you're going to have a job or you're fearful to make a decision. It's just a very difficult and toxic situation.
9: Well, let's put the three reports together. You looked at state and local capacity, you looked at FEMA's workforce, and now you're looking sort of at the processes around disaster response. What's the bottom line here? What should survivors expect? And what can we do to try to fix the system?
19: The bottom line is that FEMA provides a ton of assistance to state and local communities and to survivors after disasters. And while there's frustration with process, nobody disagrees that that help is critical, and recovery would not be possible without FEMA's help. I think what is being discussed now nationally is how to provide that assistance and who should provide it. Would the state and local government be better suited, being closer to the community or the survivor, to provide that help? Nobody thinks that the federal government shouldn't provide the dollars, though, because state and local governments, they're not fiscally prepared to handle that. FEMA spent almost $400 billion over the last 8 to 9 years on disaster assistance. State and local governments cannot fund that. The other thing that's the key takeaway is if the process for responding to disaster is going to change and state and locals are going to do more, then that has to be done over time and has to be done gradually. State and local governments have to build up their capacity and their resources to do this and allow time to adjust to any changes. This can't just be done overnight, because that's going to create a very bad situation when we get a big catastrophic disaster.
9: The FEMA Review Council has finally put out its final set of recommendations for FEMA. Some of the worst hypotheses maybe didn't come to fruition, but there's still plenty in there for change. Many of those changes would require congressional action. There's also pending legislation on the Hill about creating a separate cabinet agency out of FEMA. What does Congress need to do to address some of the issues that you've just laid out?
19: Well, first of all, you're absolutely right. The council's report, I thought, was very thorough and actually suggested changes that align with many of the things we've recommended over the years. So, for example, what I just said earlier, you know, making disaster assistance more accessible to survivors and less frustrating, reducing the fragmentation and the administrative bureaucracy behind recovery programs that take often decades to implement and billions of dollars are spent. So those are things that we have advocated for over the years and we've recommended, and I think they're a good idea. I was happy to see the final report walk back some of the more drastic rhetoric about cutting FEMA in half. See, the problem, Terry, is that those statements were thrown out there without any assessment done of what the workforce need was. It was just, you know, let's cut by 50%. Well, why? And what's the mission of FEMA? And how do you know how many people you need? That work has not been done. So, you know, you can't make those decisions willy-nilly until you've actually done the work and seen how many people they actually need. So the other thing that's important, you said it, is this is a council report. This is not a law. This is not an executive order. This is not a regulatory change. Nothing has changed now going into hurricane season. So in the short term, FEMA still has to do what it has to do to respond to disasters coming up in the future. And it will require regulation, legislation, and executive action. And some of these things, this is going to take years to implement. I think probably 2 to 5 years to probably implement the reforms we're going to see here. And, you know, until that happens, we need a strong and effective FEMA to be ready to respond to disasters, because we can't just make these changes overnight.
9: Chris Curry is director in the Homeland Security and Justice Team at GAO. Chris, thanks so much for sharing this report. Thanks for the great work you're doing on this really important topic.
19: Thank you.
9: We'll post this interview and a link to the report at federalnewsnetwork.com/Federal Drive. 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Still to come, two changes moving through the House would reshape how agencies buy, from who gets a shot to how fast decisions get made. But first, telehealth. It expanded quickly, but oversight is still catching up. 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
6: Today's Federal Newscast, the one remaining protest of the mega human resources IT contract from the Office of Personnel Management has been denied. The decision by the Government Accountability Office yesterday clears the way for a possible award. Sources tell Federal News Network that OPM could make a decision between teams led by either Oracle or Workday in as little as a few days or even a week. Two leaders on the House Foreign Affairs Committee are seeking to overhaul the Foreign Service Act. The Foreign Service Modernization Act would initiate the first comprehensive review of the Foreign Service Act of 1980. The bill would implement certain personnel policy reforms, including broadening ambassadors' authorities and oversight to carry out foreign policy overseas and increase expeditionary diplomacy efforts. The act would also create a pilot program for a diplomatic reserve corps similar to military service reserves that would deploy diplomats to respond to crises. And senior agency executives have more opportunities to enroll in a federal leadership training program. The Office of Personnel Management has added extra sessions for its government-wide development program called Leadership for an Efficient and Accountable Government. OPM first launched the training program last year. The additional dates begin in early 2027. Find these stories and more at federalnewsnetwork.com. I'm Eric White.
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9: Welcome back to the Federal Drive with Terry Girton on Federal News Network. An HHS Inspector General audit found that targeted system edits and clearer coding guidance could have prevented a share of improper Medicare payments tied to virtual visits. Here to talk us through what those fixes would change and how CMS is responding is Assistant Regional Inspector General for Audit Services at the Department of Health and Human Services Office of the Inspector General, Carrie Lowry. Ms. Lowry, thank you so much for joining me today.
26: Good morning, Terry. Thank you for having me.
9: You know, when COVID broke, we started to get a lot more virtual health care. And CMS has really been expanding access to that virtual care. You recently did an audit of how that all is working. Was there something particular that prompted you to dig into this?
26: Oh, that's interesting, Terry. These communication technology-based services that are in our report were established right before the start of the pandemic, actually, with virtual check-in services being established in 2019 and e-visits in calendar year 2020. These services are beneficial because virtual care gives the ability to provide services to Medicare patients when access is limited to in-person care. Maybe the patient lives in a rural area or it takes a great toll to get to a physician's office for that patient. So communication through technology allows for access to these types of physician services. We set out to test whether providers that received payments for virtual check-ins and e-visit services complied with Medicare requirements. As new services are introduced, you know, vulnerabilities with improper payments kind of come along with the territory. So our goal is just to reduce the risk of improper payments made on behalf of Medicare.
9: How is this virtual check-in and e-visit process supposed to work under Medicare? And where are the opportunities for fraud and improper payments?
26: Well, both services are available to patients who have an established relationship with a provider. Virtual check-ins are billed when a provider captures a video or image. Sorry, a provider doesn't capture the image, but they receive a video or image from a patient. And when the provider responds, they talk to a patient over the phone about that image or what they saw in that video. So that's kind of how the interaction takes place. They want to determine whether an in-person visit is required in what they saw in the video or image. If it doesn't require an appointment, then the virtual check-in service could be billed on its own. If the appointment would be necessary to go over the image, then the provider should bill for an evaluation and management or an E&M service. And then that billing for the telephone call would just be bundled into that E&M payment. So that's the virtual check-in. For e-visit services, patients may initiate contact through with a provider for an issue through an online patient portal. And this communication can go back and forth over 7 days. The cumulative time spent making a clinical decision with the patient gets billed as one service provided. So, for example, if a patient initiated the contact and the provider responded through the portal multiple times through back and forth conversation, that time gets bundled together and the service gets billed once for the cumulative amount of time spent over that 7 days.
9: So you found cases where the virtual check-ins were billed within days of an in-person or related visit and e-visits that were billed too closely together for the same condition. Walk us through, you know, kind of a real life example about how that would happen.
26: Yes, we observed instances where virtual check-ins were provided and billed within unallowable timeframes to an E&M service being billed. And then we found that the e-visits were provided and billed within a time frame of 7 days of other e-visits when the services should have been billed using the cumulative time spent over the 7 days. So if a patient had an evaluation and management service already have taken place, and then they receive a phone call 2 days later from that patient about the same issue or an image about the same issue, then that phone call should not be billed separately as a virtual check-in. It should be kind of a follow-up contact to the E&M visit and should just have been bundled into the payment for the E&M service. So both of these issues are not in compliance with Medicare rules and could result in potential overpayments.
9: Carrie Lowry is Assistant Regional Inspector General for Audit Services for the Department of Health and Human Services, Office of the Inspector General. So, Carrie, I can imagine a doctor's office that's got 1,000 things going on and people on the phone and on an email conversation, whatever. Do these kinds of behaviors, are they just human error, or are they actually evidence of systemic fraud in the system?
26: Well, I think it could be a little bit of both. In our case, it seemed to be a little bit of provider confusion and oversight gaps with, implementation of new services being available to patients. The Centers for Medicare and Medicaid Services provides guidance to providers on how to bill these types of services. But the guidance is sometimes limited to the types of providers that can bill for these services. The communication types that can be used or the established patient relationships and other similar directives. CMS's guidance within the physician fee schedule is limited to brief descriptions of CPT codes, which are current procedural technology codes, and healthcare common procedure codings, coding codes, which HCPC for short, and the time interval requirements, which may lead to inconsistent or inaccurate billing by providers.
9: So is there a simple systems fix for this? Some coding in there that says if this happens, you get a flag? Or is this a training and personnel problem, or a little bit of both of those together?
26: Well, I think it is a little bit of both. You know, as I talked about the CPT codes and the HCPC codes, If we can get CMS to provide proper guidance to providers on a regular basis, then I think it will limit the amount of billing errors that we see coming from providers, and especially if there's edits in place to flag these types of errors.
9: How did CMS respond to your recommendations?
26: Well, we made three recommendations to CMS regarding the provider billings for virtual check-ins and e-visits. Overall, the first recommendation involved system edits for billing communication technology-based services as a whole. Specifically, though, for virtual check-ins, we want them to develop an edit to further check for E&M services provided within 7 days before or the 24 hours of the E&M service and that are billed with the same diagnosis code. That way it kind of flags it as, oh, they saw the patient for the same reason. And then for e-visits that occur and are billed separately for the same diagnosis code within 7 days of each other should also be flagged. The second part of this recommendation was to develop an edit that would identify and reject claims where virtual check-in services and E&M services are billed on the exact same claim. And CMS concurred with this whole first recommendation on system edits. Our second recommendation in the report was that CMS strengthen the HCPCS code descriptions for these services in the physician fee schedule. We want them to clarify the meaning of a related or same medical condition or the soonest available appointment. And that would hopefully ensure accurate billing of the virtual check-ins. CMS did not concur with this recommendation. The third recommendation was to further educate providers, which I mentioned before, on the proper billing requirements for virtual check-ins and e-visit services, and they concurred with this recommendation. The implementation, we feel, of these recommendations would hopefully ensure that the virtual check-ins and e-visits are being billed and paid appropriately by Medicare, and it would reduce improper payments.
9: I've been speaking with Carrie Lowry. She is Assistant Regional Inspector General for Audit Services for the Department of Health and Human Services Office of the Inspector General. Ms. Lowry, thank you so much for walking us through this report.
26: Oh, of course, Terry. Thank you so much for your time and questions today. It was great chatting with you.
9: We'll post this interview and a link to the report at federalnewsnetwork.com/Federal Drive. Subscribe to the Federal Drive wherever you get your podcasts. Coming up next, two changes moving through the House would reshape how agencies buy. From who gets a shot to how fast decisions get made. This is the Federal Drive with Terry Girton on Federal News Network.
6: Today's Federal Newscast. The Social Security Administration is looking to fully transition to electronic payments this year. President Trump signed an executive order last year directing the Treasury Department to stop issuing paper checks for all federal payments. SSA say paper checks are 20 times more expensive than electronic checks and are more susceptible to fraud. A new artificial intelligence executive order sets the stage for a new flurry of government-wide cyber activity. Federal News Network's Justin Doubleday has more.
0: President Donald Trump on Tuesday signed an AI executive order calling for new binding operational directives and other security guidance within the next 30 days. It also directs agencies to expand their use of AI-enabled cybersecurity tools, and it calls for the establishment of an AI cybersecurity clearinghouse to coordinate and remediate new software vulnerabilities. But the EO has received the most attention for setting up a voluntary 30-day government review period for advanced AI models before they're released more broadly. Justin Doubleday, Federal News Network.
6: And President Trump has turned to Federal Housing Finance Agency Director Bill Polt to serve as Acting Director of National Intelligence. In a Truth Social post, Trump said Polt will continue to lead FHFA while he heads up the nation's top spy office. He'll replace Tulsi Gabbard, who is resigning at the end of June. Find these stories and more at federalnewsnetwork.com. I'm Eric White.
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3: Artificial intelligence is moving fast. For federal agencies, the real question is, can AI impact mission? Yes, says Booz Allen's Graham Gilmer during the Delivering the Tech That Delivers for Government series.
4: What was not possible 18 months ago now is, say, up to medium, very capable LLMs, things that, you know, can change how missions are run or how enterprises operate.
3: That change is accelerating how the government deploys and uses AI in real time, Gilmer says. Check out the full panel discussion on federalnewsnetwork.com. Search Future Tech.
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9: Welcome back to the Federal Drive with Terry Girton on Federal News Network. The House is trying to give the rule of two more legal weight, even as it pushes agencies to move faster on acquisition. One effort tightens expectations, the other opens the system up. Former GSA Administrator Emily Murphy is here to walk us through what these changes might mean for the daily work of buying for the government. Emily, thank you so much for joining me today.
8: It's wonderful being with you, Terry.
9: When you and I talk contracting, we often talk about rules and regulations in the administrative side. Today, I thought we'd tackle some legislation for something different. There are a couple of pieces of legislation that are working their way through Congress. Let's start with what might be coming out of the House Small Business Committee trying to put the rule of two into statute instead of having it in regulation. So step back for a minute and tell us, why are they trying to do that and why would it matter?
8: So the rule of two, it is actually sort of a compromise provision. It says that if something is suitable for, or if there are two or more small businesses that can compete for something at a fair and reasonable price, you're supposed to set it aside for small business. And that was something that was regulatorily derived from Section 15 of the Small Business Act years ago. And 15 says, actually, you're supposed to set aside for small business anything where it could help the industrial base or where they decide it's in the best interest of the country. It has a very, very broad aperture of what could be set aside for small business or should be. So that rule of two was a regulatory compromise reached many years ago. But then there was some concern when the RFO process was happening last year. And you saw the small business community getting more and more concerned with, are they going to preserve the rule of two? Is it going to continue to exist? And so I think that this legislation is HR 2804, Protecting Small Business Competitions Act of 2025, came out of that fear. And it's an attempt to go in and just codify that the rule of two is the rule of two, that we will set things aside for small business if there are two or more small businesses. Now, the interesting thing is, as introduced by Congresswoman Velasquez, it would apply to task orders and to delivery orders. Anything above the simplified acquisition threshold. As it was marked up, it still applies to contracts, but not necessarily to task orders. So that it's interesting to see how that substitute came to being. And then it passed on voice vote out of the House Small Business Committee. So it'll be interesting to see if it actually progresses on. There's a companion bill in the Senate. Does it get attached to the defense authorization bill this year? Does it move as a standalone bill? You know, what happens next with this? Because they seem to find a decent compromise on how to make sure that they preserved how the rule of two was operated for many years now.
9: Would you think that the removal of the task order provision limits the impact of this, or does it just reflect how procurement actually works today?
8: It actually reflects how procurement works today. And if you read through other parts of Section 15 of the Small Business Act, they already envisioned that things like multiple award schedules and task orders didn't need to be set aside. It was at the discretion of the administration. And in the past, we've seen different administrations approach it different ways. The Biden administration said, we're going to set aside task orders unless they're on schedules, and then we're not going to set them aside. The current version of the Trump administration came in and said, no, we're not going to do set asides on task orders. You can voluntarily set aside on task orders, but we're not going to mandate setting aside on task orders. And in fact, the decision to allow voluntary set-asides against schedules came up in the Bush administration when I was at GSA then. So I mean, this is a, there's been some flexibility that's been built in over the years. And I think that this gets us back to more, the administration gets to make the call on task orders, but we want to make sure that when you're talking about a full contract, that the rule of two continues to apply.
9: And if the rule of two is codified in law, does that change anything on a daily basis for contracting officers?
8: Well, it raises some new protest opportunities, possibly, because the way that it's been interpreted so far, it's been a regulatory provision where there's been some discretion to the contracting officer. This would have a statutory backstop on it. And we saw this happen with the Kingdomware case over at the Department of Veterans Affairs, where they had said, you know, you shall set it aside for service-disabled veterans or veterans or veteran-owned small businesses before you look at any other set-aside. So does that change? Does this give it, it's not the same language exactly, but the language that passed for VA gave SDVOSBs and VOSBs precedence over Ability 1. Would this change that? And I'm not sure it's written in such a way that it would, but that would remain to be seen.
9: Emily Murphy is senior fellow at the George Mason University Baroni Center for Government Contracting and former GSA administrator. Well, Emily, let's turn our attention from small business to big business and defense. The chairman's mark of the NDAA had some interesting provisions to try to get DOD to speed up acquisition. What's the core shift you see there?
8: So there is so much in the NDAA. I mean, the NDAA, Title 8 of the NDAA is always my favorite to go in, or Section 8, the 800 series, because it's where you see that there's some collaboration, there's been some work done, and what is concerning Congress? Where are they responding to what the administration's doing? Where are they trying to, you know, push ahead? What's happening? And this year we see, you know, that we're revisiting some old favorites, like we're looking at acquisition thresholds again and increasing the micro-purchase threshold, increasing the simplified acquisition threshold, but also trying to revisit it so that we do that every 3 years rather than every 5 years. An idea that maybe we're not, you know, that we're letting these lag behind too long. Now, it'll be interesting to see, does the Senate agree on that provision? But other things where they're saying, we need to be doing things in a more uniform way. We need a contract writing system as a department. That's been a long-standing push. We're not sure we're thrilled with how the defense contract audit agencies are working. We need a review there because are they actually holding us back? Or do we have too many rules? How are we handling other transactions authorities? When do we want to be using those? So all sorts of fun things in there. Even, you know, we revisit LPTA, the lowest price technically acceptable, when can you use it and when can't you use it? All sorts of really interesting provisions in there this year. There are even some small business contracting provisions because there's the subcontracting plan that DOD uses. It's a slightly different one than everyone else uses that's in there. And then you see some real focus on the workforce also. So there's the creation of chief acquisition talent officers. This idea that, you know, we really need to be focusing on the acquisition workforce if we're going to get that speed, if we're going to get the results. We're going to actually have proficiency requirements for the acquisition workforce. And we're going to have this not just at the department level, but at each of the services. And we're going to have this, you know, cascade down. There's an idea that I love that we've been, you know, that I was pushing when I was at GSA years ago to buy consumption-based purchasing of IT services, products, so cloud and AI. How do you have to buy it on a specific category? You know, do you have to know upfront that I'm buying X amount per month and that's that? And every time we approach that ceiling, we have to go buy more when you're roaming on your cell phone? Or can we actually say we will pay for whatever we use and therefore negotiate a better price? And that in the past, the issue has always been in doing that, it risks triggering the Anti-Deficiency Act. Because if I spent a lot of money in September, maybe did I have enough money in the budget to cover it? And they're saying, well, no, these are ongoing contracts, and we're going to have some predictability, and we can have some not to exceed clauses and things like that in there. But we don't need to be this restrictive on it in a way that we're not, we're buying in a very different way than the commercial markets are. So trying to bring that back down. So just, I mean, I've got to give Congressman Rogers and his staff credit. There's a lot of fun stuff in this year's NDAA.
9: I've been speaking with Emily Murphy. She's senior fellow at the George Mason University Barone Center for Government Contracting and former GSA administrator. Emily, thanks as always for your great insights here.
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8: From ABC News, I'm Michelle Franzen. President Trump maintains that Iran wants to finalize a deal even as the Pentagon confirmed it shot down Iranian drones attempting to attack U.S. forces in Kuwait. The president brushing off concerns it could jeopardize the ceasefire.
9: I'd say in that part of the world, ceasefire is when you're shooting in a more moderate manner.
8: ABC's Selena Wang has more on rising tensions and a war that is dragging into a fourth month.
10: The president said this was going to be a 4 to 6 week war. We have way blown past that deadline. We're in this tenuous ceasefire, yet the U.S. and Iran continue to exchange fire. Not to mention, the president for weeks now has been saying that we're close to a deal with Iran, but we have seen lots of whiplash starts and stops.
8: Primary races across states yesterday, including California. Results for the top two candidates in the mayoral race in L.A. are still being tallied. ABC political director Avery Harper has more.
11: When you look at the vote count, and at last check, Karen Bass was at about 35% of the vote. Spencer Pratt was just behind her at about 30. And then that progressive councilwoman, Nithya Raman, she was at about 22% of the vote. There's a little bit of a quirk in California in that votes will still be counted as long as they are postmarked by Election Day and they are received within 7 days of Election Day. So it could be a while before we actually know who is going to go up against Karen Bass.
8: The governor's race is also still undecided in that state. New details in the hours-long standoff at a bank in Bakersfield, California that ended in the death of a suspect who said he had a bomb. FBI special agent in charge Sid Patel identifying the suspect as Anthony Scott Searles Harris.
12: He was no stranger to law enforcement and has a criminal history of using weapons to commit violent offenses. In 2014, he was charged with sex acts with a child under 14. He's a registered sex offender.
8: Police say the 10 hostages were released unharmed. You're listening to ABC News.
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1: In Southern California, authorities arrested a CEO accused of illegally selling U.S. computer technology to Iran.
2: Jamshid Ghomi is a CEO of an Iran-based technology company. Federal agents have been seen at his $35 million mansion in Newport Beach, California. Federal prosecutors say Ghomi has been illegally selling U.S. computer technology to the Iranian government. They say he was acquiring sophisticated networking, security, and encryption equipment and was selling it to Iranian customers, including for the Iranian regime's nuclear and military needs. He allegedly moved millions of dollars from Iran accounts into his U.S. bank account. Ghomi is charged with conspiracy to violate the International Emergency Economic Powers Act. Alex Stone, ABC News.
1: Ukraine strikes Russia deep within its own territory and a major city gearing up for an economic conference that's organized by President Vladimir Putin. Video of those drone strikes showing plumes of smoke billowing above St. Petersburg. Here's ABC's Patrick Rivel.
3: Ukraine is now mounting long-range drone strikes like this weekly, and Russia appears largely powerless to stop them. That is increasingly bringing the war home to Russians, and we are seeing a shift in the mood in Russia. Doubts about the war are leaking out. That doesn't mean that Vladimir Putin is close to stopping the war, but it is denting his sense of invulnerability.
1: A member of the Trump administration is also expected to attend the economic forum. I'm Michelle Franzen, ABC News.
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5: Federal newscast. The one remaining protest of the mega human resources IT contract from the Office of Personnel Management has been denied. The decision by the Government Accountability Office yesterday clears the way for a possible award. Sources tell Federal News Network that OPM could make a decision between teams led by either Oracle or Workday in as little as a few days or even a week. Amid sweeping federal workforce reductions, scientific agencies took a harder hit than most.
6: The federal workforce overall has shrunk by about 12% under the Trump administration, but staffing losses were between 30 and 40% at agencies including the Forest Service, National Science Foundation, National Park Service, and the Substance Abuse and Mental Health Services Administration. In total, nearly 118,000 employees who are working in federal science agencies separated from their jobs between September 2024 and February 2026. That's all according to new data analysis from the Partnership for Public Service. Drew Friedman, Federal News Network.
5: And senior agency executives have more opportunities to enroll in a federal leadership training program. The Office of Personnel Management has added extra sessions for its government-wide development program called Leadership for an Efficient and Accountable Government. OPM first launched the training program last year. The additional dates begin in early 2027. Find these stories and more at federalnewsnetwork.com. I'm Eric White.
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8: Welcome to the Federal Drive on Federal News Network. It's Wednesday, June 3rd. I'm your host, Terry Gerton, and I'm glad you're here. Coming up on this hour of the Federal Drive, helping disaster survivors recover is one of FEMA's most visible missions. A new GAO review looks at how well that assistance actually lines up with what survivors need on the ground. Plus, telehealth expanded quickly, but oversight is still catching up. Those stories and much more ahead during this hour of the Federal Drive. We begin with this. Enrollees in the government's health insurance program will soon face tighter requirements when adding family members to their plans. A new final rule from the Office of Personnel Management will expand the verification process for insurance enrollees. It's an effort to reduce spending on ineligible participants. Here with more details is Federal News Network's Drew Friedman. Drew, thanks for being here.
9: Good to be with you as always, Terry.
8: Ineligible participants, how long has that been an issue for federal health programs?
9: We've been hearing about this from inspectors, general offices, the Government Accountability Office since at least the early 2000s. Ineligible family members on federal health plans can contribute to rising costs of premiums for enrollees and also increase the administrative costs for the Office of Personnel Management to run these major insurance programs for federal employees and retirees. For example, recently in, I believe, 2019, there was a report from OPM's Inspector General Office that called ineligible members of the Federal Employees Health Benefits Program a known area of substantial fraud. And then concerns about this escalated even further after there was a 2022 report from GAO finding that OPM did not have a clear way to either identify or remove ineligible family members, and that was costing up to $1 billion annually in the costs of running the FEHB program. So this has been going on for a long time and something that OPM has, in small steps, been trying to start addressing for many years now.
8: What are those previous steps? How have they tried to solve this problem?
9: Well, back in 2018 is when OPM first had some regulations about this, where they began requiring enrollees when they had a qualifying life event, or QLE in other terms. So this is, for instance, if someone gets married or has a child, the birth of a child, then in those cases, they would need to add that new family member onto their insurance plan. So in 2018 is when OPM began requiring, during a qualifying life event, for those enrollees to prove or verify that that person was truly who they say they were as their family member. But during open season, there's not that same requirement, or at least there wasn't for many years now. And then also later in 2024, after we saw that GAO report that talked about the spending on ineligible members, OPM began requiring validation of a random 10% sample of participants to try to weed out ineligible members of the program. But that requirement has not fully taken shape yet, according to OPM. They said due to a lot of transactions during the 2024 open season and then the staffing challenges in 2025, a lot of agencies didn't reach that 10% requirement. So that's something where it's a step that OPM said they'd be taking, but we haven't seen that take full effect yet.
8: So what are the current verification requirements then, and how will they change under this new final rule?
9: So as I mentioned, back in 2018 is when OPM began requiring the verifications for qualifying life events. This final rule is going to expand the verification process to also cover open season additions of family members onto insurance enrollees' health plans. So by expanding this, OPM is, one, fulfilling the obligations of a 2025 bill that was passed that asked them to create this process. And then also they said it's going to essentially reduce the presence of ineligible participants being newly added to the program.
8: And just to be clear, Drew, who are eligible and who are ineligible family members?
9: So family members, their eligibility, of course, depends on their relationship to the enrollee themselves, whether that's a current federal employee or a federal retiree. So, for example, an eligible dependent is a child who's under age 26 or a spouse, someone who is married to a federal employee, for example. But then if you have the grandchildren of a federal retiree, their parents, former spouses, if you had a divorce, or domestic partners, maybe you live with someone, but you're not legally married to them. Those are all, according to OPM's regulations, those people are not authorized to receive the benefits through the government's health insurance programs. OPM has estimated that combined between the FEHB program and then also the postal insurance program, there are about 4 million family members who are total enrolled in the programs, and about 3% of those 4 million are estimated to be ineligible for the benefits.
8: So what does this all mean for FEHB enrollees in practical terms? What do they have to do next?
9: So this applies to enrollees in cases where they're looking to, again, add a new family member to their plan, whether that's during open season or any other time of the year when they're when they experience a qualifying life event like getting married. They will have to provide documentation like either a marriage certificate, a tax return, a birth certificate, whatever is applicable. And OPM has a list of the documentation that would be required during those cases, and they would simply have to provide that information to OPM to confirm that their family members are eligible for the benefits and that they are indeed who they say they are. And the new process in OPM's estimate would require about 100,000 family members each year to be verified in this way, just based on trends we've seen over the past several years of how many family members do get added each year. OPM says that going forward, in addition to this verification process, they're also preparing to do an audit of all the currently enrolled family members. So looking into ineligible members there on top of ones that are looking to be added to enrollees' plans here.
8: And this new rule is effective immediately, or is there some break-in period?
9: It's going to be about 30 days before the final rule takes effect, and that aligns with the legislation that we saw last year called the FEHB Protection Act, which required OPM to set this up by July 4th of 2026. So they're right on schedule here.
8: That's Federal News Network's Drew Friedman. Drew, thanks for sharing this update with us.
9: Absolutely. Thanks, Terry.
8: You can find her story at federalnewsnetwork.com. Up next, helping disaster survivors recover is one of FEMA's most visible missions. A new GAO review looks at how well that assistance actually lines up with what survivors need on the ground. This is The Federal Drive with Terry Girton on Federal News Network.
5: Today's Federal Newscast. The Social Security Administration is looking to fully transition to electronic payments this year. President Trump signed an executive order last year directing the Treasury Department to stop issuing paper checks for all federal payments. SSA say paper checks are 20 times more expensive than electronic checks and are more susceptible to fraud. The Forest Service is offering buyouts to employees ahead of an agency reorganization that will move hundreds of positions across the country. Federal News Network's Jory Heckman has more.
10: The agency will offer voluntary early retirement authority and voluntary separation incentive payments to employees impacted by the agency's upcoming reorganization. The Agriculture Department announced in March that the Forest Service would move its headquarters to Salt Lake City, Utah. About 500 employees would have to relocate as part of the headquarters move. The agency plans to shutter its 9 regional offices and so far plans to keep only 20 of its 77 research facilities. Jory Heckman, Federal News Network.
5: And President Trump has turned to Federal Housing Finance Agency Director Bill Polt to serve as Acting Director of National Intelligence. In a Truth Social post, Trump said Polt will continue to lead FHFA while he heads up the nation's top spy office. He'll replace Tulsi Gabbard, who is resigning at the end of June. Find these stories and more at federalnewsnetwork.com. I'm Eric White.
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8: Welcome back to the Federal Drive with Terry Girton on Federal News Network. Delivering disaster assistance at scale is one of FEMA's toughest operational challenges. A GAO review looks at where the system struggles to match survivor needs after major disasters. And Chris Curry, director in the Homeland Security and Justice team at GAO, is here to walk us through the details. Chris, welcome back to the show. Thanks for joining me.
18: Thanks for having me again.
8: Well, we're coming into hurricane season and fire season, so this certainly is timely. Based on your review, how well does FEMA's disaster assistance system match the actual needs of survivors after a major disaster event?
18: Well, can I just say, first of all, we got really lucky last year in the country because we did not have a large landfalling hurricane or multiple concurrent large landfalling hurricanes, which happens quite a lot. I think that might have lulled us to sleep a little bit to think that there hasn't been many changes in FEMA's operating posture. Things are looking pretty good. That could not be further from the truth because, you know, if we get another situation like we had in 2024 with Helene, Hurricane Helene, then we're going to be in a much different situation. But the bottom line is that the major challenge with FEMA's assistance to individuals is that it's a system that requires the individual citizen to work really hard to extract the resources and the help from FEMA. It's not a customer-centric system. It's not designed to help the individual survivor coordinate and get the most assistance they can as quickly as it can. And it's not that that was done on purpose. These programs were developed over time to help people, and FEMA's goal is to help people, and there's dedicated people there trying to do that every day. The problem is over time, you have multiple programs, a lot of regulations, a lot of red tape, a lot of bureaucracy, a lot of process put in place to safeguard dollars and to ensure the integrity of the program. But what that's built up to cumulatively is that it's very frustrating and very difficult for people to get help.
8: Well, and you're meeting people at a point where they are desperate and may not have all of their file folders and all of their records at hand to answer some questions. What were some of the biggest obstacles that you found that these survivors face?
18: I want people to put themselves in the shoes of a survivor. So if you've ever dealt with an insurance claim or a difficult customer service problem, just multiply that by like 50, right? You know, if your house is destroyed and you have no belongings, you have no internet, you have no power, and you're still trying to work and send your kids to school and things like that. So let me just give you some examples of what we saw. Let's start with just getting the help. Let's start with call centers. You know, when people call FEMA to get help, or maybe they register online and they're calling FEMA to get questions answered, or they're not clear about something in their registration. You know, we found that a lot of those calls during busy times aren't answered, or if they are answered, they're answered after multiple hours of waiting. And that's if a person doesn't give up and just hang up. So what that does is, first of all, it means that a person maybe doesn't register, they don't get their question answered, or maybe they just assume they're not going to get the help and they give up. So what we don't know is who doesn't continue the process after that type of frustrating situation. That's really difficult to quantify. So another example is, how FEMA communicates their what they're going to provide to a survivor. So they do this through pretty formal letters to a survivor, which are emailed or sent hard copy. And it basically says, you have applied for disaster assistance. This is what we can do for you, or this is what we can't do for you. But in a lot of cases, a survivor, you know, the letter might say, you are denied assistance, or we cannot provide you assistance. And it's not that they're not eligible. It's just that something has to happen first. For example, they need to go through their insurance company first. They need to provide proof that they've gone through their insurance company first. But a lot of people see these letters from the federal government and they say, oh, I'm denied, or I'm not a bit, you know, I'm not eligible for assistance. And so they just, they don't continue the process. I mean, these are intimidating processes and, you know, people don't necessarily continue to try to get the help they need. And that's, it's very frustrating to people. That's, and that's what leads to this sense that FEMA says it's there, but when it comes down to it, they don't really provide much help.
8: Chris Curry is a director in the Homeland Security and Justice team at GAO. Chris, FEMA was affected by a number of funding lapses in the last 12 months. What kind of impact is that having on what's already a really complex system?
18: It's terrible. I mean, it's just more and more fuel on top of a fire. So over the last year, year and a half, FEMA's been under a hiring freeze. They've been downsized by about between 3,000 to 4,000 people. They've lost a tremendous number of experienced leaders through deferred resignations and deferred retirements and all these programs to try to reduce the organization. So morale of the staff, I think it was already low. Then when you add on that two shutdowns over the last year, the most recent one, the longest shutdown in history, a lot of those people were still having to work during that time and not being paid. So, you know, what we hear from the staff and what we hear from state and locals that work with them is that, you know, it's just very difficult to focus on the mission when you don't know if you're going to have a job or you're fearful to make a decision. It's just a very difficult and toxic situation.
8: Well, let's put the three reports together. You looked at state and local capacity, you looked at FEMA's workforce, and now you're looking sort of at the processes around disaster response. What's the bottom line here? What should survivors expect? And what can we do to try to fix the system?
18: The bottom line is that FEMA provides a ton of assistance to state and local communities and to survivors after disasters. And while there's frustration with process, nobody disagrees that that help is critical and recovery would not be possible without FEMA's help. I think what is being discussed now nationally is how to provide that assistance and who should provide it. Would the state and local government be better suited being closer to the community or the survivor to provide that help? Nobody thinks that the federal government shouldn't provide the dollars, though, because state and local governments, they're not fiscally prepared to handle that. FEMA spent almost $400 billion over the last 8 to 9 years on disaster assistance. State and local governments cannot fund that. The other thing that's the key takeaway is if the process for responding to disasters is going to change and state and locals are going to do more, then that has to be done over time and has to be done gradually. State and local governments have to build up their capacity and their resources to do this and allow time to adjust to any changes. This can't just be done overnight because that's going to create a very bad situation when we get a big catastrophic disaster.
8: The FEMA Review Council has finally put out its final set of recommendations for FEMA. Some of the worst hypotheses maybe didn't come to fruition, but there's still plenty in there for change. Many of those changes would require congressional action. There's also pending legislation on the Hill about creating a separate cabinet agency out of FEMA. What does Congress need to do to address some of the issues that you've just laid out?
18: Well, first of all, you're absolutely right. The council's report, I thought, was very thorough and actually suggested changes that align with many of the things we've recommended over the years. So, for example, what I just said earlier, you know, making disaster assistance more accessible to survivors and less frustrating. Reducing the fragmentation and the administrative bureaucracy behind recovery programs that take often decades to implement and billions of dollars are spent. So those are things that we have advocated for over the years and we've recommended, and I think they're a good idea. I was happy to see the final report walk back some of the more drastic rhetoric about cutting FEMA in half. See, the problem, Terry, is that those statements were thrown out there without any assessment done of what the workforce need was. It was just, you know, let's cut by 50%. Well, why? And what's the mission of FEMA? And how do you know how many people you need? That work has not been done. So, you know, you can't make those decisions willy-nilly until you've actually done the work and seen how many people they actually need. So the other thing that's important, and you said it, is this is a council report. This is not a law. This is not an executive order. This is not a regulatory change. Nothing has changed now going into hurricane season. So in the short term, FEMA still has to do what it has to do to respond to disasters coming up in the future. And it will require regulation, legislation, and executive action. And some of these things, so this is going to take years to implement. I think probably 2 to 5 years to probably implement the reforms we're going to see here. And, you know, until that happens, we need a strong and effective FEMA to be ready to respond to disasters, because we can't just make these changes overnight.
8: Chris Curry is director in the Homeland Security and Justice Team at GAO. Chris, thanks so much for sharing this report. Thanks for the great work you're doing on this really important topic.
18: Thank you.
8: We'll post this interview and a link to the report at federalnewsnetwork.com/Federal Drive. 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Still to come, two changes moving through the House would reshape how agencies buy, from who gets a shot to how fast decisions get made. But first, telehealth. It expanded quickly, but oversight is still catching up. 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
5: Today's Federal Newscast, the one remaining protest of the mega human resources IT contract from the Office of Personnel Management has been denied. The decision by the Government Accountability Office yesterday clears the way for a possible award. Sources tell Federal News Network that OPM could make a decision between teams led by either Oracle or Workday in as little as a few days or even a week. Two leaders on the House Foreign Affairs Committee are seeking to overhaul the Foreign Service Act. The Foreign Service Modernization Act would initiate the first comprehensive review of the Foreign Service Act of 1980. The bill would implement certain personnel policy reforms, including broadening ambassadors' authorities and oversight to carry out foreign policy overseas and increase expeditionary diplomacy efforts. The act would also create a pilot program for a diplomatic reserve corps similar to military service reserves that would deploy diplomats to respond to crises. And senior agency executives have more opportunities to enroll in a federal leadership training program. The Office of Personnel Management has added extra sessions for its government-wide development program called Leadership for an Efficient and Accountable Government. OPM first launched the training program last year. The additional dates begin in early 2027. Find these stories and more at federalnewsnetwork.com. I'm Eric White.
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23: The National Archives and Records Administration holds more than 13.5 billion pieces of paper, including some of the nation's foundational texts. But a little over 90 years ago, the archives didn't exist. Many government records were stored haphazardly across the country in federal offices, basements, attics, and even abandoned buildings. Soon after the archives was established in 1934, employees sprang into action, surveying records across the country and transferring them to the new archives building in Washington, D.C. NARA has grown and evolved significantly since its founding, but its mission to serve as the nation's record keeper remains the same. Justin Doubleday, Federal News Network.
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8: Welcome back to the Federal Drive with Terry Girton on Federal News Network. An HHS Inspector General audit found that targeted system edits and clearer coding guidance could have prevented a share of improper Medicare payments tied to virtual visits. Here to talk us through what those fixes would change and how CMS is responding is Assistant Regional Inspector General for Audit Services at the Department of Health and Human Services Office of the Inspector General, Carrie Lowry. Ms. Lowry, thank you so much for joining me today.
2: Good morning, Terry. Thank you for having me.
8: You know, when COVID broke, we started to get a lot more virtual health care. And CMS has really been expanding access to that virtual care. You recently did an audit of how that all is working. Was there something particular that prompted you to dig into this?
2: Oh, that's interesting, Terry. These communication technology-based services that are in our report were established right before the start of the pandemic, actually, with virtual check-in services being established in 2019 and e-visits in calendar year 2020. These services are beneficial because virtual care gives the ability to provide services to Medicare patients when access is limited to in-person care. Maybe the patient lives in a rural area or it takes a great toll to get to a physician's office for that patient. So communication through technology allows for access to these types of physician services. We set out to test whether providers that received payments for virtual check-ins and e-visit services complied with Medicare requirements. As new services are introduced, you know, vulnerabilities with improper payments kind of come along with the territory. So our goal is just to reduce the risk of improper payments made on behalf of Medicare.
8: How is this virtual check-in and e-visit process supposed to work under Medicare? And where are the opportunities for fraud and improper payments?
2: Well, both services are available to patients who have an established relationship with a provider. Virtual check-ins are billed when a provider captures a video or image. Sorry, a provider doesn't capture the image, but they receive a video or image from a patient. And when the provider responds, they talk to a patient over the phone about that image or what they saw in that video. So that's kind of how the interaction takes place. They want to determine whether an in-person visit is required in what they saw in the video or image. If it doesn't require an appointment, then the virtual check-in service could be billed on its own. If the appointment would be necessary to go over the image, then the provider should bill for an evaluation and management or an E&M service. And then that billing for the telephone call would just be bundled into that E&M payment. So that's the virtual check-in. For e-visit services, patients may initiate contact with a provider for an issue through an online patient portal. And this communication can go back and forth over 7 days. the cumulative time spent making a clinical decision with the patient gets billed as one service provided. So, for example, if a patient initiated the contact and the provider responded through the portal multiple times through back and forth conversation, that time gets bundled together and the service gets billed once for the cumulative amount of time spent over that 7 days.
8: So you found cases where the virtual check-ins were billed within days of an in-person or related visit and e-visits that were billed too closely together for the same condition. Walk us through, you know, kind of a real life example about how that would happen.
2: Yes, we observed instances where virtual check-ins were provided and billed within unallowable timeframes to an E&M service being billed. And then we found that the e-visits were provided and billed within a time frame of 7 days of other e-visits when the services should have been billed using the cumulative time spent over the 7 days. So if a patient had an evaluation and management service already have taken place, and then they receive a phone call 2 days later from that patient about the same issue or an image about the same issue, then that phone call should not be billed separately as a virtual check-in. It should be kind of a follow-up contact to the E&M visit and should just have been bundled into the payment for the E&M service. So both of these issues are not in compliance with Medicare rules and could result in potential overpayments.
8: Carrie Lowry is Assistant Regional Inspector General for Audit Services for the Department of Health and Human Services, Office of the Inspector General. So, Carrie, I can imagine a doctor's office that's got 1,000 things going on and people on the phone and on an email conversation, whatever. Do these kinds of behaviors, are they just human error, or are they actually evidence of systemic fraud in the system?
2: Well, I think it could be a little bit of both. In our case, it seemed to be a little bit of provider confusion and oversight gaps with, implementation of new services being available to patients. The Centers for Medicare and Medicaid Services provides guidance to providers on how to bill these types of services. But the guidance is sometimes limited to the types of providers that can bill for these services, the communication types that can be used, or the established patient relationships and other similar directives. CMS's guidance within the physician fee schedule is limited to brief descriptions of CPT codes, which are current procedural technology codes, and healthcare common procedure codings, coding codes, which HCPC for short, and the time interval requirements, which may lead to inconsistent or inaccurate billing by providers.
8: The dollars associated with your findings here are relatively modest, about $2.3 million, but they do involve a large number of claims. So what does that tell you? Were these focused in particular geographic areas or with practices, or were they really widespread across all of the across the whole country?
2: Yeah, the $2.3 million does seem a little modest. A large volume of the claims indicate that these billing issues could be widespread across lots of different types of providers overall. The pattern really demonstrates that the vulnerabilities weren't just isolated to a few outliers. We saw the potential issues occurring across both the virtual check-ins and the e-visits because CMS didn't have the key system edits in place to flag certain types of non-compliant claims. And without those types of safeguards, even the small amounts of repeated billing errors, they accumulate across a broad provider population. And that's exactly what we observed in this review.
8: So is there a simple systems fix for this? Some coding in there that says if this happens, you get a flag? Or is this a training and personnel problem or a little bit of both of those together?
2: Well, I think it is a little bit of both. You know, as I talked about the CPT codes and the HCPC codes, if we can get CMS to provide proper guidance to providers on a regular basis, then I think it will limit the amount of billing errors that we see coming from providers, and especially if there's edits in place to flag these types of errors.
8: How did CMS respond to your recommendations?
2: Well, we made three recommendations to CMS regarding the provider billings for virtual check-ins and e-visits. Overall, the first recommendation involved system edits for billing communication technology-based services as a whole. Specifically, though, for virtual check-ins, we want them to develop an edit to further check for E&M services provided within 7 days before or the 24 hours of the E&M service and that are billed with the same diagnosis code. That way, it kind of flags it as, oh, they saw the patient for the same reason. And then for e-visits that occur and are billed separately for the same diagnosis code within 7 days of each other should also be flagged. The second part of this recommendation was to develop an edit that would identify and reject claims where virtual check-in services and E&M services are billed on the exact same claim. And CMS concurred with this whole first recommendation on system edits. Our second recommendation in the report was that CMS strengthen the HCPCS code descriptions for these services in the physician fee schedule. We want them to clarify the meaning of a related or same medical condition or the soonest available appointment. And that would hopefully ensure accurate billing of the virtual check-ins. CMS did not concur with this recommendation. The third recommendation was to further educate providers, which I mentioned before, on the proper billing requirements for virtual check-ins and e-visit services, and they concurred with this recommendation. The implementation, we feel, of these recommendations would hopefully ensure that the virtual check-ins and e-visits are being billed and paid appropriately by Medicare, and it would reduce improper payments.
8: I've been speaking with Carrie Lowry. She is Assistant Regional Inspector General for Audit Services for the Department of Health and Human Services Office of the Inspector General. Ms. Lowry, thank you so much for walking us through this report.
2: Oh, of course, Terry. Thank you so much for your time and questions today. It was great chatting with you.
8: We'll post this interview and a link to the report at federalnewsnetwork.com/Federal Drive. Subscribe to the Federal Drive wherever you get your podcasts. Coming up next, two changes moving through the House would reshape how agencies buy. From who gets a shot to how fast decisions get made. This is the Federal Drive with Terry Girton on Federal News Network.
5: Today's Federal Newscast. The Social Security Administration is looking to fully transition to electronic payments this year. President Trump signed an executive order last year directing the Treasury Department to stop issuing paper checks for all federal payments. SSA say paper checks are 20 times more expensive than electronic checks and are more susceptible to fraud. A new artificial intelligence executive order sets the stage for a new flurry of government-wide cyber activity. Federal News Network's Justin Doubleday has more.
3: President Donald Trump on Tuesday signed an AI executive order calling for new binding operational directives and other security guidance within the next 30 days. It also directs agencies to expand their use of AI-enabled cybersecurity tools, and it calls for the establishment of an AI cybersecurity clearinghouse to coordinate and remediate new software vulnerabilities. But the EO has received the most attention for setting up a voluntary 30-day government review period for advanced AI models before they're released more broadly. Justin Doubleday, Federal News Network.
5: And President Trump has turned to Federal Housing Finance Agency Director Bill Polk to serve as Acting Director of National Intelligence. In a Truth Social post, Trump said Polk will continue to lead FHFA while he heads up the nation's top spy office. He'll replace Tulsi Gabbard, who is resigning at the end of June. Find these stories and more at federalnewsnetwork.com. I'm Eric White.
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8: Welcome back to the Federal Drive with Terry Girton on Federal News Network. The House is trying to give the rule of two more legal weight, even as it pushes agencies to move faster on acquisition. One effort tightens expectations, the other opens the system up. Former GSA Administrator Emily Murphy is here to walk us through what these changes might mean for the daily work of buying for the government. Emily, thank you so much for joining me today.
14: It's wonderful being with you, Terry.
8: When you and I talk contracting, we often talk about rules and regulations in the administrative side. Today, I thought we'd tackle some legislation for something different. There are a couple of pieces of legislation that are working their way through Congress. Let's start with what might be coming out of the House Small Business Committee trying to put the rule of two into statute instead of having it in regulation. So step back for a minute and tell us, why are they trying to do that and why would it matter?
14: So the rule of two, it is actually sort of a compromise provision. So it says that if something is suitable, or if there are two or more small businesses that can compete for something at a fair and reasonable price, you're supposed to set it aside for small business. And that was something that was regulatorily derived from Section 15 of the Small Business Act years ago. And 15 says, actually, you're supposed to set aside for small business anything where it could help the industrial base or where they decide it's in the best interest of the country. It has a very, very broad aperture of what could be set aside for small business or should be. So that rule of two was a regulatory compromise reached many years ago. But then there was some concern when the RFO process was happening last year. And you saw the small business community getting more and more concerned with, are they going to preserve the rule of two? Is it going to continue to exist? And so I think that this legislation is H.R. 2804, Protecting Small Business Competitions Act of 2025, came out of that fear. And it's an attempt to go in and just codify that the rule of two is the rule of two, that we will set things aside for small business if there are two or more small businesses. Now, the interesting thing is, as introduced by Congresswoman Velasquez, it would apply to task orders and to delivery orders. Anything above the simplified acquisition threshold. As it was marked up, it still applies to contracts, but not necessarily to task orders. So that it's interesting to see how that substitute came into being. And then it passed on voice vote out of the House Small Business Committee. So it'll be interesting to see if it actually progresses on. There's a companion bill in the Senate. Does it get attached to the defense authorization bill this year? Does it move as a standalone bill? You know, what happens next with this? Because they seem to find a decent compromise on how to make sure that they preserved how the rule of two was operated for many years now.
8: Would you think that the removal of the task order provision limits the impact of this, or does it just reflect how procurement actually works today?
14: It actually reflects how procurement works today. And if you read through other parts of Section 15 of the Small Business Act, they already envisioned that things like multiple award schedules and task orders didn't need to be set aside. It was at the discretion of the administration. And in the past, we've seen different administrations approach it different ways. The Biden administration said, we're going to set aside task orders unless they're on schedules, and then we're not going to set them aside. The current version of the Trump administration came in and said, no, we're not going to do set asides on task orders. You can voluntarily set aside on task orders, but we're not going to mandate setting aside on task orders. And in fact, the decision to allow voluntary set asides against schedules came up in the Bush administration when I was at GSA then. So this is there's been some flexibility that's been built in over the years. And I think that this gets us back to more, the administration gets to make the call on task orders, but we want to make sure that when you're talking about a full contract, that the rule of two continues to apply.
8: And if the rule of two is codified in law, does that change anything on a daily basis for contracting officers?
14: Well, it raises some new protest opportunities, possibly. because the way that it's been interpreted so far, it's been a regulatory provision where there's been some discretion to the contracting officer. This would have a statutory backstop on it. And we saw this happen with the Kingdomware case over at the Department of Veterans Affairs, where they had said, you know, you shall set it aside for service-disabled veterans or veterans or veteran-owned small businesses before you look at any other set aside. So does that change? Does this give it, it's not the same language exactly, but the language that passed for VA gave SDVOSBs and VOSBs precedence over Ability 1. Would this change that? And I'm not sure it's written in such a way that it would, but that would remain to be seen.
8: Emily Murphy is senior fellow at the George Mason University Barone Center for Government Contracting and former GSA administrator. Well, Emily, let's turn our attention from small business to big business and defense. The chairman's mark of the NDAA had some interesting provisions to try to get DOD to speed up acquisition. What's the core shift you see there?
14: So there is so much in the NDAA. I mean, the NDAA, Title 8 of the NDAA is always my favorite to go in, or Section 8, the 800 series, because it's where you see that there's some collaboration, there's been some work done, and what is concerning Congress? Where are they responding to what the administration's doing? Where are they trying to, you know, push ahead? What's happening? And this year we see, you know, that we're revisiting some old favorites, like we're looking at acquisition thresholds again and increasing the micro-purchase threshold, increasing the simplified acquisition threshold, but also trying to revisit it so that we do that every 3 years rather than every 5 years. An idea that maybe we're not, you know, that we're letting these lag behind too long. Now, it'll be interesting to see, does the Senate agree on that provision? But other things where they're saying, we need to be doing things in a more uniform way. We need a contract writing system as the department. That's been a long-standing push. We're not sure we're thrilled with how the defense contract audit agencies are working. We need a review there because are they actually holding us back? Or do we have too many rules? How are we handling other transactions authorities? When do we want to be using those? So all sorts of fun things in there. Even, you know, we revisit LPTA, the lowest price technically acceptable. When can you use it and when can't you use it? All sorts of really interesting provisions in there this year. There are even some small business contracting provisions because there's the subcontracting plan that DOD uses. It's a slightly different one than everyone else uses that's in there. And then you see some real focus on the workforce also. So there's the creation of chief acquisition talent officers. This idea that, you know, we really need to be focusing on the acquisition workforce if we're going to get that speed, if we're going to get the results. We're going to actually have proficiency requirements for the acquisition workforce. And we're going to have this not just at the department level, but at each of the services. And we're going to have this, you know, cascade down. There's an idea that I love that we've been, you know, that I was pushing when I was at GSA years ago to buy consumption-based purchasing of IT services and products, like cloud and AI. How do you have to buy it on a specific category? You know, do you have to know upfront that I'm buying X amount per month and that's that? And every time we approach that ceiling, we have to go buy more, you know, when you're roaming on your cell phone. Or can we actually say we will pay for whatever we use and therefore negotiate a better price? And that in the past, the issue has always been in doing that, it risks triggering the Anti-Deficiency Act. Because if I spent a lot of money in September, maybe did I have enough money in the budget to cover it? And they're saying, well, no, these are ongoing contracts and we're gonna have some predictability and we can have some not to exceed clauses and things like that in there. But we don't need to be this restrictive on it in a way that we're buying in a very different way than the commercial markets are. So trying to bring that back down. So just I've got to give Congressman Rogers and, you know, his staff credit. There's a lot of fun stuff in this year's NDAA.
8: I've been speaking with Emily Murphy. She's senior fellow at the George Mason University Barone Center for Government Contracting and former GSA administrator. Emily, thanks as always for your great insights here.
14: Thank you, Terry. It's always wonderful getting a chance to talk to you.
8: 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Up next, the top national headlines from ABC News and the Federal Newscast. I'm Terry Girton. Thanks for
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8: On this vote, the yeas are 215.
7: For the first time since the war with Iran began, House lawmakers passing a war powers resolution to limit President Trump's use of U.S. forces without a declaration of war or authorization. That vote, symbolic, but shows a growing number of Democrats and Republicans now who don't agree with the president's handling of the war now in its fourth month. President Trump telling reporters he believes a deal with Iran is getting closer and brushed off concerns that the ceasefire won't hold after the Pentagon shot down Iranian drones targeting U.S. forces in Kuwait.
8: On this,
9: yeah, we could go another 2-3 weeks and just wipe everybody out. I'd rather not do that. Very easy to do. They're ready to do it. They want to do it. They want to do it. But if we can get something down in writing which will accomplish the same thing without killing everybody, I'd like to do that.
7: In the wake of another Supreme Court decision that weakened parts of the Civil Rights Act, justices issued a decision today in an Alabama case allowing the state to use a 2023 congressional map for midterms elections. California's primary race for the L.A. mayor is still being tallied. Incumbent Karen Bass receiving enough votes to move on to November's runoff election. But Republican Spencer Pratt leads other candidates to become the opposing candidate. ABC political director Avery Harper has more.
10: It is a warning shot to Karen Bass, the fact that she has to go to a runoff at all. It hasn't been for, at least a couple of decades that an incumbent mayor in Los Angeles has had to go to a runoff because they did not clear that 50% threshold. And we know this is all coming amid widespread criticism of Karen Bass's handling of those fires in L.A. that just devastated parts of the city.
7: The governor's race also still undecided. Excitement is building for game one of the NBA Finals. The San Antonio Spurs hosting the New York Knicks. Tip off now just a few hours away. It's a repeat of the 1999 finals between both teams. You're listening to ABC News.
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7: In California, an hours-long hostage and bomb standoff at a bank in downtown Bakersfield, ending with the suspect dead earlier today. Police say all 10 hostages released were unharmed. SWAT and rescue teams storming the bank overnight. The FBI identified the man as Anthony Scott Searles Harris. ABC's Alex Stone has more.
13: We now know that he attached what he said were explosive devices, although they say that they had no worry about them once they finally got in and that they were able to see them. on

0: to the hostages who were inside, and that one woman, one of the hostages, was able to communicate. She had a phone on her until it went dead, but that she has diabetes and that they were worried about her in that moment. But the HRT, the hostage rescue team, coming in from Quantico, Virginia, and executing this very quickly once they got on scene, going in and getting the hostages out.
1: The U.S. Coast Guard dive team in the Bahamas searching for Lynette Hooker ended earlier today due to bad weather. The Michigan woman disappeared in April. Her husband says she fell off their dinghy after a night out. Ford is recalling almost 420,000 vehicles because of a seatbelt issue that may result in an injury if a crash occurs. The National Highway Traffic Safety Administration says that the recall includes certain Ford Expeditions and Lincoln Navigator vehicles with model years 2018 through 2022. Michelle Franzen, ABC News.
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3: Federal newscast. The one remaining protest of the mega human resources IT contract from the Office of Personnel Management has been denied. The decision by the Government Accountability Office yesterday clears the way for a possible award. Sources tell Federal News Network that OPM could make a decision between teams led by either Oracle or Workday in as little as a few days or even a week. Amid sweeping federal workforce reductions, scientific agencies took a harder hit than most.
4: The federal workforce overall has shrunk by about 12% under the Trump administration, but staffing losses were between 30 and 40% at agencies including the Forest Service, National Science Foundation, National Park Service, and the Substance Abuse and Mental Health Services Administration. In total, nearly 118,000 employees who are working in federal science agencies separated from their jobs between September 2024 and February 2026. That's all according to new data analysis from the Partnership for Public Service. Drew Friedman, Federal News Network.
3: And senior agency executives have more opportunities to enroll in a federal leadership training program. The Office of Personnel Management has added extra sessions for its government-wide development program called Leadership for an Efficient and Accountable Government. OPM first launched the training program last year. The additional dates begin in early 2027. Find these stories and more at federalnewsnetwork.com. I'm Eric White.
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6: Welcome to the Federal Drive on Federal News Network. It's Wednesday, June 3rd. I'm your host, Terry Gerton, and I'm glad you're here. Coming up on this hour of the Federal Drive, helping disaster survivors recover is one of FEMA's most visible missions. A new GAO review looks at how well that assistance actually lines up with what survivors need on the ground. Plus, telehealth expanded quickly, but oversight is still catching up. Those stories and much more ahead during this hour of the Federal Drive. We begin with this. After upheavals across the federal workforce and hundreds of thousands of public servants leaving their jobs, grassroots organizations have been rising to meet the moment. One of those groups is called Feds Forward, which has been building tech-enabled tools to help civil servants navigate career change. Federal News Network's Drew Friedman recently caught up with Karen Lee, a co-founder of Feds Forward.
7: So what we started seeing in January was the beginning of what we saw unfold through last year, which was kind of a federal workforce departure crisis, right? And that's what everyone started talking about. Feds losing their jobs, people in transition. Factually, that is absolutely true. But the framing, I'd like to push back a little bit on it because it's not the crisis framing is very accurate because of this point in time. In fact, what we are seeing now is just an acute version of an evergreen problem where feds leave government every year. About 150,000 of them every year separate from government, not retire. And every single time people leave the federal service, the question is, what am I good for and what do I do? And what's happening right now is just an amplification of a foundational problem which is a lack of an infrastructure that enables people to not only translate what they've done in a very unique sector and industry and identify what they could do after that also carries the mission, but also on the other side of the ledger, enable employers to legibly see what people from a completely different sector, how they could nestle into their organization, their industry. We have two groups of people who so desperately want to find each other, but they don't have the language, they don't have the understanding contextually, and they don't have a clarity of what they want to be able to find each other. It's a recognition that on each side of the ledger, there needs to be a translation, a curation, and a very informed matching to bring people together.
4: When you started Feds Forward, what was your understanding of the problem? Was it something where you knew it was this way, or did that become apparent to you over time as you were getting more involved in this?
7: So we knew when we started Feds Forward that on the Fed side of the house, that there was foundationally a translation problem. I'd gone through it. So many of my friends and colleagues have gone through it. You will not meet a Fed who will be easily able to say, here are all the things that I've done, and here's what I could do outside of government. And so we knew the basic requirement was translation, being able to take what we've done in government and be able to align it to the same kinds of functions, activities outside of government, just called something different. What we have also come to realize systematically is that that translation has to have layered on top of it an understanding of what the receiving organization does and how they do it. We can get feds to a place where they can do all of those things and know what they want to target on the outside. But if employers on the other side of the ledger don't recognize that feds would make any sense, those applicants will never get through the door. And this is where what we've learned is that there needs to be a translation on the employer side of the house as well. What we've learned through this Feds Forward work over this first year is not that we need to create something new in terms of the approach, but instead blend together all the approaches that have existed and never been finally appointed with the talent in mind of those from the federal sector.
4: In your experience approaching this from that angle, have you found a difference in the success rate of connecting former federal employees with these opportunities? I mean, what's been the outcome of this kind of approach to the problem?
7: Yeah, and I would define, Drew, success from a couple different lenses. Success one is, did they get a job? Success two of, did the person, the job seeker, feel satisfied this job was the right job for them? Success three is, the employer happy that they got that candidate? And the answer is yes, and I'll tell you why. Those who are currently looking for a transition, many of us, when we leave the federal government, wonder if there's a job that could ever be as good as what we just had. Because candidly, working in the federal government is an extraordinary experience and unmatched in what we get to do, the scale of what we do, and the impact. And so there's always this nagging question, is there anything that could be as good? And what we found is that through this approach, what this next job could be is, might not be higher paying. It might not be objectively of the same status as working in the secretary's office or in the White House complex, but could be equally, if not more so, fulfilling in a different dimension that enables us as public servants to see how we can serve and make an impact just in a different way. And so what we want to change the game in Feds Forward is bring together two deeply mission-driven people, one who's seeking a next role and one who's trying to fill one, and have them realize that the uniqueness of what they want is not unreasonable to find. It's just that no one has bothered to unearth it and use technology to enable the match.
4: Pivoting a little bit to, you know, Feds Forward and the sort of resources that you guys offer specifically, can you talk about how your organization has grown over time, and where do you see this going next?
7: In the fall of 2025, last year, We stood up the first version of our platform that effectively takes both somebody's resume and their kind of professional origin story and translates that into skills, hard and soft, and frames up some career pathways. Where we are now is we need an infrastructure that enables not only the translation of skills and identification of career pathways, but a technology stack that will also do the other side of the ledger of doing that same thing for employers and then matching. The ultimate kind of where we want to get to is to enable the federal government or any other employer, if employers are looking for that talent, that we can find with precision options for those employers and for people, that they don't have to wonder and create their own system and approach, that they should be able to focus on what they want to do and that will enable them to get there.
4: Well, Karen, thank you so much for your time today. I really appreciated hearing more about what you and Feds Forward are up to and just how you're looking at this challenge in a different way. So thank you so much for your time.
7: No, I appreciate it, Drew. And for those who are interested, we're at fedsforward.org. We stand as a nonprofit and would love to hear from those who are looking for their next thing or from employers who feel like they can't find the talent they need. The hidden talent is right under their nose, those who've worked in the federal sector.
6: Karen Lee is co-founder of Feds Forward, speaking there with Federal News Network's Drew Friedman. You can hear more of this conversation by tuning into Your Federal Life Wednesdays at 1 p.m. Up next, helping disaster survivors recover is one of FEMA's most visible missions. A new GAO review looks at how well that assistance actually lines up with what survivors need on the ground. This is The Federal Drive with Terry Girton on Federal News Network.
3: Today's Federal Newscast. The Social Security Administration is looking to fully transition to electronic payments this year. President Trump signed an executive order last year directing the Treasury Department to stop issuing paper checks for all federal payments. SSA say paper checks are 20 times more expensive than electronic checks and are more susceptible to fraud. The Forest Service is offering buyouts to employees ahead of an agency reorganization that will move hundreds of positions across the country. Federal News Network's Jory Heckman has more.
8: The agency will offer voluntary early retirement authority and voluntary separation incentive payments to employees impacted by the agency's upcoming reorganization. The Agriculture Department announced in March that the Forest Service would move its headquarters to Salt Lake City, Utah. About 500 employees would have to relocate as part of the headquarters move. The agency plans to shutter its 9 regional offices and so far plans to keep only 20 of its 77 research facilities. Jory Heckman, Federal News Network.
3: And President Trump has turned to Federal Housing Finance Agency Director Bill Polk to serve as Acting Director of National Intelligence. In a Truth Social post, Trump said Polk will continue to lead FHFA while he heads up the nation's top spy office. He'll replace Tulsi Gabbard, who is resigning at the end of June. Find these stories and more at federalnewsnetwork.com. I'm Eric White.
9: Wisdom served daily. 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
6: Welcome back to the Federal Drive with Terry Girton on Federal News Network. Delivering disaster assistance at scale is one of FEMA's toughest operational challenges. A GAO review looks at where the system struggles to match survivor needs after major disasters. And Chris Curry, director in the Homeland Security and Justice team at GAO, is here to walk us through the details. Chris, welcome back to the show. Thanks for joining me.
18: Thanks for having me again.
6: Well, we're coming into hurricane season and fire season, so this certainly is timely. Based on your review, how well does FEMA's disaster assistance system match the actual needs of survivors after a major disaster event?
18: Well, can I just say, first of all, we got really lucky last year in the country because we did not have a large landfalling hurricane or multiple concurrent large landfalling hurricanes, which happens quite a lot. I think that might have lulled us to sleep a little bit to think that there hasn't been many changes in FEMA's operating posture. Things are looking pretty good. That could not be further from the truth because, you know, if we get another situation like we had in 2024 with Helene, Hurricane Helene, then we're going to be in a much different situation. But the bottom line is that the major challenge with FEMA's assistance to individuals is that it's a system that requires the individual citizen to work really hard to extract the resources and the help from FEMA. It's not a customer-centric system. It's not designed to help the individual survivor coordinate and get the most assistance they can as quickly as it can. And it's not that that was done on purpose. These programs were developed over time to help people, and FEMA's goal is to help people, and there's dedicated people there trying to do that every day. The problem is over time, you have multiple programs, a lot of regulations, a lot of red tape, a lot of bureaucracy, a lot of process put in place to safeguard dollars and to ensure the integrity of the program. But what that's built up to cumulatively is that it's very frustrating and very difficult for people to get help.
6: Well, and you're meeting people at a point where they are desperate and may not have all of their file folders and all of their records at hand to answer some questions. What were some of the biggest obstacles that you found that these survivors face?
18: I want people to put themselves in the shoes of a survivor. So if you've ever dealt with an insurance claim or a difficult customer service problem, just multiply that by like 50, right? You know, if your house is destroyed and you have no belongings, you have no internet, you have no power, and you're still trying to work and send your kids to school and things like that. So let me just give you some examples of what we saw. Let's start with just getting the help. Let's start with call centers. You know, when people call FEMA to get help, or maybe they register online and they're calling FEMA to get questions answered, or they're not clear about something in their registration. You know, we found that a lot of those calls during busy times aren't answered, or if they are answered, they're answered after multiple hours of waiting. And that's if a person doesn't give up and just hang up. So what that does is, first of all, it means that a person maybe doesn't register, they don't get their question answered, or maybe they just assume they're not going to get the help and they give up. So what we don't know is who doesn't continue the process after that type of frustrating situation. That's really difficult to quantify. So another example is how FEMA communicates what they're going to provide to a survivor. So they do this through pretty formal letters to a survivor, which are emailed or sent hard copy. And it basically says, you have applied for disaster assistance. This is what we can do for you, or this is what we can't do for you. But in a lot of cases, a survivor, the letter might say, you are denied assistance, or we cannot provide you assistance. And it's not that they're not eligible. It's just that something has to happen first. For example, they need to go through their insurance company first. They need to provide proof that they've gone through their insurance company first. But a lot of people see these letters from the federal government and they say, oh, I'm denied, or I'm not eligible for assistance. And so they don't continue the process. I mean, these are intimidating processes, and, people don't necessarily continue to try to get the help they need. And it's very frustrating to people. That's what leads to this sense that FEMA says it's there, but when it comes down to it, they don't really provide much help.
6: Chris Curry is a director in the Homeland Security and Justice Team at GAO. Chris, FEMA was affected by a number of funding lapses in the last 12 months. What kind of impact is that having on what's already a really complex system?
18: It's terrible. I mean, it's just more and more fuel on top of a fire. So over the last year and a half, FEMA's been under a hiring freeze. They've been downsized by about between 3,000 to 4,000 people. They've lost a tremendous number of experienced leaders through deferred resignations and deferred retirements, and all these programs to try to reduce the organization. So morale of the staff, I think, it was already low. Then when you add on that two shutdowns over the last year, the most recent one, the longest shutdown in history, a lot of those people were still having to work during that time and not being paid. So, what we hear from the staff and what we hear from state and locals that work with them is that, it's just very difficult to focus on the mission when you don't know if you're going to have a job or you're fearful to make a decision. It's just a very difficult and toxic situation.
6: Well, let's put the three reports together. You looked at state and local capacity, you looked at FEMA's workforce, and now you're looking sort of at the processes around disaster response. What's the bottom line here? What should survivors expect? And what can we do to try to fix the system?
18: The bottom line is that FEMA provides a ton of assistance to state and local communities and to survivors after disasters. And while there's frustration with process, nobody disagrees that that help is critical, and recovery would not be possible without FEMA's help. I think what is being discussed now nationally is how to provide that assistance and who should provide it. Would the state and local government be better suited being closer to the community or the survivor to provide that help? Nobody thinks that the federal government shouldn't provide the dollars, though, because state and local governments, they're not fiscally prepared to handle that. FEMA spent almost $400 billion over the last 8 to 9 years on disaster assistance. State and local governments cannot fund that. The other thing that's the key takeaway is if the process for responding to disasters is going to change and state and locals are going to do more, then that has to be done over time and has to be done gradually. State and local governments have to build up their capacity and their resources to do this and allow time to adjust to any changes. This can't just be done overnight, because that's going to create a very bad situation when we get a big catastrophic disaster.
6: The FEMA Review Council has finally put out its final set of recommendations for FEMA. Some of the worst hypotheses maybe didn't come to fruition, but there's still plenty in there for change. Many of those changes would require congressional action. There's also pending legislation on the Hill about creating a separate cabinet agency out of FEMA. What does Congress need to do to address some of the issues that you've just laid out?
18: Well, first of all, you're absolutely right. The council's report, I thought, was very thorough and actually suggested changes that align with many of the things we've recommended over the years. So, for example, what I just said earlier, you know, making disaster assistance more accessible to survivors and less frustrating, reducing the fragmentation and the administrative bureaucracy behind recovery programs that take often decades to implement and billions of dollars are spent. So those are things that we have advocated for over the years and we've recommended, and I think they're a good idea. I was happy to see the final report walk back some of the more drastic rhetoric about cutting FEMA in half. See, the problem, Terry, is that those statements were thrown out there without any assessment done of what the workforce need was. It was just, you know, let's cut by 50%. Well, why? And what's the mission of FEMA? And how do you know how many people you need? That work has not been done. So, you know, you can't make those decisions willy-nilly until you've actually done the work and seen how many people they actually need. So the other thing that's important, you said it, is this is a council report. This is not a law. This is not an executive order. This is not a regulatory change. Nothing has changed now going into hurricane season. So in the short term, FEMA still has to do what it has to do to respond to disasters coming up in the future. And it will require regulation, legislation, and executive action. And some of these things, this is going to take years to implement. I think probably 2 to 5 years to probably implement the reforms we're going to see here. And, you know, until that happens, we need a strong and effective FEMA to be ready to respond to disasters because we can't just make these changes overnight.
6: Chris Curry is director in the Homeland Security and Justice team at GAO. Chris, thanks so much for sharing this report. Thanks for the great work you're doing on this really important topic.
18: Thank you.
6: We'll post this interview and a link to the report at federalnewsnetwork.com/Federal Drive. 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Still to come, two changes moving through the House would reshape how agencies buy, from who gets a shot to how fast decisions get made. But first, telehealth. It expanded quickly, but oversight is still catching up. 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
3: Today's Federal Newscast, the one remaining protest of the mega human resources IT contract from the Office of Personnel Management has been denied. The decision by the Government Accountability Office yesterday clears the way for a possible award. Sources tell Federal News Network that OPM could make a decision between teams led by either Oracle or Workday in as little as a few days or even a week. Two leaders on the House Foreign Affairs Committee are seeking to overhaul the Foreign Service Act. The Foreign Service Modernization Act would initiate the first comprehensive review of the Foreign Service Act of 1980. The bill would implement certain personnel policy reforms, including broadening ambassadors' authorities and oversight to carry out foreign policy overseas and increase expeditionary diplomacy efforts. The act would also create a pilot program for a diplomatic reserve corps similar to military service reserves that would deploy diplomats to respond to crises. And senior agency executives have more opportunities to enroll in a federal leadership training program. The Office of Personnel Management has added extra sessions for its government-wide development program called Leadership for an Efficient and Accountable Government. OPM first launched the training program last year. The additional dates begin in early 2027. Find these stories and more at federalnewsnetwork.com. I'm Eric White.
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6: Welcome back to the Federal Drive with Terry Girton on Federal News Network. An HHS Inspector General audit found that targeted system edits and clearer coding guidance could have prevented a share of improper Medicare payments tied to virtual visits. Here to talk us through what those fixes would change and how CMS is responding is Assistant Regional Inspector General for Audit Services at the Department of Health and Human Services Office of the Inspector General, Carrie Lowry. Ms. Lowry, thank you so much for joining me today.
4: Good morning, Terry. Thank you for having me.
6: You know, when COVID broke, we started to get a lot more virtual healthcare. And CMS has really been expanding access to that virtual care. You recently did an audit of how that all is working. Was there something particular that prompted you to dig into this?
4: Oh, that's interesting, Terry. These communication technology-based services that are in our report were established right before the start of the pandemic, actually, with virtual check-in services being established in 2019 and e-visits in calendar year 2020. These services are beneficial because virtual care gives the ability to provide services to Medicare patients when access is limited to in-person care. Maybe the patient lives in a rural area, or it takes a great toll to get to a physician's office for that patient. So communication through technology allows for access to these types of physician services. We set out to test whether providers that received payments for virtual check-ins and e-visit services complied with Medicare requirements. As new services are introduced, you know, vulnerabilities with improper payments kind of come along with the territory. So our goal is just to reduce the risk of improper payments made on behalf of Medicare.
6: How is this virtual check-in and e-visit process supposed to work under Medicare? And where are the opportunities for fraud and improper payments?
4: Well, both services are available to patients who have an established relationship with a provider. Virtual check-ins are billed when a provider captures a video or image. Sorry, a provider doesn't capture the image, but they receive a video or image from a patient. And when the provider responds, they talk to a patient over the phone about that image or what they saw in that video. So that's kind of how the interaction takes place. They want to determine whether an in-person visit is required in what they saw in the video or image. If it doesn't require an appointment, then the virtual check-in service could be billed on its own. If the appointment would be necessary, to go over the image, then the provider should bill for an evaluation and management or an E&M service. And then that billing for the telephone call would just be bundled into that E&M payment. So that's the virtual check-in. For e-visit services, patients may initiate contact with a provider for an issue through an online patient portal. And this communication can go back and forth over 7 days. The cumulative time spent making a clinical decision with the patient gets billed as one service provided. So for example, if a patient initiated the contact and the provider responded through the portal multiple times, through back and forth conversation, that time gets bundled together and the service gets billed once for the cumulative amount of time spent over that 7 days.
5: So you found cases where the virtual check-ins were billed within days of an in-person or related visit and e-visits that were billed too closely together for the same condition. Walk us through, you know, kind of a real-life example about how that would happen.
4: Yes, we observed instances where virtual check-ins were provided and billed within unallowable timeframes to an E&M service being billed. And then we found that the e-visits were provided and billed within a time frame of 7 days of other e-visits when the services should have been billed using the cumulative time spent over the 7 days. So if a patient had an evaluation and management service already have taken place, and then they receive a phone call 2 days later from that patient about the same issue or an image about the same issue, then that phone call should not be billed separately as a virtual check-in. It should be kind of a follow-up contact to the E&M visit and should just have been bundled into the payment for the E&M service. So both of these issues are not in compliance with Medicare rules and could result in potential overpayments.
5: Carrie Lowry is Assistant Regional Inspector General for Audit Services for the Department of Health and Human Services, Office of the Inspector General. So, Carrie, I can imagine a doctor's office that's got 1,000 things going on and people on the phone and on an email conversation, whatever. Do these kinds of behaviors, are they just human error, or are they actually evidence of systemic fraud in the system?
4: Well, I think it could be a little bit of both. In our case, it seemed to be a little bit of provider confusion and oversight gaps with, implementation of new services being available to patients. The Centers for Medicare and Medicaid Services provides guidance to providers on how to bill these types of services. But the guidance is sometimes limited to the types of providers that can bill for these services. The communication types that can be used or the established patient relationships and other similar directives. CMS's guidance within the physician fee schedule is limited to brief descriptions of CPT codes, which are current procedural technology codes, and healthcare common procedure codings, coding codes, which HCPCS for short, and the time interval requirements, which may lead to inconsistent or inaccurate billing by providers.
5: So is there a simple systems fix for this? Some coding in there that says if this happens, you get a flag? Or is this a training and personnel problem, or a little bit of both of those together?
4: Well, I think it is a little bit of both. You know, as I talked about the CPT codes and the HCPCS codes, If we can get CMS to provide proper guidance to providers on a regular basis, then I think it will limit the amount of billing errors that we see coming from providers, and especially if there's edits in place to flag these types of errors.
5: How did CMS respond to your recommendations?
4: Well, we made 3 recommendations to CMS regarding the provider billings for virtual check-ins and e-visits. Overall, the first recommendation involved system edits for billing communication technology-based services as a whole. Specifically, though, for virtual check-ins, we want them to develop an edit to further check for E&M services provided within 7 days before or the 24 hours of the E&M service and that are billed with the same diagnosis code. That way, it kind of flags it as, oh, they saw the patient for the same reason. And then for e-visits that occur and are billed separately for the same diagnosis code within 7 days of each other should also be flagged. The second part of this recommendation was to develop an edit that would identify and reject claims where virtual check-in services and E&M services are billed on the exact same claim. And CMS concurred with this whole first recommendation on system edits. Our second recommendation in the report was that CMS strengthen the HCPCS code descriptions for these services in the physician fee schedule. We want them to clarify the meaning of a related or same medical condition or the soonest available appointment. And that would hopefully ensure accurate billing of the virtual check-ins. CMS did not concur with this recommendation. The third recommendation was to further educate providers, which I mentioned before, on the proper billing requirements for virtual check-ins and e-visit services, and they concurred with this recommendation. The implementation, we feel, of these recommendations would hopefully ensure that the virtual check-ins and e-visits are being billed and paid appropriately by Medicare, and it would reduce improper payments.
5: I've been speaking with Carrie Lowry. She is Assistant Regional Inspector General for Audit Services for the Department of Health and Human Services Office of the Inspector General. Ms. Lowry, thank you so much for walking us through this report.
4: Oh, of course, Terry. Thank you so much for your time and questions today. It was great chatting with you.
5: We'll post this interview and a link to the report at federalnewsnetwork.com/Federal Drive. Subscribe to the Federal Drive wherever you get your podcasts. Coming up next, two changes moving through the House would reshape how agencies buy. From who gets a shot to how fast decisions get made. This is the Federal Drive with Terry Girton on Federal News Network.
3: Today's Federal Newscast. The Social Security Administration is looking to fully transition to electronic payments this year. President Trump signed an executive order last year directing the Treasury Department to stop issuing paper checks for all federal payments. SSA say paper checks are 20 times more expensive than electronic checks and are more susceptible to fraud. A new artificial intelligence executive order sets the stage for a new flurry of government-wide cyber activity. Federal News Network's Justin Doubleday has more.
7: President Donald Trump on Tuesday signed an AI executive order calling for new binding operational directives and other security guidance within the next 30 days. It also directs agencies to expand their use of AI-enabled cybersecurity tools, and it calls for the establishment of an AI cybersecurity clearinghouse to coordinate and remediate new software vulnerabilities. But the EO has received the most attention for setting up a voluntary 30-day government review period for advanced AI models before they're released more broadly. Justin Doubleday, Federal News Network.
3: And President Trump has turned to Federal Housing Finance Agency Director Bill Polk to serve as Acting Director of National Intelligence. In a Truth Social post, Trump said Polk will continue to lead FHFA while he heads up the nation's top spy office. He'll replace Tulsi Gabbard, who is resigning at the end of June. Find these stories and more at federalnewsnetwork.com. I'm Eric White.
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5: Welcome back to the Federal Drive with Terry Girton on Federal News Network. The House is trying to give the rule of two more legal weight, even as it pushes agencies to move faster on acquisition. One effort tightens expectations, the other opens the system up. Former GSA Administrator Emily Murphy is here to walk us through what these changes might mean for the daily work of buying for the government. Emily, thank you so much for joining me today.
12: It's wonderful being with you, Terry.
5: When you and I talk contracting, we often talk about rules and regulations in the administrative side. Today, I thought we'd tackle some legislation for something different. There are a couple of pieces of legislation that are working their way through Congress. Let's start with what might be coming out of the House Small Business Committee trying to put the rule of two into statute instead of having it in regulation. So step back for a minute and tell us, why are they trying to do that and why would it matter?
12: So the rule of two, it is actually sort of a compromise provision. It says that if something is suitable for, or if there are two or more small businesses that can compete for something at a fair and reasonable price, you're supposed to set it aside for small business. And that was something that was regulatorily derived from Section 15 of the Small Business Act years ago. And 15 says, actually, you're supposed to set aside for small business anything where it could help the industrial base or where they decide it's in the best interest of the country. It has a very, very broad, broad aperture of what could be set aside for small business or should be. So that rule of two was a regulatory compromise reached many years ago. But then there was some concern when the RFO process was happening last year. And you saw the small business community getting more and more concerned with, are they going to preserve the rule of two? Is it going to continue to exist? And so I think that this legislation is H.R. 2804, Protecting Small Business Competitions Act of 2025, came out of that fear. And it's an attempt to go in and just codify that the rule of two is the rule of two, that we will set things aside for small business if there are two or more small businesses. Now, the interesting thing is, as introduced by Congresswoman Velasquez, it would apply to task orders and to delivery orders, anything above the simplified acquisition threshold. As it was marked up, it still applies to contracts, but not necessarily to task orders. So that it's interesting to see how that substitute came to be, and then it passed on voice vote out of the House Small Business Committee. So it'll be interesting to see if it actually progresses on. There's a companion bill in the Senate. Does it get attached to the defense authorization bill this year? Does it move as a standalone bill? You know, what happens next with this? Because they seem to find a decent compromise on how to make sure that they preserved how the rule of two was operated for many years now.
5: Would you think that the removal of the task order provision limits the impact of this, or does it just reflect how procurement actually works today?
12: It actually reflects how procurement works today. And if you read through other parts of Section 15 of the Small Business Act, they already envision that things like multiple award schedules and task orders didn't need to be set aside. It was at the discretion of the administration. And in the past, we've seen different administrations approach it different ways. The Biden administration said, we're going to set aside task orders unless they're on schedules, and then we're not going to set them aside. The current version of the Trump administration came in and said, no, we're not going to do set asides on task orders. You can voluntarily set aside on task orders, but we're not going to mandate setting aside on task orders. And in fact, the decision to allow voluntary set asides against schedules came up in the Bush administration when I was at GSA then. So this is there's been some flexibility that's been built in over the years. And I think that this gets us back to more, the administration gets to make the call on task orders, but we want to make sure that when you're talking about a full contract, that the rule of two continues to apply.
5: And if the rule of two is codified in law, does that change anything on a daily basis for contracting officers?
12: Well, it raises some new protest opportunities, possibly, because the way that it's been interpreted so far, it's been a regulatory provision where there's been some discretion to the contracting officer. This would have a statutory backstop on it. And we saw this happen with the Kingdomware case over at the Department of Veterans Affairs, where they had said, you shall set it aside for service-disabled veterans or veterans or veteran-owned small businesses before you look at any other set-aside. So does that change? Does this give it, it's not the same language exactly, but the language that passed for VA gave SDVOSBs and VOSBs precedence over ability one. Would this change that? And I'm not sure it's written in such a way that it would, but that would remain to be seen.
5: Emily Murphy is Senior Fellow at the George Mason University Baroni Center for Government Contracting and former GSA Administrator. Well, Emily, let's turn our attention from small business to big business and defense. The chairman's mark of the NDAA had some interesting provisions to try to get DOD to speed up acquisition. What's the core shift you see there?
12: So there is so much in the NDAA. I mean, the NDAA, Title 8 of the NDAA is always my favorite to go in, or Section 8, the 800 series, because it's where you see that there's some collaboration, there's been some work done, and what is concerning Congress? Where are they responding to what the administration's doing? Where are they trying to, you know, push ahead? What's happening? And this year we see, you know, that we're revisiting some old favorites, like we're looking at acquisition thresholds again and increasing the micro-purchase threshold, increasing the simplified acquisition threshold, but also trying to revisit it so that we do that every 3 years rather than every 5 years. An idea that maybe we're not, you know, that we're letting these lag behind too long. Now, it'll be interesting to see, does the Senate agree on that provision? But other things where they're saying, we need to be doing things in a more uniform way. We need a contract writing system as the department. That's been a long-standing push. We're not sure we're thrilled with how the defense contract audit agencies are working. We need a review there, because are they actually holding us back? Or do we have too many rules? How are we handling other transactions authorities? When do we want to be using those? So all sorts of fun things in there. Even, you know, we revisit LPTA, the lowest price technically acceptable. When can you use it and when can't you use it? All sorts of really interesting provisions in there this year. There are even some small business contracting provisions, because there's the subcontracting plan that DOD uses. It's a slightly different one than everyone else uses that's in there. And then you see some real focus on the workforce also. So there's the creation of chief acquisition talent officers. This idea that, you know, we really need to be focusing on the acquisition workforce if we're going to get that speed, if we're going to get the results. We're going to actually have proficiency requirements for the acquisition workforce. And we're going to have this not just at the department level, but at each of the services. And we're going to have this, you know, cascade down. There's an idea that I love that we've been, you know, that I was pushing when I was at GSA years ago, to buy consumption-based purchasing of IT services, products, the cloud and AI. How do you have to buy it on a specific category? You know, do you have to know upfront that I'm buying X amount per month and that's that? And every time we approach that ceiling, we have to go buy more when you're roaming on your cell phone? Or can we actually say we will pay for whatever we use and therefore negotiate a better price? And that in the past, the issue has always been in doing that, it risks triggering the Anti-Deficiency Act. Because if I spent a lot of money in September, maybe did I have enough money in the budget to cover it? And they're saying, well, no, these are ongoing contracts, and we're going to have some predictability, and we can have some not to exceed clauses and things like that in there. But we don't need to be this restrictive on it in a way that we're buying in a very different way than the commercial markets are. So trying to bring that back down. So just me. I've got to give Congressman Rogers and, you know, his staff credit. There's a lot of fun stuff in this year's NDAA.
5: I've been speaking with Emily Murphy. She's Senior Fellow at the George Mason University Baroni Center for Government Contracting and former GSA Administrator. Emily, thanks as always for your great insights here.
12: Thank you, Terry. It's always wonderful getting a chance to talk to you.
5: 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Up next, the top national headlines from ABC News and the Federal Newscast. I'm Terry Girton.
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14: 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Federal cyber teams face rising threats, expanding mandates, and overwhelming data. Most SOC environments are costing agencies more, while limiting flexibility to support the mission. SecOps.io changes the game by modernizing and filtering data, automating operations, and deploying updates at machine speed. The result? Faster detection, lower

0: think that. So that's nice, but you just don't ever expect it. You don't ever think it. It's just you do the project, and that's it.
1: 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Dave Packer, ABC News.
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4: Welcome to Amtower Off-Center on the Federal News Network. I'm Mark Amtower. I'm here today with a return guest. He's not a guest very often, but he's here definitely every year because every year Dell Tech publishes the Clarity Study, and Kevin Plexico is the guy behind the project. Kevin, welcome to the show, man.
5: Hey, thanks, Mark. Appreciate you having me back. It's always good to be with you.
4: It's always enlightening for all involved because we usually talk about this or maybe budgets, which nobody wants to talk about. Clarity. Let's start with who is Kevin and what's your background, and tell us a little bit about Dell Tech and GovWin.
5: Sure. Yeah. I started in this industry a little over 30 years ago as a research analyst for a company that was at the time called Input. And I basically grew up in the industry doing market research, market analysis, tracking opportunities, tracking them through their award from cradle to grave, and then got into managing our research organization. We came over to Dell Tech in 2010 through the acquisition, and that led to a series of other acquisitions that got consolidated into what we now call GovWin IQ, our market intelligence platform here at Dell Tech. And Dell Tech is look, we're a software and information company that really focuses on project-based businesses, of which government contractors, obviously are. And we provide ERPs, financial management systems, project management systems, as well as tools like GovWin to help companies find, win, and manage their government contract activity. So that's sort of what we're about.
4: So give us a little background on the Clarity study.
5: Yeah, so this is our 17th year of Clarity. It is a annual best practices and benchmarking study that we do with the government contract industry. We felt this was a good opportunity, given our relationship with so many government contractors, to give back with some insights and expertise on what's going on in the market. Obviously, there's the government side, what they're doing, but then how does it affect the industry? And what is industry doing to react to challenges and opportunities that are provided by virtue of government action? And so Clarity is really an annual survey that we do that focuses on the various business functions inside a government contractor, from financial operations and compliance to project management, contract management, obviously business development is a key piece, and of course in the back office, human capital and their IT management. And so that's what Clarity is all about. As I mentioned, this is our 17th year. We conducted the survey this year in the middle part of January, so sort of coincidentally on the annual one year anniversary of the new Trump administration, and that really sort of sets the table for the environment that we're in here in the government contracting market.
4: I mean, it's interesting that it came out 1 year. Their interviews were conducted a year after. I'm assuming that the interviews were somewhat, the answers were somewhat different from the 16th annual study.
5: Quite a bit, as you might expect. A lot of changes. I feel like this was a year of haves and have-nots. Some companies did, you know, quite well given the environment, especially with spending in DHS and DOD, and other companies, you know, we had clients that were in agencies like the U.S. Agency for International Development that had to go through layoffs and RIFs because of the cancellation of contracts and rapid decline in revenue that they experienced from some of the policy changes the new administration brought in. So, yeah, very different environment this year than we saw in previous years, and a sort of a mixed bag of companies feeling like pretty positive and bullish about the market, and others feeling like, yeah, this has to be a better year than last year.
4: Okay. So as part of the Clarity study, you do a government contractor confidence index. What is this, and why do you do it, and what did it show this year?
5: Yeah, we did the government contractor confidence index as a way to really provide an index on how bullish or bearish the contracting community is feeling about the environment. And it's really a combination of questions that we ask, that we assemble to form the index. And the goal is sort of, what did you feel about last year? What was your experience last year? What are you expecting in terms of growth this year? And surprisingly to me, quite honestly, it was pretty flat. It was actually a little bit elevated. It's a max score of 200. I think this year was around about 130, which is not far from where it was last year. So I think that's, you know, a good reflection of people in the industry still feeling like it's a good market to be in. But certainly there are, within those numbers, some companies that were much lower on that index score than others, depending on, you know, your particular perspective and the agencies that they're doing business in, and the challenges that they faced or opportunities they were presented this past year. So that's what the GCI is supposed to provide, is sort of just a litmus test on how the market is.
4: Okay. What companies, was it across the board, small, medium, large? Give me a feel.
5: I would say it was really by the type of services they provided. If you look at areas like professional services, architecture, engineering, and construction, those markets were down last year. You know, you heard some of the articles that were covering some of the letters that some of the consulting firms out there were receiving, challenging them to do better on pricing. And similarly, the reseller community was also sort of targeted with similar letters, where they were playing the role of the middleman and asked to deliver more value to government. And obviously with the OneGov strategy, government going direct to companies in some cases. So I think IT, professional services, and AEC, which are hotbeds for contractors, lots of companies do business in that area. And I would say lots in particular in the small business community do business in those markets. And they were really challenged. Conversely, aerospace defense, which is a highly concentrated industry, did really well. They had 20%+ growth year over year, and doesn't look like that's slowing down this year based on the administration's request and the direction that spending is going with the military actions in Iran and the request from the administration for essentially a 40% increase in what is the largest department budget in the government by a wide margin in the Department of Defense. So I think there's lots of growth opportunity, but in many cases, companies are really going to have to make a hard pivot to get into some of those growth segments that are available, and maybe moving away from some of the agencies that are likely going to be, you know, facing some contraction unless they have a really strong foothold there.
4: Yeah, you dropped something in there that I want to touch on briefly: the OEMs and the resellers. GSA, maybe through OMB, is trying to establish direct relationships with OMB to get them to sell direct. Correct me if I'm wrong, and I don't think I am. We've been here before with this particular approach, and it didn't fail because OEMs largely are not set up to sell to anyone except through VARs and VADs.
5: Yeah, and I think the way I would describe it is the government is a victim of its own compliance requirements and FAR language that basically wants any software manufacturer to maintain arm's length from signing up for those contractual obligations, and therefore they are more than happy to sell through a reseller who can navigate those compliance regulations and requirements for them and handle that burden, which is a burden. And the government should be thankful that those companies are willing to do what they're doing to bring these software manufacturers and in some cases hardware manufacturers to the market, because otherwise some of these firms would be like, it's just too complicated. It's just too difficult. It's not worth the effort. And by going through companies, you know, like the Carahsofts of the world that that do that kind of thing is really a benefit to the companies that are providing the software. And I would argue is also a very, very big benefit to government to addressing their compliance requirements.
4: It also provides an avenue for smaller resellers to be able to access a broader array of contracts because they're buying through Carahsoft or MX or whoever to sell to the government.
5: Absolutely. I mean, I think especially, I mean, it's one thing for the government to negotiate relationships with, you know, the likes of Microsoft and Oracle. I mean, that to me does make some sense. Because those companies are also doing direct work with government already. So they're in many respects already taking on a lot of those compliance obligations. But for, you know, a relatively small to mid-sized software company that, you know, is just looking to get into government, I mean, that's a big ask and a big expense to sign up to all those compliance obligations.
4: I think you're right. I'm going to go back to the Oracle thing for just a moment. Oracle dropped its GSA schedule, 15 years or so ago, and went with one of the previously mentioned companies because they found the regulations too onerous, and they were fined, like, I don't know, number of millions of dollars for an Asia Pacific sale that undercut their GSA pricing.
5: I mean, that's what you get, right? I mean, that's unfortunate for a company like Oracle that has to navigate that and runs into that issue. But you think of the size of Oracle, it's difficult to navigate all those requirements across an organization that big, for sure. So it does make sense even for large companies to work through these resellers oftentimes.
4: Yeah. We're going to take a break. You're listening to AmTower Off Center on Federal News Network. Kevin and I will return to take a deeper dive into Clarity right after this.
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4: Welcome back, Dam Tower Off Center on the Federal News Network. I'm here today with Kevin Plexico, the EVP of Deltek, and we're talking about the Clarity Study, which you can get, you can download for free at Deltek.com. I suggest you do so. It's a great read for anybody in our market, and it really doesn't matter what you do, you know, whether you're a service provider, a lawyer, RFP shop, or a contractor. Get this thing because it impacts everybody. So the elephant in the room the last, oh, Lord knows, I'd say 6 months, maybe longer, is AI. And it permeates the study. So give us a brief overview on how pervasive AI is becoming in the market and, you know, any pitfalls that you see.
5: I mean, this is, I would say every year there's always three or four things that jump off the page in terms of changes and results. And I would say AI is one of the three or four this year for sure. I mean, I remember 3 or 4 years ago when we looked at some of the top priorities for IT shops. I mean, cybersecurity was always the top of the list. Managing costs was always at the top of the list. AI was pretty far down among other technologies like business analytics and intelligence and cloud computing. And it has leapfrogged to the top of the list for the IT firms. And we'll talk about that maybe a little bit more. And in terms of adoption last year to this year, last year companies reported that only about 45% of them have adopted AI in their organizations. And this year, it's north of 90%. So the vast majority of companies have embraced and adopted AI in their organizations. But the opposing side to that is that only 5% feel like they have the proper governance in place to manage their use of AI. So it's, we talk about speed over control in the Clarity study, and this is a prime example where companies have clearly leaned in and are using AI, but I think it's questionable whether they have the proper controls in place to make sure they're using it properly and consistently in the organization and in a way that's going to render them accurate and confident results.
4: Along those same lines, I've seen a number of venture-backed or private equity-backed small companies coming out with RFP tools. The headlines on their emails or their LinkedIn posts are, let us do everything for you. We'll find the bid. We'll help you write it. We'll win you business. And we can do this 23 times an hour. I'm assuming you've seen these.
5: By coincidence, I am actually at the APMP bid proposal conference where there's about 20 companies that are sponsors that do just what you say. They all seem to have a slightly different angle and a slightly different bent, but the theme is the same, leveraging AI to improve business development and specifically proposal writing, since that's a natural natural first place to go to leverage AI to help generate all the text that goes into a proposal for sure. So yeah, definitely become very crowded in that space. And we've already started to see some consolidation with Voltron and their customers getting acquired and some other companies sort of moving on or out of the market because it hasn't grown the way that some maybe planned, or maybe they haven't executed well enough. But this is a good example where some of these companies maybe showed up before the market was ready based on looking at last year's adoption or this year's.
4: I've seen a number of these companies where when I'm vetting the personnel, they don't have a background in the market, I mean, at all. And they're predicating their tool on simply thinking that because there's structured data out there or loose data out there, some sort of LLM that they can leverage, all they have to do is structure the tool and fill in the blanks. Is that a winning scenario?
5: You know, I might be a little biased in this, so, you know, take that for what it's worth. But no, I think it very much reminds me of when the internet sort of first became a thing, and everybody thought, well, now that it's all on the web, you know, we don't need market intelligence providers anymore. But the thing that I think was missed then that's still missed today is that there's so much information that a business development function needs to know about an opportunity that rarely is mentioned by the government in their procurement notices. That's one thing. So the information is imperfect and has gaps in critical information. Like, it's rarely will they share who the incumbent is, or the changes to the requirement from the prior acquisition. So that requires someone to sort of pour their head into what's going on that's different and making actual calls and outreach. That's something AI just can't do. And just relying on that public data is really leaving yourself exposed, because that public data has just got gaps. It's got flaws. It's, you know, anybody who spends some time with public data realizes that it's helpful, but it does have gaps that need to be filled in with somebody who's doing real work. And just thematically, I would say, you know, the theme we saw across all functions in a government contracting organization is the distrust of information, and how do they know that the information AI is rendering is accurate? And I think that starts with the source of the data. If a company has messed up internal systems and data that's doesn't agree with each other from different systems, and you're using AI on top of that, it's going to deliver that same information back to you with the same inconsistencies. The difference is it's going to tell you with a lot of confidence what it says the data is, and it may not be right. And I think that gives people a little bit of a false sense of security that must be accurate if AI is telling me that. But people seem to forget that AI data is built on conflicting information in the organization, and compound that dramatically when you go outside of the organization and start relying on information on the open web.
4: Yeah, I would agree completely, except you were more articulate than me.
5: Probably been more concise too, maybe.
4: Yeah, there's that. Are you seeing AI investments by contractors that are having a positive impact?
5: I think it's probably a little early to see. Clearly, organizations are embracing it. And, you know, one of the things we saw in this year's data was despite growth in the market and an expectation of growth this coming year as well, profitability is down. Overhead costs are up as a percentage of total. Fringe rates are up. So companies, the number one financial challenge for the financial function was cost control. And so they're looking at AI and automation as opportunities to drive cost reductions inside the organization. But clearly they're not showing up in top line financial results, at least not yet. And I think that's a function of it's still too early. It's still largely consumer and business users using the traditional chatbot of ChatGPT and Claude to do the work, versus having that AI capability embedded in their business systems and really put to use and put to work at the point of attack in terms of the business applications that they're using. And that's, you know, that's clearly something that Dell Tech is focused on, is bringing these capabilities inside the fold into the solutions that we deliver. So it's available, you know, at the point of need, versus something you feel like you have to take the data somewhere else and go somewhere else to work with it in AI. And I think that's the gap that is industry's waiting to close, that's going to ultimately deliver those financial results.
4: Okay, cool. That takes us to our next break. We'll be back right after this to further talk about the Dell Tech Clarity Study, which you can find at delltech.com. And I suggest you get it, download it, read it, and then digest and use however you can. We'll be back right after this.
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4: 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I'm here today with Kevin Plexico, EVP of Deltek. We're talking about the Clarity Study. 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Look for the Clarity Study. There's an A&E version and a GovCon version. We're talking about the GovCon version. If you happen to be in both, download both. So when the Trump administration came in, they brought in this guy I'd never heard of before, Elon Musk, to run something called the Department of Government Efficiency. Give me your 25,000-foot view, or dive down deep if you want, on the overall impact of DOGE, and then migrate to how it's impacted smaller contractors.
5: Yeah, sure. I think DOGE is a good example of one of those areas where I mentioned there was the haves and have-nots, and some companies found themselves just crossways with certain policies, whether it was DEI or climate, you know, sort of the thoughts around climate change and things like that. And then this focus on efficiency, you know, obviously it affected a lot of companies in terms of the impact of government employees who were exiting the government or retired or just paid to stay home until September, if you remember that. But measuring DOGE has been a challenge because you can count it so many different ways. I mean, the numbers we saw from the DOGE organization and Elon Musk and his X feed were hundreds of billions of dollars. The way we looked at it was, what was the run rate of the contracts that were terminated for convenience in 2025 versus the prior year? And that would say it was more on the low end of about $5 billion. Somewhere in the middle is probably the truth that we'll never actually know. I think the thing that I would point to is the number of companies that were impacted. And if you look at the number of companies that were impacted by DOGE, based on the number of companies that had contracts terminated for convenience, you're talking about 7,000 companies, roughly. That represents just under 10% of the companies in the market. But 67% of those companies were small businesses. So it did have an inordinate effect on small businesses contracts. though the percentage of dollars was relatively small at, I think, about $1.5 billion. So again, one of those things where wrong place, wrong time could have a big impact on you. And then you think about cuts that were made that weren't really counted as DOGE, like the cuts to EPA and housing and urban development. Of course, the USAID cuts, those were not technically DOGE initiatives, but they certainly had impact on the industry and would drive the number of companies that that face cuts way up. Fortunately, DOGE is behind us, and I think people have moved on from it. The organization has shut down, and we seem to be much more in a steady state and a more predictable environment this year than we were in last year. And I think that is contributing to companies feeling a bit more bullish about the market this year than last year as well.
4: Yeah, I've talked to a lot of smalls, a lot of companies who had contracts on pause or where the plug was just pulled on the vehicles. And, you know, when you have 50 employees and a limited amount of income that's not government, that means that you're going to have to lay off folks, which is a shame. Let's migrate to the changes in the FAR and the use of other acquisition tools. What are you seeing? Well, first of all, what's the impact of the changes to FAR? And then we'll take a slightly different look.
5: Yeah, when I'm outside the D.C. area and I talk about federal acquisition reforms, people from the commercial world get excited and think, oh, they're going to make it easier. They're going to make doing business with government easier. Unfortunately, that's not really, I would say, the focus of the FAR overhaul that we're seeing. I think they're trying to streamline language. They're trying to give the acquisition professionals more latitude and sort of decision-making authority to make different decisions for their organization and agency versus prescribing actions. And, you know, that in itself doesn't really do anything to help companies. It's still the same compliance regulations, and the same regulations just applied differently from agency to agency. The other thing I would say is when they implemented the FAR overhaul, one of the things that they did, which was relatively unusual and unique, was give agencies the ability to adopt the new FAR parts that were written, the drafts that were written, even before they have become part of the FAR. They call that the class deviation. So you now have a situation where some agencies have adopted these revised versions of the FAR, and they're on a different version of the FAR than another agency that, by coincidence, isn't using that class deviation. And that creates almost an additional paperwork for companies who now have to navigate different agencies using different versions of the FAR, depending on what their customers, you know, adopted in terms of these class deviations. So I would say we're in a little bit of an upheaval process where we need to get through the rulemaking process. We need to get these revisions adopted in the FAR and everybody's sort of on the same page before it's of any benefit to the contracting community. In the meantime, it's sort of just a bit more chaotic, a bit more challenging for companies to keep track of what versions of the FAR and what clauses do they have to live up to from contract to contract and agency to agency.
4: Are you seeing an uptick in awards that aren't requiring an RFP, a traditional process?
5: We're definitely seeing more awards and pressure to use existing contracts through, you know, task orders and the IDIQ vehicles. That was clearly one of the administration's policies, is we don't want more duplicative contracts. We want fewer duplicative contracts that are already negotiated that agencies can use and adopt. And I think, you know, with things like reducing the size of the workforce, that's also a force function, especially if it's the acquisition workforce, because if you don't have the acquisition professionals in your organization, the only way for you to scale it when you have more money or same money to spend is leveraging other agencies' vehicles. The other thing we're seeing clearly, especially in the Department of Defense, is reliance more on other transaction authority or OTAs, which are sort of non-traditional contracts that don't follow traditional federal acquisition regulations that in theory government can procure quicker and doesn't require competition, but does increase complexity for the contracting community, because now you might have to be a member of some consortia or consortium to get access to those vehicles. So I think it, again, can make things faster, but also requires the contracting community to be more savvy.
4: Okay. Well, talking about savvy contracting community, the KOs have a lot more discretion now, apparently, on the ability to select certain firms that they will send the RFPs to the exclusion of the rest of the universe. And I've seen the numbers as low as, you know, like five companies are getting the RFP and their competitors don't even know that it's on the street. Are you seeing the same?
5: Yeah, I mean, I think they're relying more on what they understand is the companies that are capable of doing the work. And as long as they get competition from those companies, they feel like they've satisfied the requirement to have competition. I do see efforts by the administration to bring in what they call non-traditional contractors or commercial firms that haven't historically done work in the government market. But, you know, therein lies the challenge of what companies that are not doing work with the government would have NIST 800-171 compliance. Which ones would have CMMC? They're not changing the compliance requirements for those companies. They're just saying, we'd love to get you engaged and involved in the market, but you've got to live up to the same requirements that everybody else is in the market. So I don't know how effective that strategy is going to be. It certainly didn't show up as effective last year when we saw a 4% reduction in the number of companies. I think the challenge with OTAs and with the use of these IDIQ contracts and using task orders is we are seeing a diminishing transparency in the market, where it used to be you could sort of count on a procurement being announced in SAM or what was FBO before, and you at least had visibility into it. And now we're seeing a situation where a lot of these procurements never see the light of day unless you happen to be a prime contract holder on that IDIQ or have been in the sort of circle of trust with the agency through a consortium that you're a member of. And I think that's a real challenge for it's a challenge for small companies. It's a challenge for the business development community that has typically relied on some kind of advanced messaging to get into an organization and help shape the requirement and meeting with the right people. And now it's sort of like if you're not in the circle of trust, you never hear about it and never even know about it, let alone see a SAM notice about it.
4: Yeah. Okay, we're going to take our last break. You're listening to AmTower Off-Center on the Federal News Network. Again, we're talking about the Clarity study, which you can download at deltech.com. Just look for the study and fill in a very short form and download the doc. We'll be back right after this.
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4: Welcome back to AmTower. I'm Center on the Federal News Network. I'm here today with Kevin Plexico, EVP of Deltek, and we're talking about clarity. So a couple more issues. There's a lot of meat in this report, and it was kind of hard to pick out stuff that I wanted to talk about because I wanted to talk about pretty much all of it. But one of the points that's brought up is diversification as a growth strategy. Explain this, please, and let's chat about it.
5: Sure. Well, I'll start with the pivot. There is literally a trillion-dollar pivot in money from agencies in the civilian side to, we'll just say, priority agencies of the administration, largely the Department of Defense, but obviously Department of Homeland Security, the Department of Justice also has a request for significant increases, and then Department of Veterans Affairs, which is one of the few agencies that sort of gets bipartisan support for its mission and growth every year, as well as just the cost of healthcare growing. So companies that are in many of those civilian agencies are looking to find growth, and the only way to do that is to diversify. And in some cases, that's diversifying into other civilian and defense agencies. Some are looking at the state and local market where those same services apply, and others maybe even looking at the commercial market. But that's where the diversification strategy that I think many companies are facing is coming into play. And that's one of the key initiatives that we're seeing in the business development community is how do we pivot to this new opportunity or these new opportunities. Because it's not a quick pivot. You don't just decide one day you're going to do, you know, work in the DOD. You have to get the right staff, build the right capabilities, manage your different compliance and security capabilities. It's a multi-month, if not multi-year effort.
4: Yeah, I mean, we've all kind of accepted the fact that this is a relationship-driven market. And if your relationships are with state, AID, or in healthcare, NIH, CDC, whatever. You've got to develop a whole new set of relationships. It's not just bringing your skills to the table. It's creating awareness for who you are.
5: Yeah, and I would say this this anecdote from the study, there is a correlation that companies that have a more diverse customer base grow faster and are more profitable. And I think that's a key lesson that industry needs to understand, especially those that might have historically had, I don't want to say lifestyle businesses, but maybe done quite well doing work in one or two agencies, that especially, you know, nowadays with the significant changes that can come with an administration change, especially when it's a political change as well, can really create a lot of upheaval and maybe impact your business opportunity and growth significantly if you're stuck in those agencies.
4: Okay. So let's migrate then directly to the top issues for BD. I mean, you're already touching on them. Are there others?
5: Yeah, growth is obviously a key one. The other one, and we use this term sort of increased competition, sounds so generic. The way I describe it is competition has gotten a lot more sophisticated. If you think about a typical IDIQ and the bar they set for bidding, I'll just pick any of the GSA vehicles. You pick up Section L and Section M, and they're doing it based on a scoring system. And that scoring system gives you 15 to 20% of the points just for your ability to comply with business system requirements or CMMI or ISO certifications. And so they're really saying, we want you to be able to do business the government way. We want you to comply and understand what we're asking you to do, not only in terms of the delivery of our mission, but also the way we need to have that delivered from the point of view of compliance requirements. And so that's the number one thing competition's gotten more sophisticated. So those companies that aren't willing to make those investments in CMMC and business system compliance requirements and capabilities are really going to find themselves on the outside looking in versus those that make those investments. And that's just a way to help establish a company's competitive differentiation.
4: It's a quagmire. Go back to those ones where they're traditionally not a government contractor being enticed to come in. There's a compliance matrix where they've got to check off all the boxes, and they didn't understand that the acronyms.
5: I wouldn't say this is necessarily new. I think this market has always been a bit of you have to spend money to make money. But you have to understand that the money you're going to make might be 18 to 24 months away before you get return on that spend. But once you get in there and you've established that capability, the sky is the limit. I mean, I don't want to mean that literally, but all of a sudden other agencies open up in terms of opportunities because you've proven that you can do it in one agency. They're naturally risk averse. They want to see that you've done it before. That's why past performance plays so highly into evaluation criteria in government RFPs and task order awards, is they want to make sure that they're picking a company who's been there and done that. And I think that's a key lesson for companies. Obviously, if you don't have a prime contract, that means you're likely going to have to start as a subcontractor to build that capability and experience that government can look to and say, yes, I see that on your background, and I can verify this with somebody in another agency that I trust.
4: Okay, let's touch on manufacturing and supply chain. Supply chain issues have been with us for a long time as well. Give us the abbreviated version of the issues, please.
5: Well, it shifted a little bit. During COVID, it was supply chain resilience and, making sure you could get the critical parts and materials that you need when you need them. And I would say that shifted quite a bit since supply chain issues from that perspective have diminished. But the higher challenge now is the mandates from the administration for Buy America and the sourcing of products from the U.S. So that's a key challenge for many companies, because so many products that that the government buys have few domestic manufacturers. And so that's a key issue, is domestic sourcing of products and also the traceability of those products. We want to buy U.S. products, but if we can't do that, by golly, we don't want them to come from these three or four countries. So how do we make sure that those countries are left out of the supply chain? And those are the things that prime contractors are having to sign up for, and therefore are passing down to their subcontractors. So it all flows downhill.
4: It is a quagmire, because even if we're getting it from a reliable ally, we need to be certain that they aren't getting parts from those countries that we don't want to play with.
5: Yeah, exactly. And that's not always easy when a majority of those products on the consumer side come from those countries. At least China is the one that sort of stands out as the manufacturer of a lot of products that are used in consumer electronics, for example.
4: Like Apple.
5: Right.
4: just a few customers there. So give me some thoughts here. What do contractors need to understand, take away from Clarity to move forward in a way that's going to pay some dividends?
5: Yeah, I'm a fan of three things. So I'm going to give you three things that contractors can take away. One is around business development. It's become really critical that your business development team is in early shaping opportunities, especially with the way some of these procurements, as you talked about, are taking shape. They're not going through a traditional RFP where they're demanding a 100-page proposal. They're sourcing a limited set of companies that they know have capacity and capability. They're asking for pilots. They're doing more orals, and it's shorter documents and more prove it. So I think that means companies really need to sharpen their business development skills and get into these agencies early, shape those relationships, go to the industry events that they go to form those relationships. So that's number one. Number two, AI governance, embrace AI. It's a huge capability that needs to be harnessed and delivered to the organization and can deliver real efficiencies and automation, but it needs to be governed to make sure that the data it's using is accurate and reliable, and it's built on systems that that are accurate and reliable as well. So that's the next one. And then the third one I would say is treating compliance as a front-end differentiator and making sure that you aren't regarding compliance as sort of a begrudged task that you have to do to get a contract, but more as a differentiator that can help you win a contract. And those are the three things that I would suggest companies might take away. There's many others in the report, as you point out, but those three sort of jumped off the page to me.
4: I agree completely, especially with the compliance issues, because, you know, that's one of the first things that a KO is going to look at to, you know, if you're not compliant across the board, they can eliminate you. Kevin, thank you so much for joining me today. And again, the study is available at deltech.com. Look for Clarity and download it. 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

0: What makes us who we are? 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